0: his borrowing. Calling himself the nation's top bond salesman, Vincent has talked openly about wanting to push down bond yields to lower mortgage rates and other borrowing costs. But that hasn't gone according to plan, putting pressure on the Trump administration ahead of this year's midterm elections. Treasury yields, which set a floor on interest rates across the economy, have been steadily rising in recent months, with the yield on the 30-year bond topping 5.3% this week, its highest level in nearly two decades. Average mortgage rates have been creeping back up towards 7%, while the budget deficit has hovered near 6% of the country's GDP, well above Bessent's longer-term 3% target. Though presented as a technical maneuver to improve the smooth functioning of the bond market, many on Wall Street saw the buyback plan as an obvious effort to achieve Bessent's previously stated aims. And it appears to work, with the 30-year yield dropping nearly a tenth of a percentage point in the initial hours after it was made, a sizable change for such a short period. Stocks ended higher, with the S&P 500, the Dow Jones Industrial Average, and the NASDAQ Composite all ticking up 0.2%. The timing of the announcement clearly suggests that they didn't like what was happening, said John Briggs, head of U.S. rates strategy at Natixis Corporate and Investment Banking. Even if the Treasury doesn't end up buying that many more bonds, the move sends a message that the government could always do more to keep yields in check, he added. The Treasury Department didn't respond to requests for comment. But some of Bessent's allies have said they also believe the move was intended to drive down bond yields. He's financially savvy, and he sees this as a way to alleviate the pressure on the rates, said longtime external Trump economic advisor Steve Moore. Bessent, who turned 64 years old this week, is hardly alone in the Trump administration in wanting lower rates. Elected by voters angry about the cost of living, President Trump has repeatedly argued that short-term rates set by the Federal Reserve should be much lower. Bessent's talk early last year about bringing down Treasury yields struck many observers as at least partially intended to redirect Trump's attention away from the Fed, the independence of which is widely seen on Wall Street as critical for financial stability. It was never clear what Bessent could do to have a big impact on yields, which are largely determined by the economic outlook and how investors think the Fed will respond to those conditions. In one move, Bessent spearheaded an effort to ease the crisis-era financial rule that some argued was keeping banks from holding more treasuries. The Treasury Department also held off on increasing the sizes of medium to long-term debt auctions, a step most analysts believe will eventually be necessary to fund the government's hefty spending commitments. Yields have continued to climb, driven in large part by stubbornly high inflation and surprisingly strong economic growth. That combination has led investors to bet that the Fed's next move will be to raise rates. Some investors were skeptical that Treasury's buyback plan would have more than a short-term impact on the bond market. The U.S. government has already been buying back older treasuries for 2 years now. Officially, those buybacks are aimed at liquidity support, not driving down yields on new bonds, but keeping yields on older bonds from drifting upward just because they're less actively traded. It's just another piece of noise. I mean, they're doing what they can, but how effective can they really be with all the other factors out there, said Soren Erickson, a fixed income trader at Bagley Phelps. Edison Bzaka, chief investment officer at Credent Wealth Management, said the increased buybacks appear political, meant to drive down rates ahead of the midterms. It puts into question the validity of the U.S. bond market, he said. Scott?
1: Thank you, Ken. Amazon.com announced yesterday an expansion of its drone delivery service with plans to roll it out to nearly 500 cities and towns by the end of this year. The service, which has been dubbed Prime Air, offers drone delivery in as little as 30 minutes and will launch to metropolitan areas including Chicago, Atlanta, Cleveland, Syracuse, and Boise. Amazon says its Prime Air service can deliver a selection of items by drone, including groceries, electronics, medications, and even household products. The e-commerce giant currently operates in 11 metro areas, which include Phoenix, Detroit, Houston, Dallas, and San Antonio. Companies from Amazon and Walmart to delivery app DoorDash have started aerial deliveries during the past few years. Those companies see the method as a quick and convenient way for shoppers to get online orders delivered directly to their homes. Walmart, the country's largest retailer, said this year it would roll out drone delivery at an additional 150 stores, working in partnership with Alphabet's Wing. But the rollout of the technology has been mostly sporadic and limited to specific regions. Drone operators have also faced regulatory obstacles, concerns about safety and privacy, as well as limitations when flying during inclement weather. Delivery drones have not been well received in some places, with the noise factor being a main complaint by residents. Drone startups, such as Zipline, have worked to resolve that issue by designing systems that fly higher in the air and lower food and products down by long cables. Both Amazon and Walmart have also been grappling with bringing down the cost per drone delivery compared with delivery by car, bike, or van. David Carbon, the vice president of Amazon Prime Air, says the service provides customers with a speedier option when needed. "We've already delivered hundreds of thousands of packages to customers by drone this year," he said, "and by the end of the year, we plan to reach customers in nearly 500 cities and towns." On Monday, Uber said it was going to team up with Zipline on drone delivery, hoping to compete for quicker turnaround times for takeout, grocery, and retail orders. In July, DoorDash secured a key certification from the Federal Aviation Administration to make commercial deliveries using drones. That company is developing its own drones, along with the ground infrastructure and digital systems that will be required to coordinate both order pickup and delivery. Ken.
0: Moderna and Merck shares soar on cancer vaccine success. An experimental mRNA-based vaccine succeeded in preventing cancer from coming back or spreading in a study of high-risk melanoma patients. Moderna and its partner Merck said Wednesday, paving the way for a potentially new life-extending treatment for the thousands of people diagnosed with the deadly skin cancer each year. Moderna shares more than doubled Wednesday to $174.38, while stock in Merck notched an all-time high, rising 12.6% to close at $152.20. The results rippled through drug industry stocks as investors saw the potential for more blockbusters. It is the second big oncology breakthrough in recent months after a different drug succeeded in extending the lives of people with pancreatic cancer, a notoriously lethal disease. Melanoma has also traditionally been a very deadly cancer, but immunotherapies like Merck's Keytruda have made great strides in improving outcomes, Merck said. Moderna's study looked at people who had surgery to remove a melanoma and were using the personalized cancer vaccine inotuzumab in combination with Keytruda to reduce the risk of it returning. The study met the main goal of extending the time before cancer returns in high-risk patients when compared with patients on Keytruda alone. The study also met a secondary goal of preventing the disease from spreading to different organs. "I have a feeling that this is just the beginning of a new field," said Jane Healy, a vice president of oncology at Merck, adding the goal for patients is to give them longer without having to worry about treatments for cancer. The companies didn't provide specific details about how long patients taking the Moderna-Merck combination lived without their cancer progressing, or how long they lived on average. The companies will present more details at a medical conference this year. Investors and researchers will be watching closely to see how effective and tolerable the vaccine proves to be, as that has the potential to dictate its chances for approval and how widely it is used. The results marked the first successful late-stage trial for a personalized mRNA cancer therapy, validating decades of research into treatments engineered specifically for an individual's tumor mutations. For Moderna, these results could pave the way for its entry into the $240 plus billion cancer drug market, a boon for a company that has been dependent on COVID-19 vaccine sales, which have been falling. For Merck, this could bring a new drug into its arsenal to help offset the impending patent loss for Keytruda, one of the top-selling drugs in the world. Moderna has been trying to regain financial ground after years of consecutive losses since the COVID-19 pandemic started to wane. "We are now an oncology company," said Moderna chief executive Stephanie Bankel. "By Christmas, you could have a company that's going back into sales growth for the first time in 4 years." The melanoma study followed more than 1,000 patients who were randomized to either receive a combination of entisterman and Keytruda or Keytruda alone for about a year. Unlike traditional vaccines designed to prevent infections, entisterman is a therapeutic vaccine built for a single person. The process begins after a patient undergoes surgery to remove a high-risk melanoma tumor. Doctors send a blood sample and biopsy of the tumor where the cancer's genetic profile is analyzed. Scientists home in on unique mutations on the cancer cells that are likely to alert the immune system. Those mutation targets are encoded into mRNA and manufactured into a vaccine, a process that takes about 6 weeks from the date of the biopsy. Meanwhile, patients recover from their surgery and start a regimen of Keytruda to keep the disease in check while their personalized shot is prepared. There are other studies underway in different types of cancer, including bladder cancer, a common form of lung cancer, and kidney cancer. The news bodes well for these other potential uses, analysts say. It is difficult to gauge the vaccine's broader commercial potential without specifics of how well patients did in the trial, though, Citi analyst Jeff Meacham said in a note. Widespread adoption will require comparable efficacy across additional tumor types, he said, and proof that the companies can scale manufacturing of such a personalized product. Ahead of the news, Meacham had said the study could be a defining catalyst for Moderna's cancer drug business and that strong results could speed FDA review. Bankel said the company hopes to have the BART drug on the market in 2027. Earlier trial readouts showed that the vaccine, in combination with Keytruda, reduced the risk of melanoma recurrence or death by 49% compared with Keytruda alone. Moderna recently won approval for its mRNA-based flu vaccine, though analysts said this was more likely to be a long-term growth driver than an immediate financial windfall. Personalized cancer vaccines are complicated and expensive to produce. Questions remain as to how accessible the vaccines will be if they are approved. The only FDA-approved therapeutic cancer vaccine to date is Provenge, a personalized immunotherapy for prostate cancer. Scott?
1: Lowe's, the home improvement retailer, has trimmed its full-year sales and profit targets, signaling that price-conscious homeowners are delaying major renovations. Lowe's lowered its 2026 outlook across nearly every major financial metric to reflect first-half operating results and softer continuing demand trends, particularly in the do-it-yourself category. Lowe's now expects 2026 sales of $92 billion, anchoring the bottom of its former target range of $92 billion to $94 billion and below analysts' forecasts. The company also is projecting flat comparable store sales compared with previous forecasts of flat to 2% growth. That revised outlook underscores a broader cooling across the entire home improvement sector, where steep interest rates and sticky inflation have pushed budget-squeezed households to defer big-ticket renovations. While rival Home Depot has managed to fare better, beating quarterly expectations and maintaining guidance for the year, Executives noted that consumers are hesitant to take on debt to tackle bigger projects. Lowe's earnings per share targets were also downgraded and are now expected at $11.75, down from a range of $11.75 to $12.25 a share, with adjusted earnings per share of $12.25, compared with a range of $12.25 to $12.75. Analysts expect adjusted earnings per share of $12.43. The downgraded targets follow a second quarter in which Lowe's sales grew 8.4% to $25.96 billion, but came in shy of analyst projections of a rise to $26.13 billion, as weakness in the do-it-yourself category continued to limit overall growth. Comparable sales for the quarter were up just 0.2%, driven by Lowe's pro and home service sales, as well as a nearly 16% increase in online sales, partially offset by persistent do-it-yourself macro pressures. Net income of $2.4 billion, or $4.27 a share, was unchanged from the same quarter 1 year ago. Adjusted earnings were $4.40 a share. According to FactSet, analysts had been expecting $4.22 a share. Sustained growth in pro, online, and home services led to our fifth consecutive quarter of positive comp sales, despite pressure in discretionary do-it-yourself spending. That, according to Chairman and Chief Executive Marvin Ellison.
0: Women at L3Harris warned about CEO. It was a warning that was shared among women who worked for Chris Kubasik. Avoid being alone with the executive and be careful on the corporate jet. Multiple women at defense contractor L3Harris Technologies had raised concerns about Kubasik's behavior, including a formal complaint from one woman to Human Resources that was made around 2023, people familiar with the matter said. The employee accused the CEO of sexual harassment, the people said. Kubasik stayed on in his role. The woman left L3Harris. Not all L3Harris board members were briefed on the 2023 complaint, and it is unclear whether the matter was formally investigated, the people said. Recently, the directors launched a probe into Kubasik after another accusation against him. The board hired outside lawyers and investigated allegations of inappropriate conduct with a subordinate and aggressive, profane behavior, people familiar with the board deliberations said. Kubasik was pushed out this week. L3Harris, without providing details, said the investigation found he had violated the company's code of conduct. The company said the CEO was leaving without severance. In his separation agreement, Kubasik didn't admit he violated policy or that there was a cause for termination. Mr. Kubasik categorically denies that he had a relationship with a subordinate and denies that any such allegation was the basis for the negotiated separation agreement, a spokesman said. The L3Harris board said it takes its code of conduct seriously and any allegations of misconduct are reviewed thoroughly and independently with outside counsel engaged when appropriate. The board remains unwavering in its commitment to effective oversight and governance that is in the best interest of the company. Kubasik, 65 years old, has been married since 1985, and he appeared with his wife at the exclusive Sun Valley Conference in Idaho in July. The couple has residences in Florida and New York. Semaphore reported on Monday that Kubasik had been ousted over an inappropriate relationship with an employee. In his exit, Kubasik surrendered $58 million of unvested stock and severance payments that would have been valued at about $9 million, according to data provider Equilar. He was able to keep vested stock options valued at around $28 million as of Monday. He separately owns about $59 million of L3 stock, Equilar data show. It is the second time in his career that Kubasik has been removed from a senior executive role after allegations about his conduct with an employee. In 2012, Kubasik was the president at Lockheed Martin and had been selected to take over as CEO when the company asked him to resign. Lockheed said at the time that an investigation found Kubasik had a lengthy, close personal relationship with a subordinate that violated its code of ethics. The relationship was

0: Pentagon commissioned L3Harris to quickly equip a Qatar-donated Boeing 747 jet for presidential travel. The contractor's $400 million overhaul of the aircraft serving as Air Force One includes communication system upgrades and security enhancements. In a June LinkedIn post, Kubasik wrote, "We are deeply honored to deliver to the Commander-in-Chief a symbol of American strength that meets the nation's highest standards without compromise." The jet will get more work done this fall, the White House said, putting the plane out of commission for roughly a month. Kubasik also secured an unusual deal with the Trump administration, which agreed to invest $1 billion in L3Harris' missile business. In a January interview, Kubasik hailed the deal as a creative way to unwind consolidation of major defense contractors. Kubasik, a Maryland native, spent a part of his childhood at an air base in the Philippines, where his father worked for the National Security Agency, according to an interview he gave to The Hill in 2012. Kubasik worked in public accounting, eventually becoming a partner at Ernst & Young before joining Lockheed. After Lockheed, Kubasik worked to rebuild his career. He joined aerospace consultant Seabury Advisory Group, eventually becoming the firm's CEO. In 2015, he was hired to serve as president of New York-based L3 Technologies, a mid-sized contractor with offerings like telecommunications gear and night vision goggles. The executive said from the get-go that he aimed to turn the business into the Pentagon's sixth prime contractor. That would put the company in the same league as major weapons providers, including Lockheed. In 2019, he closed L3's $15 billion merger with Harris Corporation, creating a company with 48,000 employees. In 2023, he bought Aerojet Rocketdyne for about $4.7 billion. On a recent call with investors, Kubasik touted L3Harris's tagline as a trusted disruptor in the defense industry. Less than 3 weeks later, he was out of a job. Scott?
1: Thank you, Ken. We are reading the Wall Street Journal for Thursday, August 20th, and this story from the business and finance section is headlined, "Incomplete Meal Kits Vex Buyers." Marlene Cooper has been paying $100 a week to get a box of five meals sent to her from Blue Apron, and she's been doing it for the last decade. She delights in dinners like chicken enchilada skillet and cilantro paneer and chickpea curry. But a few weeks ago, the 53-year-old woman who lives in Fredonia, New York, started noticing problems with her orders. Some ingredients were missing, like all the vegetables. Others had been replaced with acceptable substitutions, like garlic tahini for regular tahini. This week, however, was worse. "It looked like some random person threw stuff in the box," said the clinical trials executive. After she complained about it on social media, Blue Apron gave her a refund. Customers of meal kit companies like Blue Apron and Marley Spoon are angry over a host of recent problems. They include missing ingredients, nearly empty boxes, or no delivery at all. Many customers have been demanding refunds, stopping orders, and venting about it on social media. At the root of the problem is the bankruptcy of a major supplier. Both of those companies transitioned to a new assembly and shipping supplier, which has caused a cascade of issues related to ingredients and packaging. "Missing ingredients, incomplete boxes, delivery delays," said Marley Spoon on its Instagram feed on Monday. "We're in the middle of an operational transition, and it hasn't gone as smoothly as planned." Blue Apron offered a similar message on its social platform. "Over the past several weeks, we've been transitioning to a new fulfillment partner, and to say that it has not gone smoothly would be an understatement." Kim Condis, a retired librarian for the Central Intelligence Agency, says her recent Blue Apron shipment box arrived damaged and missing key ingredients like tomatoes for the baked garlic, shrimp, and tomatoes recipe. She didn't get the noodles, scallions, or soy sauce for cold sesame noodles. She says, "I've skipped the next four deliveries." She lives in Herndon, Virginia, and has ordered from Blue Apron now for a decade. All these stumbles are adding to a string of struggles in the meal kit industry.

0: industry since the boom times of the pandemic receded. Meal kit companies typically sell recipes and ready-to-cook portioned ingredients that are sent to customers' homes, pitching easy, healthy, home-cooked meals. Some have expanded into ready-to-heat meals and even groceries. Many of the companies have struggled to find a financial model that works long-term and have been cycling through different ownership and fulfillment models. After struggling as a public company, Blue Apron was purchased by food delivery startup Wonder in 2023 for about $103 million, below its IPO value of $1.9 billion in 2017. In fiscal 2022, Blue Apron reported revenues of $458 million, down from its pre-IPO revenue of more than $790 million. The company is, quote, focusing our menu on what we're confident we can deliver, adding quality checks before boxes ship, and making progress with our partners to fix what's broken, a Wonder official said. Fresh Realm had been the main supplier for Blue Apron and Marley Spoon. It filed for bankruptcy court protection earlier this year after a series of listeria outbreaks in its factories last year led Walmart, a major customer, to end its relationship. Walmart stopped buying its food, such as some store brand prepared meals, in January, according to court documents related to the bankruptcy filing. Walmart accounted for more than 20% of the company's revenue at the time, according to the filing. Blue Apron, Fresh Realm's largest customer, also filed a lawsuit to attempt to get out of its contract with Fresh Realm. HelloFresh, the largest meal kit company globally, has escaped unscathed, as it does all of its meal kit manufacturing in-house. HelloFresh used to get some ready-to-heat meals from Fresh Realm, but ended that relationship in the wake of the listeria problem, according to a HelloFresh spokeswoman. Bankruptcy lawyers and executives for Fresh Realm did not respond to requests by the Wall Street Journal for comment. As part of its bankruptcy agreement, Fresh Realm sold some of its business, including parts of its Blue Apron and Marley Spoon contracts, to a company called Misfits Markets, a Baltimore-headquartered perishable food e-commerce company that has grown its business by shipping other companies fresh and frozen foods. The transition process through bankruptcy has been, quote, incredibly messy and incredibly fast, which has led to fulfillment problems, according to Misfits chief executive Abby Ramish. This year, Blue Apron owner Wonder discussed with Misfits the idea of buying Fresh Realm as bankruptcy proceeded, according to Ramish. If the doors close for Fresh Realm, as you can imagine, the doors end up closing for everyone they're doing fulfillment for, he said. In recent weeks, more meal kit orders were transitioned from former Fresh Realm locations to one of Misfits' regional warehouses, according to Ramish. Some inventory counts reported as part of the bankruptcy proceedings were incorrect, he said, leaving the company scrambling to find enough ingredients. I do feel for the customers because it's a horrible experience, Ramish said. This week, it preemptively canceled orders that will not have the required ingredients, he said, adding that he hopes to be back to more normalized shipping within the next 2 weeks. Meanwhile, some customers are canceling orders. For more than 10 years, Stephen McGinty of Atlanta has spent around $70 most weeks for three Blue Apron meals to cook dinner for himself and his husband. Last week, two chicken portions were missing, said the 43-year-old pricing analyst. This week, the meal box came with a container of harissa sauce splattered all over its contents. McGinty has been able to get a credit, but is canceling future shipments. We just went to the grocery store this week like normal people, he said. Not all it's cracked up to be, I guess.
1: I guess not. And sticking with the what's for dinner theme, diet drugs alter Big Food's winning recipe. With GLP-1 threatening sales, companies test ways to win over the not-so-hungry. Inside an Omaha test kitchen, executives at Conagra recently huddled over plastic trays of microwaved eggs, potatoes, and sausage. One by one, they lifted a package of cheese sauce and poured out the liquid in a slow orange ribbon. Ashley Lind, who heads behavior science at Conagra, studied the breakfast bowl in front of her. She considered, was it satisfying? No one had tasted the food yet. That was part of the point. ConAgra is trying to design products that will entice even people who don't want to eat. The tasting was one of dozens of tests the maker of Slim Jims and Hungry Man Dinners is conducting with an eye towards the conundrum presented by GLP-1 weight loss drugs. The medication's power to erase feelings of hunger and satiation threatened to upend the industry's model for growth, where success has often meant selling as much food as possible. For decades, food companies have relied on a proven playbook. Cater to consumers' taste buds with sugar, salt, and a steadily expanding galaxy of flavors. Fine-tuning products to cravings and indulgence has led critics to accuse food makers of hooking consumers on food and snacks the same way nicotine hooks smokers and fueling an obesity epidemic. But for America's biggest food makers, winning over GLP-1 users is a whole new challenge. They just lose the craving, the desire for food, said Bob Nolan, ConAgra's Senior Vice President of Growth Science. Since the drugs broke into the mainstream in 2023, Nolan and his team have been combing through credit card data, social media posts, fast food menus, and late-night delivery orders to decipher what food might still appeal to GLP-1 users and why. As many as 55 million Americans, or 15% of the population, are expected to be on GLP-1 drugs by 2035, according to projections from Morgan Stanley. KPMG estimates users consume about one-fifth fewer calories while on the medications. J.P. Morgan sees GLP-1 treatments draining the food and beverage industry of $30 billion to $55 billion in annual revenue as soon as 2030, a figure that works out to about 3 to 5 times ConAgra's current yearly sales. Big food companies are already in a tough spot. Consumers, squeezed by persistent inflation, are tightening their purse strings. Some have been turning away from processed foods, shifting to fresher fare on store perimeters. Others are gravitating toward premium alternatives from smaller companies or cheaper store brands. Many food industry executives and boards initially took a wait-and-see approach to the drugs, according to former employees from companies like Kraft Heinz and Kellanova, which is now owned by Mars. Some food makers have set up internal task forces and commissioned research while betting that adding protein and fiber to existing products will insulate their brands. With 1 in 5 U.S. households now including a GLP-1 user, doubled from the start of 2025, according to PwC, the drugs are increasingly hard to ignore. It's one of the most profound changes we'll ever see, said Barb Stuckey, an executive at food research and development firm Mattson, whose clients have included major food companies like ConAgra. A new drug. The first versions of GLP-1 drugs were approved by the FDA in 2005, initially for managing type 2 diabetes. The drugs mimic a naturally occurring hormone responsible for functions like releasing insulin, slowing stomach emptying, and suppressing hunger. Their effectiveness at spurring weight loss catapulted their popularity. Ozempic was approved in 2017, followed by Wegovy, Moderna, and Zepbound. Americans' spending on GLP-1s surged from $13.7 billion in 2018 to $71.7 billion in 2023, according to the American Medical Association. In late 2023, Walmart's then-U.S. President John Furner mentioned in a Bloomberg interview that hunger suppressants had consumers buying slightly less calories. Afterwards, shares of big food companies slumped. A few months later, Mattson, the California-based food developer, gathered a focus group of GLP-1 users who'd lost pounds in the double digits or more since starting the drugs. One consistent theme? A newfound distaste for once-beloved food. It almost felt like I was eating styrofoam, Brian Merwin, a Pennsylvania food broker, told the group of his first few months of meals after he started taking Wegovy. Nothing had really good flavor. I was almost forcing myself to eat. A well-documented side effect of the drugs is called dysargyria, which can produce an unpleasant metallic taste in the mouth. Richard Dotti, president of taste and smell tester Sensonics International, said the scientific community hasn't figured out why GLP-1s alter taste. For weight loss drug users, not only do flavors not pop, in some cases, spicy or fatty foods can contribute to discomfort and indigestion, said Dotti, who is also a professor at the University of Pennsylvania's medical school and previously spent over four decades leading its smell and taste center. Certainly, if people aren't enjoying eating as much, they aren't going to buy as much food, said Dotti. Food companies running taste and smell tests on GLP-1 users are among his company's clients. In a kitchen at ConAgra's Omaha Research and Development Lab, Holly Favre and other company chefs tinker with basil, parsley, lemon, and a hint of white wine to jazz up a frozen dinner. Favre said the secret to recipes for family favorites is often lots of fat, salt, and sugar. Those ingredients happen to turn off those on weight loss drugs. Bold spices could be another way to sharpen the taste, she said, but for the delicate constitutions of GLP-1 users, that's not a great option either. Instead, ConAgra is leaning on the appeal of cozy and nostalgic flavors. Everyone has their mom's meatloaf or grandma's roast chicken. But how can we make this fit all of the boxes for GLP-1s, she said. When ConAgra's Vice President of Culinary Innovation, Tom Frain, first learned about growing adoption of GLP-1s, he envisioned being tasked with designing rabbit food made with kale and fiber supplements. Instead, he said that GLP-1 users seem to want foods they're familiar with, just in smaller portions and with more protein. Doctors recommend that GLP-1 users increase their protein intake to stave off the muscle loss that comes with rapid calorie cutting. Upping the nutrient is a frequent topic of conversation among users on social media, which ConAgra has been closely monitoring. Frain, a trained chef, is now working on protein hero projects like a buffalo mac and cheese with 40 grams of the nutrient. To make the protein pop, ConAgra designed a custom marinade and added grill marks to the chicken breast slices. A prototype for a frozen burrito with the same protein load was scrapped because the tortilla couldn't hold that much filling. A new protein boost recipe for ConAgra's Duncan Hines Chewy Fudge Brownie Mix involves adding a cup of blended cottage cheese and a swirl of peanut butter. The combination gives the dessert twice the protein load and boosts the calories, too. The chefs serve their creations to Nolan and Lind, the ConAgra consumer experts, and other employees fresh out of the microwave or oven, and often in the same disposable packaging a consumer would find on store shelves. Nolan said the company gave up on focus groups years ago after a series of products went gangbusters among testers but flopped in the real world. ConAgra now has its own employees assess the prototypes on behalf of the average customer. Some of them are on GLP-1s themselves, Nolan said. Lisa and Josh. GLP-1 users, subdued urges and impulses pose a particular challenge for the racks of snacks sold in convenience stores and supermarket checkout aisles, where consumption often occurs within 30 minutes of purchase. To keep catching consumers' eyes, ConAgra is running word association research studies to find what words and phrases best draw attention without sounding too clinical, like good source of fiber and high in protein. General Mills has turned to a different source for help understanding GLP-1 users, an AI-powered digital persona built from consumer interviews, social insights, and sales data that employees quiz through a computer screen. Lisa represents a woman in her late 30s or 40s with a long history of dieting. Since starting on weight loss drugs, she is eating less, often miniature meals throughout the day. Protein and fiber are her top priorities, and because she juggles work and a family, she's looking for ready-to-eat portion-controlled meals. General Mills said Lisa's reactions to new product ideas echoed those of real consumers. That helped the company develop solutions in a fraction of the time usually required, including a new GLP-1-friendly brand debuting soon. General Mills said GLP-1 users share some needs and behaviors with others of its personas. Josh, a gym rat and protein maximizer, said a bar needed more than 15 grams of protein to make it into his daily stack. Based in part on that input, General Mills plans to test a new protein bar under a new brand called Pro Edge. Here to stay. Stuckey, the Matson executive, fields requests from some of the country's biggest food makers looking into miniaturizing their products or soup them up with protein or fiber. With few exceptions, she said, they stop short of overtly catering to weight loss drug users. Conagra, for one, doesn't see users driving enough demand yet to justify GLP-1-specific products. For now, the company is looking to wrap the needs of GLP-1 users into the general preferences of the growing number of health-conscious consumers. Last year, the company rolled out GLP-1-friendly badges for its Healthy Choice line of frozen meals. Kraft Heinz, the condiment giant, is zeroing in not just on GLP-1 users, but also others in their households, whom executives refer to as GLP-1 adjacent. The company is using influencers and others to suggest ways to zoop up home-cooked meals, for instance, by topping protein with its lineup of dipping sauces. Because the drugs are so new, there's also no clear answer as to how long the average GLP-1 user will stay on the medication. Early studies show patients generally return to their typical eating habits after they stop taking the drugs. Still, new pill forms of the drugs, which previously had been administered via injections, and expanding health plan coverage are set to make them more accessible and affordable. Overseas, cheaper generic versions are already hitting store shelves. Some analysts believe that food companies are likely to feel most of the impact from GLP-1 in the near future, with heavy snackers also being the likeliest early adopters of the medications. While lighter eaters may wind up going on GLP-1s eventually, any shift in their food buying likely would have a smaller impact on industry sales, analysts said. Conagra's team is already formulating products for 2028, keeping a close eye on new anti-obesity drugs currently winding their way through the patent pipeline. Nolan, the Conagra demand scientist, has seen gluten-free, vegan, keto, low-carb, and fat-free diets all wane and wax in popularity over the years. GLP-1s, he said, are different. Think of all the famous brands you see the ads for today. There could be 200 more of these in 5 years, Nolan said, of GLP-1 drugs. These are here to stay.
2: Scott?
0: I'm hungry.
1: Yeah.
0: From Washington, President Trump is vowing to unleash what he called economic D-Day on Iran as frustrations mount over the lack of progress on reopening the Strait of Hormuz or reaching a deal that would end the nearly six-month war. Trump said on Wednesday evening he would be launching a major economic campaign against Iran and any entity that does business with the regime. The president said it would be, quote, the most crushing economic operation ever taken against any country. He did not say what specifically the U.S. will do, in addition to the heavy sanctions that are already on Tehran. I am also announcing that any country that allows its financial institutions, businesses, airports, or government entities to provide any type of lifeline to Iran will itself face tremendous economic consequences, the president posted on Truth Social. Oil smuggling, swap lines, cash transfers, exchange houses, ship registries, front companies, it all needs to stop now. You know who you are. The president called on U.S. allies to support his efforts to isolate Iran. The White House did not return a request from the Wall Street Journal for comment. China is Iran's largest trading partner, and the Islamic Republic has economic ties with Middle East neighbors, but trade with Europe is small after years of sanctions and other restrictions. As part of the U.S. strategy to squeeze Iran economically, the United Arab Emirates said late Tuesday it has suspended financial and economic transactions with Iran, potentially threatening Tehran's access to a major source of imports and a financial backdoor to the world. Earlier Wednesday, the president was asked about what kind of economic tools he had to punish Iran and said he had, quote, new things the United States could sanction. He said, we have very draconian sanctions, and we'll see what happens. He added, it'll either be extremely good and oil prices will drop like a rock, or we'll continue doing exactly what we're doing. Ken.
1: Retailers are warned over dynamic pricing. Merchants have become skilled at using online shopping habits, smartphone use, and other personal data to charge consumers higher prices. Now, the Federal Trade Commission is putting retailers on notice that such personally tailored pricing risks breaking the law. In a new enforcement bulletin released Wednesday, the commission told companies that they must disclose when they use highly detailed information about individuals to personalize a price offer. The new statement puts the Trump administration's imprint on a burgeoning movement to rein in how merchants use price-setting algorithms. Companies must offer clear and conspicuous disclosure of any personalized pricing, including the type of data that was used to generate the offer, the FTC said in a statement. The agency says it lacks authority to prohibit the practice, but would deploy enforcement resources when it spots companies that don't follow its disclosure standards. Businesses have long set different prices for distinct groups of consumers based on their willingness to pay for a product or service. College students and senior citizens, for instance, may see lower prices for subscriptions or mobile phone contracts. Varying prices down to the individual level has long been the holy grail of marketing, but it has become politically charged. Companies collect vast amounts of data about consumers, including browsing history, location, device type, purchase patterns, and even how long a cursor hovers over a product. Software that automates price setting, often driven by AI, can quickly turn that data into tailored pricing. The FTC undertook a study of the practice during the Biden administration and found it could be used to set higher prices when merchants know that shoppers, such as new parents or first-time car buyers, are unfamiliar with a market. FTC Chairman Andrew Ferguson, then a minority member of the commission, said at the time that Democrats rushed out the findings but didn't take a firm view on personalized pricing. Since then, Instacart was revealed to have allowed retailers to use its software to vary prices for individuals across four cities who added the same item simultaneously to their shopping carts. Instacart said the experiment helped retailers understand consumer preferences but scrapped the tests after consumer pushback. The FTC said in its statement that a food delivery company quoting a higher price to consumers on the basis of data personal to those consumers would require disclosure. So would rideshare companies that charge the user more based on knowledge that the passenger didn't have a competing app on their phone. Democrats, such as Senator Elizabeth Warren, D. Mass, said dynamic pricing is a way to squeeze customers. You feel squeezed, Scott?
0: Pretty much every day. Yeah. I do. How about you?
1: Me too.
0: And not in a good way. Squeezing can go both ways, right. But this is not a good thing. Prince Harry is back in the news. He's coming home. 6 years after he and his wife Meghan, the Duchess of Sussex, quit their royal duties and decamped to the United States West Coast, the family is planning a surprise move back to the UK later this month. That's according to people familiar with the matter. The couple will not resume official royal duties and won't live in a royal residence, these people say. Prince Harry, who's 41, and Meghan, who's 45, have enrolled their two children in a British school starting in September. Palace officials say they only discovered the plans on Sunday and that Harry's father, King Charles III, is happy that he'll have the chance to see more of the Sussex family in a private capacity. It's not known what prompted the decision to leave California or how the Sussexes will coexist alongside the rest of the royal family who've spent years watching the brutal public relations fallout from Megxit, as it was called, in 2020 when they stepped back from their royal duties. Since then, the couple repeatedly lobbed criticisms at the British monarchy from afar while trying to establish a media business in Hollywood. For years, the idea that Harry would bring Meghan and their family to live permanently in Britain seemed far-fetched. Harry had until recently said it would be impossible for his family to return to the UK after he was no longer afforded taxpayer-funded police security. He launched several lawsuits against British tabloids alleging they had hacked his phone and invaded his privacy, allegations the publications have challenged in court. Meghan remains a controversial figure in the UK, where the public largely have a negative opinion of her. However, the family made a private trip to the UK earlier this summer and visited King Charles in what was seen by royal watchers as a sign of rapprochement with the monarch, who is receiving treatment for cancer. The Daily Telegraph reported that the Sussexes will keep their home in Montecito, California, in Santa Barbara County, along with another property they also own in Portugal. While relations with the king may have thawed a bit, Harry's relationship with his brother, Prince William, remains tense. William still won't talk to Harry after the latter prince dished on their relationship in a memoir. Buckingham Palace officials say that William has been informed of his brother's planned return to the UK. There's still plenty of ill feeling among palace courtiers about the way that Harry, who remains fifth in line to the throne, conducted himself during his time in America. The Duchess alleged during an interview with Oprah Winfrey that someone in the family had made racist remarks. This was followed by a Netflix documentary fronted by the couple, which traced a connection between the royal family and slavery. Spare, as it was called, aired much dirty laundry, including that Prince Harry and Prince William did not think King Charles should marry his second wife, the now Queen Camilla. After Megxit, Harry and Meghan tried in vain to get a best-of-both-worlds set up, pitching to the royal family that they could continue to represent the monarchy while also chasing commercial interests. Harry's late grandmother, Queen Elizabeth II, would not allow this. Harry was subsequently stripped of his honorary military titles. The couple launched a media production company whose biggest hit was a Netflix show about their split with the royal family. Last year, Meghan pivoted to consumer products, launching As Ever, an online marketplace of jams, dried flowers, and other home goods.
1: And that's it for today's edition of the Wall Street Journal. I'm Ken.
0: I'm Scott.
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1: Bill Robichaux,
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0: and Juno Blake. And in a moment, we will read from the Florida Times Union and WJCT's Jacksonville Today. 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
1: Well, good morning. And the AccuWeather from the Florida Times Union for this week, or for at least up until Tuesday, starting today. According to the Times Union, it says that we're going to have a high of 95 degrees and a low of 75. It'll be partly sunny and humid. And the probability of precipitation, they say, is about 70%. One of the things that I've done is checked with a couple of other sources for weather report, because they seem to be somewhat changeable depending upon when the weather is determined and printed out or put on the internet, so that another source has said that the possibility of precipitation is around 45%, whereas the AccuWeather says about 70%. So somewhere it's going to rain, and it just depends on where you are and what they're figuring the percentage is for possibility. But we're looking at early evening regardless. Then on Saturday for tomorrow, we're looking at a high of 91, a low of 74. The probability of precipitation is still around 55% to 65%. Then on Sunday, we have a high of 92, a low of 74. Possible thunderstorms in the evening with a precipitation potential of about 55%. And some other sources say it's not going to be quite that high. Then on Monday, we have a little bit of a rise in temperature up to about 95 degrees with a low of 75. Thunderstorms in spots in the afternoon with a possibility of 55%, although other sources are saying around 25. So we'll probably have a little bit of sprinkling somewhere. Then on Tuesday, the temperatures are going to be pretty much the same thing, with a couple of afternoon thunderstorms with the possibility of precipitation between 35 and 60%. And that's the AccuWeather for today.
0: Well, I hope that the rain doesn't ruin my plans for this weekend, because What to Do by Jackson Day by Amy Garrett. We have Cafecito Coffee Social, Jack's Library Writer's Day, and a tattoo convention. 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
1: And an analysis on what Democratic win on Jacksonville's city council means for Duval County. This coming from Jax Today, the WJCT news source. Democrat Monet Holder's win in the election Tuesday flipped the Jacksonville City Council seat held by the Duval County GOP for 11 years. At a basic level, her victory over Republican Deborah Wesley bumps the number of seats held by Duval County Democrats on council to 6 for at least the next 10 months and narrows Republicans' hold on the city's legislative branch to 13-6. That's still a super majority, but the smaller split will make it harder for the council's Republican leadership to overcome intra-party policy divisions and city budget battles that in the past have required 13 votes to pass. Holder, who served as chair of the Jacksonville Planning Commission, will likely be seated by August 28th, after the Duval County Supervisor of Elections Office certifies the vote. That puts her on council in time to propose changes to and take a final vote on the city's $2 billion annual budget. In the last year, moderate Republicans like Michael Boylan, Ken Amaro, and Matt Carlucci have sided with Mayor Donna Deegan and Council Democrats on issues like direct city funding for affordable housing and city-funded health telehealth programs for the uninsured. And they've successfully advocated by withholding their votes to remove language from the city budget over social issues like diversity, equity, and inclusion policy, abortion, and immigration. Boylan and Carlucci have been pivotal in preventing the council's Republican majority from overriding 2 Deegan vetoes, an act that takes 13 votes. Flipping the countywide council seat from Republican to Democrat makes those conservative policies a little harder to pass. Rick Mullaney, executive director and chair at Jacksonville University's Haskell Public Policy Institute, says Holder's win over Wesley lends credence to a broader perceived vote trend. Duval County's and Florida statewide electorates are moving in opposite political directions. The question is Duval County red, purple, or blue? Mullaney said. Quote, I think this is the reverse of the macro trend at the state level, in which the state of Florida has become red. But I actually see Duval County becoming purple, and in some cases, maybe leaning a little blue, Mullaney told Jacksonville Today. Which is why last night's election, in part to me, is so significant. Holder won an election night for the council at large group seat 1 with 51.16% of the vote, according to unofficial results from the election office. She topped Wesley's 44.73% and Libertarian Addison Patrick's 4.11%. The total vote was enough for Holder to avoid a runoff race later this year, surpassing the 50% plus threshold required by the city charter, which would have delayed the winner being seated. She will replace two-term Republican Terrence Freeman, who announced in May his plans to resign to run for Florida House District 12 in November. Democratic Party voter registration still tops the Republicans in Duval County, with 37.74% to 36.53% respectively. That's narrowed in recent years. Voters with non-party affiliation also have grown to 22.34%, according to election office data. Mulaney says the election of Deegan in 2023 and Joe Biden being the first Democratic presidential candidate to win Duval County since Jimmy Carter shows local voters shifting. Duval County also went for Democratic Andrew Gillum in the 2018 governor's race, while Republican Ron DeSantis narrowly carried the election statewide. That's after four of Jacksonville's last five mayors prior to Deegan were Republican. A majority Republican council has persisted. Mulaney says Duval's recent voting trends are counter to the broader Florida electorate shift to the right in recent years. He points to a red wave that occurred in Florida in the 2022 midterm elections that was expected but didn't materialize nationwide. Republicans currently hold all statewide elected offices in Florida and have supermajorities in the state legislature. Holders' election is more evidence, Mulaney said, that Duval County is now a purple political background in a red state. But he feels that party labels usually carry less weight to voters in city-level races. In traditional thinking that Duval County is that conservative bastion, which it has been for many years, has undergone some pretty significant change. Mulaney, an attorney, former city chief of staff, and former city general counsel, said, "We've seen that, particularly in national and statewide races. And one question now is, are you going to see that more in local races?" Mulaney says Holder's win could provide the mayor and other city lawmakers receptive to her policy goals, but he expects her election's efforts on council decisions to depend on the issue. "I think that's potentially pretty significant because there has been a divide on some of the issues, but I think it's going to be on an issue-by-issue basis," Mulaney said. Deegan praised Holder's win in a statement on election night. Quote, "I'm excited to work with Monet and keep Jacksonville's momentum going," Deegan said. "She took the time to sit down with me to talk about affordability and those kitchen table issues so important to our community, and that's the message she carried through her campaign. She'll be a voice for every person and a trusted partner on city council." On election night, Holder told Jacksonville Today that affordability would be a key issue for her, including housing insecurity. She says she hopes to do that through an affordable housing trust Deegan's been trying to move through council. Last week, council's finance committee removed $4.9 million from Deegan's proposed budget for that trust, but the full council could revive it when it comes up for a final vote on budget night. Holder said she wants to be able to work with the entire council. "It definitely starts with building a good rapport with my colleagues on the council," she said Tuesday, "and making sure that I keep people first in all the decisions that I make and really spend my time listening to the community and bringing that energy to the council and every time I make a vote." Jacksonville City Council President Nick Howland, a Republican, told Jacksonville Today that once it became clear Tuesday night that Holder had won, he called to congratulate and welcome her to council. "I told her that one of my main priorities was getting this council to work together as a team this year," Howland said, "and it may seem in the media that we're always at each other's throats, but on the fourth floor of City Hall, it's a very congenial atmosphere, and I look forward to having her join it." On whether Holder's win would make Howland and his GOP majority's policy goals harder to achieve, the council president maintains that this result doesn't change a thing. We've been crystal clear. This year, this council is focused on public safety, infrastructure, and essential services, Howland said. Those are the core roles of government, and we'll make sure we get those things right. Howland said he will release new council committee assignments next week to adjust for Freeman's departure and Holder's arrival. On Wednesday, Howland said he didn't know where he would place Holder, but expected Freeman's spot on the influential finance committee to go to a longer-serving council member. Election tea leaves for 2027. Wesley lost the race despite running on her more than three decades in law enforcement. Her position as the first black woman to reach the rank of assistant chief at the Jacksonville Sheriff's Office and the endorsement of Jacksonville Republican Sheriff T.K. Waters. Mulaney called the nod from Waters a pretty big credential. He said Holder's win could provide a roadmap for other Democrats like Councilmember Jim Peluso, who will run for the at-large Group 4 seat next year, instead of seeking re-election in District 7, and other council Democrats running for re-election or considering a countywide seat. Deegan also is up for re-election in 2027. Before Election Day, Holder's campaign got a $510,000 financial boost through a donation by attorney and former State House member Steve Padgett to the Jacksonville Together Political Committee supporting her campaign. Mulaney says there's a reason for Democrats to feel some optimism and feel good about Holder's success, but replicating those results is also dependent on fundraising, the quality of candidates, and voter turnout, he says. Having said all that, do I think the party label means as much as the local levels as they do statewide and national level? I do not, Mulaney said. However, it was a very significant win for her, and likely among Democrats they're going to be energized by this and give them some momentum heading into next spring in particular. Despite Wesley's loss, Howland is optimistic about Republicans' chances in the 2026 midterm, general elections, and in Jacksonville citywide elections next year. I think the Republican Party is as strong as it's ever been. I think we're going to have a terrific November, and we're going to have an even better March and May. Based on the way Wesley ran her race and her JSO service record, Howland is encouraging her to run again next year. I hope she jumps back into the ring because I think she would be a terrific asset to the city and the city council. Who will be on the ballot for the council at large group one seat when Jacksonville voters go to the polls in March is still murky. Holder also will be on the ballot again in the spring. This week's special election decides who will fill out the remainder of Freeman's term. The newly elected Democrat would have to win again in 2027 to serve a full 4 years. Mulaney says that race could look a lot different for Holder if she runs. If history's a guide, it will be interesting to see if she even gets opposition, he said. What you've seen in some instances in the past, if somebody wins in a pretty significant way, especially if there's lots of funding, they make the decision of, do you want to take on this again? Patrick is listed as a filed and active candidate on the election supervisor's database for at-large Group 1 race in 2027, and she previously told Jacksonville Today she intends to run. No Democrat or Republican has announced yet for that race, but there's still time. The qualifying period for the 2027 city elections is from noon January 11th to noon January 15th. According to Mulaney, Holder's ability to raise money combined with her talent for campaigning and performance on Election Day with more than 51% of the vote in a three-person race makes her a formidable candidate to run for a full term next year. If she faces opposition, certainly this campaign will serve her well in that campaign next spring, he said. You learn from each campaign. And this by Will Brown, who contributed to this report on the Jacksonville Today.
2: And switching over to the sports section of in Jacksonville, of course, the Jacksonville Jaguars and Carolina Panthers key off tonight in the first preseason game here in Jacksonville. While we're still in the old stadium, and after this year, the Jaguars will be playing their games in Orlando until a new stadium is built. So it'll be kind of exciting for what we understand. But the Jacksonville Jaguars and Carolina Panthers will compete in preseason football from Everbank Stadium on August 21st. The two teams had held joint practices earlier in the week, getting a chance for game-like work in a controlled environment where they won't kill each other. Now, younger players will take the spotlight, as majority of reps will go to the players who are vying for an end of roster spot.

If starters play, the rope won't be long for them as the team heads into the final week of preseason. The work the team got against the Panthers was largely positive, especially on offense, as Trevor Lawrence had a sharp day against Carolina's starting defense. Lawrence tossed several red zone touchdowns and was able to move the ball well against the Panthers. Defensively, the Jaguars were able to push the pocket and pressure quarterback Bryce Young. We treat it as a game, and guys did a good job of taking care of business, Lawrence said after the practice. I thought, like I said, we did some really good things. So who knows? I'll let coach make those decisions. But I do think that we got better the most out of today. We got better as it went along. Going to the local high school, which is big here in Jacksonville, Bull Star Giotto, Edwards, and Edwards go for state championship. They spent the summer making unofficial college visits, talking with head coaches and coordinators, position and strength coaches. They participated in high-level camps, learning from the best, and they spent hours training here in Jacksonville to sharpen their skills. So much of life for Bulls junior football stars Asher Giotto and Xander Edwards revolves around their upcoming college commitments. Giotto, a defensive end, is a five-star recruit and the fifth-ranked overall player nationally in the class of 2028. Edwards is a four-star recruit and the nation's seventh-ranked running back. First things first, though, the team. Leading the Bulldogs to their first state championships in 2011, taking the final step that eluded them last year in a 52-28 loss to Cardinal Mooney for Class 2A title. That is front of mind for Giotto and Edwards, just ask their dads. Taking the loss has fueled Asher and made him super hungry in the gym, and I've seen a lot of growth in him, in his game, and his leadership, Jason Giotto said. Said Mark Edwards, I believe last year's state title game is always in the back of Xander's mind, and that's his goal. He's not worried about how many yards or how many touchdowns. It's about getting the ring. And just ask their coach. You learn and grow from each step along the way. Matt Tobin said they are really prepared and really ready to help lead this team. What a time it is for these two young fellows who led Bulls into the season opener against Columbia on Friday. They had honored for attention. About Asher, in class of 2028's 247 sports composite rankings, he ranks number 3 overall player, top edge rusher, number 2 player in Florida, 5-star recruit, totaled 30 sacks, 23 last year, in first two bowl seasons. Parents are Jason and Jennifer. One older sister wears number 34 because of former Georgia running back Herschel Walker, his dad's favorite player. Named USA Today Sports preseason first team All-American, plans to graduate from bowls in December of 2027 and be early college enrollee. Favorite NFL player are Nick Bosa, San Francisco 49ers, Max Crosby, Las Vegas the Raiders, and Miles Garrett, Los Angeles Rams. A few hours before I caught up with Giotto in a second-floor conference room at the Bulls football stadium, he had a FaceTime call with Clemson and phone calls with coaches at Ohio State, Florida, and Miami. His phone is, well, a mess. More than 3,900 unread text messages is also something else. A blessing, Asher said. I feel honored to have that attention. Said Jason, for us, it's been surreal. It's just cool watching your kid chase their dream and the pieces start to come together. The attention became surreal last year during Asher's dominant sophomore season, and the current scholarship total is 63 schools. Wow. Such is the market for a premium position, pass rusher, with identical production and height, weight, 6 foot.

0: 6'5", 240 pounds, a big boy. According to rivals, Asher has taken unofficial visits to 17 schools, led by 10 to Florida. But he said that is more like 12 visits. He's being recruited by Miami defensive line coach Jason Taylor, a Pro Football Hall of Fame defensive end. Earlier this week, he received a text message from former Florida coach Steve Spurrier and a phone call from LSU special assistant Ed Orgeron. Over the summer, Asher went to camps at Miami and Florida and made an unofficial visit to UCLA. Asher and Jason have a spreadsheet to keep track of the process, including driving to Gainesville for Florida coach John Summerall's September 5th debut against Florida Atlantic. Jason said they haven't really whittled that list down. We have some ideas. Helping Asher in the present and future is his ability to pick up new ideas as a pass rusher. During the summer, he trained 4 days a week with former NFL defensive lineman Adam Gotis. Hands, feet, reaction time, conditioning, run defense, scenarios. They worked out and talked, and worked out conversations that helped Asher when he met with college defensive line coaches during unofficial visits. Asher's always been a student of the game, but he has taken that to another level in terms of how to manipulate protections and understanding how people are trying to block him and what the next move is. Tobin said he is a high-level thinker when it comes to the game. Really good, not good enough? About Xander, ranked by rivals as number 7 running back nationally, 4-star recruit, rushed for 2,629 yards on 265 carries and 44 touchdowns last year. Set Florida prep record last September with 8 touchdowns against Baldwin. He's the son of Mark and Darcy. Mark played at Notre Dame, won Super Bowl with 2001 New England Patriots, and played 9 NFL seasons, 2 with Jacksonville Jaguars. He turned 17 in November. He has 3 older sisters, plans to graduate from Bowles in December 2027 and be early college enrollee. Favorite NFL players are Derrick Henry of the Baltimore Ravens and Saquon Barkley of the Philadelphia Eagles. How much has college football recruiting changed since Xander's dad was being pursued during the whole of fall of 1992 and winter of 1993? Mark didn't receive scholarship offers until his official visit and didn't commit to Notre Dame until January of 1993, of his senior year. The story that was on the front page of the Cincinnati Enquirer sports section. Multiple unofficial visits, elite camps, and early offers weren't a thing. I can guide him and help him, but this is a new territory for me as well, said Mark, who rushed for 6,002 career yards at Norwood High School. The territory is currently defined by 38 reported scholarship offers and 15 unofficial visits spread across 8 schools, led by Notre Dame. Xander said he is going to narrow his list to 10 schools during the middle of the fall, wants to take 3 or 4 official visits, and make a commitment in June or July of 2027. This summer, he attended camps at Vanderbilt, Georgia, Miami, and Ohio State. During our chat, I tell Xander that on 3, said there is a 38% chance he commits to Notre Dame. Really, he said with a laugh. Who knows how the site comes up with that kind of data? No idea, Xander said. I'm totally open right now. Mark said his alma mater of Notre Dame, offering his son a scholarship, really felt good at all that, but Xander has to forge his own path. Xander's path to achieving another 2,000 yards this rushing season in the offseason, with an emphasis on footwork and Bowles adding a pistol formation, quarterback and a shotgun with a running back lined up behind the offense. My feet and agility, juke moves, spin moves, got better, and the pistol gives me such a better look because I can see everything, what the blocks look like, Xander said. A more athletic Xander, who has a great understanding of Bowles' blocking schemes and the opponent's defensive fronts, Look out, state of Florida. Again, Asher and Xander simply don't to be really good players. They want to be elite players. On an elite, better than really good championship team, the journey to Miami is about to begin.
1: Voters kill paid parking in Fernandina Beach with overwhelming yes by Dan Scanlon. Almost 75% of Fernandina Beach voters voted in favor of banning paid parking in the center of the historic city's downtown. Unofficial results Tuesday evening show 3,884 votes in favor of ending paid parking, with 1,299 votes for it to continue. But the citizen vote may not be the final word. The city commission could potentially overturn it with a supermajority vote of 4 out of 5 commissioners. The earliest the commission could possibly vote on the citizen initiative result would be at its next meeting, set for 6 p.m. on September 1st at Fernandina Beach City Hall. The city commission last year set a priority to develop sources of revenue other than taxes, pointing to the need due to the city's growth. A report projected additional revenue of $1.5 million to $2.5 million annually if paid parking were instituted. The added revenue would help fund projects like new $20 million to $25 million seawall, demolishing Brett's Waterway Cafe to expand existing docks and rebuilding aging downtown infrastructure, the city said. Paid parking, which went into effect in February of this year, includes all public lots and spaces along Center Street from Ash Street to Alachua Street. It also includes Front Street East, but not including 8th Street. Those who park get a 20-minute grace period, so they can briefly stop to run an errand without paying, city officials said. After that, parking costs $2 per hour between 10 a.m. to 8 p.m. Mondays through Saturdays, and 1 p.m. to 6 p.m. on Sundays. Those who live in the zone can get 2 annual permits for free, while non-residents can pay $124 annually for a pass. The city has a contract with One Parking, Inc. to manage the public parking, to manage the paid parking. The city had faced serious initial opposition to the paid parking proposal, resulting in an October lawsuit demanding an injunction to stop it from being initiated until this week's voter referendum. But a judge dismissed most of that citizen complaint. Since then, many residents have taken it to a Citizens Against Paid Parking Facebook page to support the ballot initiative against paid parking. Fernandina Beach officials report that the paid parking program had taken in about $580 in net revenue from the time it started in February until the beginning of August. It also said that much of the money came from out-of-town visitors from Jacksonville, St. Augustine, and parts of Clay County, according to news partner News for Jax. This is an article from Jax Today by Dan Scanlon.
2: And city loan sparks affordable housing units across 3 sites in Westside and Arlington. This by David Bauerlein from the Florida Times Union USA Today Network. A $3.8 million loan by the city of Jacksonville is helping JWB Real Estate Capital launch construction of 108 affordable housing units spread across 3 sites on the West Side and Arlington that will be ready for move-in next year. The housing developments will be geared towards renters making less than 60% of the Jacksonville area's median income. In addition to the city's loan, the Jesse Ball DuPont Fund, a philanthropic organization that has made affordable housing one of its missions, provided a $1.85 million loan. The Jacksonville Housing Finance Authority has made a $1.5 million loan toward the total development cost of about $28.6 million. It really takes a village, and we appreciate all your help to get this one done, JWB President Alex Sifakis said on the August 17 groundbreaking for a townhome community off Ricker Road on the west side. Here's what we know about the 3 JWB developments that will have Parkwood Commons in their name. Where will the new housing developments be located? Parkwood Commons West, with 38 townhomes, will be built at 3825 Ricker Road. The townhomes will be two-story, three-bedroom units. Parkwood Commons North will be at 5875 Justina Court in Arlington, and Parkwood Commons South will be at 1441 Tracy Road in Arlington. JWB will build 35 one-story ranch-style units at each of the Arlington locations. Josh Hicks, Director of Affordable Housing for the city, said it's a case of taking, quote, three smaller, underutilized infill parcels in already developed areas for adding affordable housing rather than putting all 108 units on a larger parcel. It's a smart, creative approach to use the land that we already have and shows what's possible when we think differently about how we build, he said. What will the income requirements be for renters to qualify? Renters must have incomes that are 60% or less of the area median income, which equates to a maximum income of about $45,660 for an individual, or $65,220 for a family of four. The rent for a one-bedroom unit will be capped at no more than $1,223. A two-bedroom unit will have a maximum rent of $1,468, and a three-bedroom unit will have a cap of $1,695. Hicks said that Jacksonville's greatest need for increased housing supply is for units that are affordable for people at 30% or less of area median income and up to 60% of that benchmark. What is the city's involvement in assisting JWB Real Estate Capital? City Council approved an economic development agreement authorizing a $3.8 million loan with a 20-year term and a 1% interest rate. The June 9th vote for the legislation was 13-1, with City Council member Mike Gay opposing. Accompanying the article, there are a couple of photographs, or actually they're artist renderings, that portrays the Parkwood Commons North affordable housing on Justina Court in the Arlington neighborhood. It shows what looks like a ranch style, but in a triplex type of arrangement where there's common walls, but nice looking units with parking spaces in front of each unit. Other illustrations are area views showing Parkwood Commons West off of Ricker Road. And the units are also in either a duplex style or a triplex looking style. And some of those are, it appears to be, two-story units. And the same when we look at Parkwood Commons West off of Ricker Road in the west side will be townhomes. And so they have the appearance of being two or possibly three units with common walls for each of those, and those are also two-story. So looks like they've got a pretty good plan for accommodating a number of people at some fairly reasonable prices then.
0: Great. Really glad to see the prices are starting to come down and be more reasonable than what they have been, because they've been way out of line for quite a while. And moving on, JEA, one of our favorite subjects in Jacksonville, wins a backing for a new natural gas plant. JEA cleared a hurdle for building a new natural gas-fired plant on the north side of Jacksonville when a state public service commission unanimously voted that JEA justified the need for the plant because it will improve service, reliability, and fuel efficiency at a reasonable cost. JEA intends to build a new plant, which carries an estimated $1.57 billion price tag. That's with a billion, on a former St. John's River power park site off New Berlin Road, just north of Hexer Drive. The new plant would largely replace electricity generated by the aging and inefficient Northside Generating Station, Unit 3, that also uses natural gas. This approval is a significant step forward in our commitment to providing Jacksonville residents with reliable, sustainable power for generations to come. JEA Interim Manager, Director, and CEO Jody Brooks said, after the JEA board voted last August to move forward with plans for building the new 675-megawatt facility, the utility paid a non-refundable deposit with GE Vinnova to put JEA in line for the company's production of the high-demand turbines used in natural gas plants. City Council members on a special investigatory committee examining JEA questioned the utility placing a deposit before getting a green light from JEA Public Service Commission. JEA officials told the committee they had been in pre-hearing talks with the state agency and were confident JEA would get approval. During a Public Service Commission hearing on August the 18th, that lasted about 7 minutes and had no one from the public speak in opposition, the commission agreed there is no need for the new plant that JEA expects will start generating electricity in 2031. The planned plant will have a combined cycle generating setup that uses both steam and gas turbines. The new plant will use 37% less natural gas per megawatt hour of electricity compared to the Northside Generating Station, Unit 3, according to information presented to the Public Service Commission. JEA says the greater efficiency will reduce fuel costs and carbon dioxide emissions on a per megawatt basis. The August the 18th hearing was preceded by several meetings between JEA and Commission staff, along with hundreds of pages of testimony and documents submitted by the utility and firms that analyzed the proposed combined cycle plan. JEA said in those documents it expected to keep using Northside Generating Station Unit 3, which dates back to 1977, on a limited basis after the new plant opens in 2031. The Public Service Commission agreed with JEA that Northside 3 would be able to operate at no more than 8% capacity by burning fuel oil during times of high demand for electricity, system emergencies, and unexpected equipment outages. The new plant will have the ability to use natural gas and ultra-low sulfur diesel for generating electricity. According to the stipulations approved by the commission, they must use that. Natural gas would be the primary fuel, and diesel would be a backup fuel.
1: New artificial reef sunk off Jacksonville, the first of its kind in years, by Dan Scanlon. Fish have a new home about 28 miles off of the Mayport Jetties, an artificial reef on the Atlantic Ocean's sandy bottom. The reef is made of concrete culverts, pipes, and other items once destined to go beneath automobiles, now beneath the waves as part of a program spearheaded by the Jacksonville Offshore Sport Fishing Club. The concrete structures were dropped in late June at Harm's Ledge, an offshore artificial and natural fishing reef site named after early fishing club pioneer Gus Harms. The concrete reef is Jacksonville's first major installation of its kind in several years and could help revitalize offshore reef development in northeast Florida. Quote, what started as a grant application in 2025 became a shared commitment to improving our offshore waters, end quote, fishing club reef development director Paul Malone said in a news release. Quote, this reef is only the beginning. We're building the foundation for a long-term reef development program that will continue creating habitat, expanding recreational opportunities, and benefiting Northeast Florida for generations, end quote. The fishing club joined others include, quote, Think It, Sink It, and Reef It, end quote, a nonprofit group that plans reef concepts with recycled material to develop their initial concept in early 2025 to build an artificial reef with donated concrete. They submitted a grant application to secure funding, and the fishing club worked with local, state, and federal agencies, private industry, and community partners to design the reef project. Placed underwater, the concrete culverts and other piping pieces will provide critical habitat for marine life. Almost 200 pieces were loaded onto a barge with a forklift, then towed out to the reef site and dropped to the bottom about 90 feet down. As coral and other growth occurs in the artificial reef, it will also enhance recreation opportunities for anglers, divers, and outdoor enthusiasts, developers said. The project was made possible through collaboration by the city's Waterways Commission, Florida Fish and Wildlife Conservation Commission, U.S. Fish and Wildlife Service, Marlboro Marine, the fishing club, and others who donated the concrete reef materials. This is not the only artificial reef in waters off of Jacksonville and Pontevedra Beach. In 2000 and 2001, dome-shaped reef balls were placed on the ocean bottom to form the Charles H. Kerbo Memorial Reef between St. Augustine and Jacksonville. Volunteers, including students from Mannerin High School, helped funnel current concrete slurries into molds to make the artificial reef pieces. 500 were dropped off the coast. This is another article from Jax Today by Dan Scanlon.
2: And U.S. debt crosses $40 trillion threshold, doubling across Trump and Biden's presidencies. Washington, total U.S. debt has topped $40 trillion for the first time, the Treasury Department said August 19th, drawing fresh warnings that a fiscal crisis is brewing as ballooning costs for social safety net programs and interest payments far outstrip revenues held back by tax cuts. The Treasury's latest daily cash and debt balance statements showed total public debt outstanding at a little over $40 trillion on August 18th, and a total that includes Treasury and securities held by the public of $32.266 trillion and intragovernmental debt holdings of $7.78 trillion. The federal government's IOU has now more than doubled in less than a decade, from $19.95 trillion when President Donald Trump was sworn in for the first time in January 2017. Roughly one-third of that increase occurred during 2 years of frantic government borrowing to fund the COVID-19 pandemic responses undertaken by Trump and by former President Joe Biden, while the fiscal policy choices of both presidents combined with long-running tax and spending imbalances account for the rest. Budget watchdog groups have anticipated crossing the threshold for weeks and issued stark warnings that a full-blown debt crisis could erupt unless lawmakers confront an unstable fiscal outlook and raise taxes, cut spending, or both. Quote, $40 trillion of debt doesn't exist solely on the government's ledgers. It is felt throughout the economy and finds its way to the pocketbooks of people one way or another, said Maya McGinnis, president of the Nonpartisan Committee for Responsible Federal Budget. The more we borrow, the more we exacerbate inflation, squeeze out other priorities in the budget, and leave ourselves vulnerable to emergencies at home and turmoil abroad, McGinnis said in a statement just after the Treasury data was released. She said the $40 trillion figure was reached less than 5 months after debt reached $39 trillion and has quadrupled in less than 20 years after taking until 1981 to reach $1 trillion for the first time. Global creditors may be growing wary, with demand from foreign investors holding nearly one-third of treasuries declining in the past year. Days after a $25 billion auction of 30-year Treasury bonds went off at the highest yield since 2021, yields on so-called long bonds on August 18th hit their highest levels in nearly two decades as investors demanded greater compensation in the face of hefty U.S. government bond issuances. Yields move inversely to bond prices. On August 19th, Treasury Secretary Scott Bessent took a bold step to push long bond yields back down, announcing a doubling of buyback sizes for 10 to 30-year treasuries to at least $40 billion per operation. Higher treasury yields at the longer end tend to push up interest rates for mortgages, car, and commercial loans. We have a short time left and a couple of cartoons here. One has the From Argyle Sweater, which is just a single cartoon face here. It says, there's a little egg, and it's got a hat on, and he's talking to a chef. And he says, there's dozens of them, and they're for the taking. There's a lock on the door, but here's the key. And they're all standing next to the hen house. And the caption below says, the name of this little egg is Eggs Benedict Arnold.
1: Oh, no.
2: Oh, no.
1: Wow.
2: And then on the Born Loser, and on the Born Loser, we're in an office, and one of the office colleagues is talking to Brutus, and says, yo, Brutus, you got anything to snack on? And Brutus says, oh, yeah, sure, I got a box of animal crackers in my drawer. You want some? And his colleague kind of declines and says, well, no, yeah, no can do. I'm a vegetarian. So
1: that's a good one.
2: And here is a special announcement. Please join us for an interview with Florida authors Terry Talley Venters and her mother, Leslie Talley. This upcoming show is scheduled for Friday, October 30th. Over the next few weeks, we'll read selections from Terry's book, Elements of Mystery. 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
0: Butch Farizzi,
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0: Coming up, Justin Chang reviews the new film Dreams in Nightmares. This is Fresh Air.
1: Nelson Mandela is president. People are trying new things. There are these youth groups that pop up. People are doing ballroom dancing, beauty pageants, drum majorettes.
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4: On August 27, 1960, a mob of white men attacked nonviolent black protesters in Jacksonville. I'm Ben Brookmarkle, and coming up on Florida Frontiers, the weekly radio magazine of the Florida Historical Society, we'll discuss Axe Handle Saturday. We'll talk about Puerto Rican migration to Miami and the Tocobaga tribe in Tampa Bay. That's Florida Frontiers, Friday night at 11 on WJCT News 89.9.
0: This is Fresh Air. In the new film Dreams in Nightmares, three friends go on a cross-country road trip in search of a fourth friend they haven't seen in some time. It's the latest independent feature from writer and director Shatara Michelle Ford, after their award-winning drama Test Pattern. Dreams in Nightmares opens in select theaters today. Our film critic Justin Chang has this review.
5: In 2021, I saw a quietly shattering debut feature called Test Pattern from the writer and director Shatara Michelle Ford. Set mostly in the hours following a sexual assault, the movie was full of sharp, damning insights into how America's healthcare and law enforcement systems routinely fail black women. In their second feature, Dreams and Nightmares, Ford has lightened the mood and loosened the tension. This is a warm, sprawling, sweetly bickersome comedy drama about a group of close friends who, at a turning point in their lives, decide to hit the road together. But Ford remains focused on the physical and emotional well-being of their characters, in this case, four queer black friends in their mid-30s. The one we get to know best is Z, a Los Angeles-based writer, played by Danae Benton from The Gilded Age, who's just been laid off from her job as a professor. By unhappy coincidence, Z's Brooklyn-based friend Tasha, played by Sasha Comper, loses her consulting gig around the same time. On a whim, Z flies to New York to hang with Tasha and their friend Lauren, played by Desi Bing. From there, the three hop in a car and drive west to Iowa City to visit their friend Kel, who's an artist. Kel hasn't returned the group's texts and calls in a while, and they want to make sure that they're okay. Despite the last-minute decision, Lauren, Tasha, and Z embark on their trip with a sense of purpose and a measure of caution. They know they'll have to be on alert, especially when traveling outside major cities. Early on, too, Lauren insists that whenever possible, the three of them will eat only at black-owned restaurants. At one such eatery, they sit down at a table and find a cup filled with strips of paper, each one printed with a conversation-starting question.
6: Should we answer a little question together? It's fun. Yeah?
7: Oh, no.
6: Is your favorite attribute about yourself physical or non-physical?
8: Physical. 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
7: What?
6: 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Physical or non-physical, your favorite attribute.
7: What kind of question is that?
6: It don't matter.
7: I like how I live my life.
6: Aw.
8: Okay.
6: Very depthful.
7: Depthful.
6: What?
7: Depthful. That. As in, like, full of depth?
6: Professor Z.
7: No.
6: No.
7: Whatever.
6: Mine is probably my mind. So non-physical, I guess.
8: That's probably my favorite thing about you, too.
7: Well, what about it? Just, you know, say more.
6: It's a wonder up there. Peace and company.
5: Z and Lauren are both pursuing their artistic dreams. Lauren is a poet, as we hear firsthand when they perform at a queer poetry slam during a quick stopover in Pittsburgh. Meanwhile, Z wonders if her layoff is the motivation she needs to finally write that book she's been planning. Tasha, by contrast, is the practical-minded, no-nonsense member of the group, and she sometimes finds herself at odds with her more free-spirited friends. We learn that at one point, Tasha wanted to become an actor, a dream she gave up for for what she thought would be a steadier career in business. On paper, that might sound too obvious. The bohemian artistes versus the high-strung corporate sellout. But the actors, especially Sasha Comper as Tasha, are too vivid to be reduced to mere types. And there's more joy and solidarity in the character's dynamic than there is resentment or tension. As in many road movies, the journey has its share of twists and turns. We learn that Kel left Iowa City some time ago, and so the friends have to spend a stormy night, in every sense, with Kel's annoying ex-girlfriend. She's played, in a scene-stealing comic turn, by Jasmine Savoy Brown. From there they head south to Kansas City, and have an awkward visit with Kel's estranged and very conservative parents, who clearly have yet to accept their child's queer identity. Without revealing exactly where the story goes, we do eventually meet Kel, who, as warmly played by Mars Storm Rucker, makes it easy to see why Z and Lauren care about them so deeply. We also see why Tasha feels resentful of, and perhaps even threatened by, Kel's sense of freedom. And freedom is ultimately what Dreams in Nightmares is all about. The hope that these four characters, and many others like them, might be able to live life on their own terms. Throughout this intimate and gorgeously shot film, Ford shows us glimpses of that freedom, like when Tasha enjoys a rare moment of release at a Brooklyn nightclub, or when Z checks in with her boyfriend in L.A., with whom she enjoys a mutually supportive polyamorous relationship. Most of all, there's freedom in Z's lyrical visions of a mysterious desert landscape, which appear throughout the film, calling her toward some unknown yet promising destination. In a way, this is what Ford longs to give all their characters, the time, space, and imagination to dream of a future that still has yet to be written.
0: Justin Chang is a film critic for The New Yorker. He reviewed Dreams in Nightmares. On Monday's show, Lisa Kudrow. She's up for two Emmys for the final season of The Comeback, playing Valerie Cherish, an actress who will endure almost anything to keep working. We'll talk about saying goodbye to a character she's played over the span of 21 years, and why she recently binged the series Friends for the first time. I hope you can join us. To keep up with what's on the show and get highlights of our interviews, follow us on Instagram at NPR Fresh Air. 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We're rolling out new videos with in-studio guests, behind-the-scenes shorts, and iconic interviews from the archive. Fresh Air's executive producer is Sam Brigger. Our senior producer today is Roberta Shorrock. Our technical director and engineer is Audrey Bentham, with additional engineering support from Julian Hertzfeld and Adam Staniszewski. Our interviews and reviews are produced and edited by Phyllis Myers, Anne-Marie Baldonado, Lauren Krenzel, Teresa Madden, Monique Nazareth, Thea Challoner, Susan Yakundi, Anna Bauman, and Nico Gonzalez-Wisler. Our digital media producer is Molly C.V. Nesper. Our social media video producer is Hillary Kissinger. For Terry Gross and Tanya Mosley, I'm Dave Davies.
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17: This is the Washington Post for Friday, the 21st of August, 2026. This is Drew and Janine. We'll be reading from the front section of today's edition. Walmart posts weakest growth in years, a worrying sign of inflation-weary Americans. This is an article by Rachel Lerman. Signs of inflation weariness are starting to appear at some of the nation's most important retail giants, raising doubts about how long consumers can keep up strong spending. On Thursday, Walmart, one of the nation's largest retailers, reported its weakest sales growth since the pandemic recession in 2020, a dip blamed in part on falling prescription drug prices. Analysts expressed concern about Walmart's growth and what that says about the strength of the U.S. consumer. It does raise this question: is the consumer slowing down? Said Neil Saunders, a retail analyst at Global Data. There are definitely a few signs that things are becoming a bit tattered at the edges. Surging fuel prices and higher inflation have plagued Americans this year, especially since the war in Iran began in February. Americans have mostly been spending robustly this year, even for things that are not necessities. Consumer spending is important because it makes up roughly two-thirds of economic activity. Prices grew faster than wages in July, and more cracks in consumer spending are starting to show. July retail sales showed an unexpected slump, and people increasingly feel wary about the state of the economy, according to several polls. Home improvement retailers, including Lowe's and Home Depot, continue to feel the effects of a tough housing market. High mortgage rates and high home prices have many people opting to stay put and delay large projects in hopes that costs will come down. Both companies reported growing sales this week, but Home Depot said customers are sticking to smaller home projects amid the frozen housing conditions, and Lowe's noted that demand for discretionary DIY was under pressure. Customers continue to tell us that they are being cautious about their spending and prioritizing where and when they invest in their homes, Lowe's CEO Marvin Ellison said on a call with analysts. Even TJX, the parent company of budget-conscious Havens TJ Maxx and Marshalls, reported slower sales growth for the division that includes those two chains. But the company said the issues were self-inflicted. "We could have been sharper on having the right goods in the right stores at the right time," CEO Ernie Herrman said Wednesday on a call after reporting earnings. Herrman said he's confident the company will see improvement in time for holiday shopping. Meanwhile, Target reported strong sales this week as the company continues its turnaround with new CEO Michael Fiddelke, who took the helm in February. The retailer posted sales growth of more than 5% over the past year and raised its outlook for the rest of the fiscal year. Retailer earnings this week generally covered the period between April and June, when many Americans still had larger than usual tax refunds in their pockets. Those stimulus checks are now gone, plus fuel costs and many groceries were higher during the period because of the war. More recently, inflation has eased, but it is still much higher than the Federal Reserve's target of 2%. The end of the year is typically a time for huge sales events, especially around the holidays. Increasingly, experts say people are holding out for sales to buy big-ticket items, which could boost spending. Promotions in June, including Amazon Prime Day, helped bolster consumer strength. Both Walmart and Target are prioritizing value and cutting prices where they can to reach a careful consumer, said Arun Sundaram, Senior Vice President of Equity Research at CFRA. It's a resilient but cautious consumer, Sundaram said. That's kind of been the theme for a few years now. Target said it had lowered prices on 10,000 items in the last year, and that 95% of its school supplies are the same price or lower than last year. Many of the major retailers are also seeing big boosts from tariff refunds, which started filtering in earlier this year after the Supreme Court in February invalidated President Donald Trump's Liberation Day tariffs. Janine?
18: Trump increasingly lashing out at allies as victory in Iran war proves elusive. Unable to force Tehran's surrender, President Donald Trump appears to be taking his frustration out on Oman and other U.S. partners in greater measure. By Rachel Chasen, Susanna George, Riley Began, and Mohammed El Chama. To kick off the week, President Donald Trump threatened to bomb Oman, a U.S. ally that has been acting as a mediator trying to end the war against Iran. The next day, Trump posted a map with a circle around the Strait of Hormuz and land along its shorelines in Oman, the United Arab Emirates, and Iran, labeling the area new U.S. territory. And on Wednesday, Trump declared economic D-Day against Iran, warning in a post on Truth Social of dire consequences for any nation that supports Iran. Trump incendiary missives this week were a symptom of growing frustration, analysts said, as the president does not appear to see a way out of the war that he started. Nearly 6 months after launching attacks on Iran with Israel and 75 days before elections that will determine whether his party retained control of Congress, Trump faces the kind of open-ended conflict he once claimed he would end. Unable to force Tehran's surrender and declare the victory he sought, Trump is increasingly lashing out at allies. He also seems worried of a potential side deal between Iran and other Persian Gulf countries that would open the strait, analysts said. He's in a situation he can't get out of, and unlike so many other things that Trump has gotten himself into, he cannot get bailed out, said Andrew Lieber, a Middle East scholar at the Carnegie Endowment for International Peace, the Washington-based policy institute. This is a problem that neither military force nor bluster can fix, Lieber said. So when he cannot force Iran to change course, he lashes out at others. An administration official speaking on the condition of anonymity because of the sensitivity of the situation described Iran as, quote, completely broke, and said there are many levers the president can crank harder in the weeks and months ahead. President Trump has destroyed Iran's military capabilities and is crushing what's left of its abysmal economy with the most successful naval blockade in world history, White House spokesman Olivia Wales said. The president has been clear he will always advance America's interests and never allow Iran to have a nuclear weapon. The war has, in recent weeks, reached a strange stalemate with U.S. attacks against Iran and Iranian attacks against U.S. allies in the Gulf slowing dramatically since last month. With stocks of U.S. armaments dwindling, Trump for the moment is foregoing military force and instead has focused on punishing Iran economically, which experts say has caused severe financial pain, especially for Iranian civilians, but still failed to elicit the concessions that Trump wants from Iran's leadership, especially regarding the strait. Alan Irie, a former diplomat who served on the U.S. negotiating team that secured the 2015 Iran nuclear deal, compared the Trump administration's actions to that of a thrashing mastodon slowly sinking into a tar pit during the Ice Age. The president's statements this week, Irie said, are evidence of frustration that he cannot even achieve the minimal goal of getting traffic in the Strait of Hormuz back to normal levels. Monday marked the end of a 60-day truce that failed to bring the peace Trump promised when he signed a memorandum of understanding with Iran, which was quickly broken. That Oman, a tiny nation across the strait from Iran, again finds itself in Trump's crosshairs, illustrates the extent of his disconnect from realities on the ground, analysts said. Irie said that Trump appears to be upset that Oman, acting as a mediator, has been negotiating with Tehran on a deal that could give it partial control of the strait, even though Trump explicitly agreed to Oman negotiating control of the waterway in the memorandum of understanding that he signed with Iran in June. Although much remains uncertain about why Oman became a target of Trump's rage this week, Irie said that the frustration probably boils down to one thing. He is upset with Oman for the same reason he is upset with South Korea, Irie said, referring to Trump lambasting South Korea for refusing to join the war efforts. Neither have solved his problem, he said. The map Trump posted on Tuesday showing a circle around the Strait of Hormuz under a heading that read New U.S. Territory prompted widespread consternation. The post followed earlier claims by Trump that he would declare the waterway to be U.S. property, but the map went further, including territory of Oman, the UAE, and Iran. The Secretary of Iran's Supreme National Security Council, Mohsen Rezaei, responded to the map with a joke, saying the gap between America's inability to reopen the Strait of Hormuz and its claim to own it is greater than the 7,000-mile distance between Washington and the Strait itself. Welcome to the post-American order in the Persian Gulf, Riazi wrote on X. Some dreams are too far from reality. Trump's threat on Wednesday of new sanctions appear up the ante, with the president saying that economic warfare and isolation against Iran would be on an unprecedented scale. He added that any country that allows its financial institutions, businesses, airports, or government entities to provide any type of lifeline to Iran will itself face tremendous economic consequences. Oil smuggling, swap lines, cash transfers, exchange houses, ship registries, front companies, it all needs to stop now, he said. You know who you are. This will be an economic D-Day, and we all need our allies to stand with the United States of America to isolate and defeat the Iran threat. The UAE on Tuesday had said that it would cut all trades with Iran, which is one of the biggest trading partners. That announcement came after Trump and Emirati President Sheikh Mohammed bin Zayed Al Nahyan spoke by phone. Edward Fishman, senior fellow and director of Maurice R. Greenberg Center for Geoeconomics at the Council on Foreign Relations, said that Trump often makes threats like those on Wednesday with little follow-through. Iran, Fishman noted, has been under U.S. sanctions since 2018, so Trump's remaining course is to ramp up sanctions on Iran's partners, including China, the UAE, and Turkey, he said. Other options include targeting banks and refineries, buying small amounts of Iranian energy, and sanctioning banks that hold Iranian assets overseas. It's not a huge list, Fishman said, so there's really not much else to do unless you're truly willing to completely threaten the entire world with being cut off from the U.S. economy if they transact with Iran. That's what the text of Trump's post implied, Fishman said, but he added, I just don't believe that's credible. Trump's rising frustration puts allies in the Persian Gulf, who long sought to avoid the war and have borne the brunt of Iranian military aggression, in a tight spot. Daniel Benaim, who served as Deputy Assistant Secretary for State for Arabian Peninsula Affairs in the Biden administration, said he expects countries like Saudi Arabia, Qatar, or the UAE to continue a kind of balancing act, maintaining close ties with the United States while scouting possible agreements with Iran. They're trying to create options for themselves so that they aren't caught flat-footed no matter what happens, Benaim said. Gulf states are exploring diplomatic accommodations with Iran, such as an agreement Oman is trying to secure that may include a toll for vessels using the waterway, he said. At the same time, he added they are expanding infrastructure to bypass the strait. Benaim said he would not be surprised if eventually some Gulf states support the Oman deal to manage the strait jointly with Iran and charge cargo vessels a fee. With the right fig leaf, they would support it, he said. Acknowledging such a deal isn't ideal. It's more important, he added, to keep the lifelines of their economies open. Rachel Chasen is the Washington Post's West Africa Bureau Chief. Before becoming a foreign correspondent in 2022, she was a reporter on the local desk focusing on politics and government in Prince George's County, Maryland. Susanna George covers global affairs and national security for the Washington Post based in Washington, D.C. She was previously the Gulf Bureau Chief based in Dubai, where she led coverage of the Persian Gulf monarchies and Iran. Before, she was the Post's Afghanistan-Pakistan Bureau Chief. Riley Began covers economic policy across the Trump administration. Mohamed El Chama is a Beirut-based reporter for the Washington Post, covering Lebanon, Syria, Gaza, and the Persian Gulf. Over to you, Drew.
17: Thank you. Why one highway exploded this summer and why many more are at risk. This is an article by Todd C. Frankel. It was another sizzling summer day in late July, with temperatures nearing 100 degrees, when one of the main roads cutting through Greenville, Texas, finally just gave up. The stretch of U.S. Highway 69 kept expanding in the extreme heat until it exploded, creating a sharp 2-foot-tall ramp where it broke at the pavement joint. Most of the traffic in this Dallas exurb drove around it. But then a black pickup truck hit the ramp going about 30 miles an hour, sending the truck airborne, Dukes of Hazzard style, flying several feet in the air and slamming down on its front tires. "Oh my God," an onlooker said as the scene was being recorded, "that's crazy." It was a dramatic example of what has been playing out repeatedly this summer along the nation's roadways, railroad tracks, and bridges. Intense heat is causing surfaces to expand to the point that they break. The failures illustrate how the nation's transportation networks, built for a different era, increasingly struggle to handle hotter modern-day summers. And this summer has been brutal. July, federal scientists have said, was the single hottest month on record in the contiguous United States. Heat waves melt asphalt into goo. Train tracks twist. Overhead power lines sag. Concrete snaps into pieces in what are known as blow-ups, the technical term for what the Pennsylvania Department of Transportation defines as a heave in a concrete or brick pavement caused by pavement expansion from excessive heat. The entire state of Wisconsin was cautioned earlier this summer to watch for pavement buckles. A blow-up last month closed part of Interstate 97 near Severna Park, Maryland, clogging traffic for a quick repair and then for 3 straight nights. Interstate 49 in Shreveport, Louisiana, was also shut for hours while crews raced to deal with a blow-up. After a bike path next to U.S. 36 buckled, officials in Boulder County, Colorado, warned residents to prepare for more. "You start seeing them in early summer, and then they surge as the heat builds," said David North, a district engineer with Louisiana's Transportation Department. "Blow-ups," he said, "are unpredictable and instant." In New Jersey, a vertical lift bridge over the Point Pleasant Canal has been forced to close to boat traffic 4 different times this summer, on June 11th, June 30th, July 14th, and August 7th, because unrelenting heat kept cooking bridge components and preventing the span from moving. The bridge, which opened in 1972, was built for a different climate. State officials now are working with our consultants to see if there can be any modifications made to mitigate these issues, Steve Shapiro of the New Jersey Department of Transportation said in a comment. In Wisconsin, the rate of pavement buckling had been increasing over the last decade, with higher temperatures partly to blame, according to a 2022 state report. The Federal Highway Administration in 2023 warned against relying on historical climate records when designing new roads and suggested looking instead to predictive climate models. "I do think there is a recognition that road specifications and standards are static, but weather patterns are changing," said Shane Underwood, an engineering professor at North Carolina State University and president of the Academy of Pavement Science and Engineering. He was the lead author on a 2017 paper that warned that failing to change methods significantly threatens the nation's roads. Underwood said he's seen some progress. He pointed to an online tool developed by federal officials that uses site-specific climate data to help engineers select the correct blend of binders for asphalt pavement. Roads in Arizona, for example, need to be stiffer than those in Minnesota to survive the high temperatures. The regional recipes for new roads have changed over the years, like how the U.S. Department of Agriculture updated its plant hardiness zone map to account for warm weather plants surviving further north these days. Road engineers also are experimenting with other ways to protect the nation's infrastructure. It's really taken off in the last 10 to 20 years, said Kim Rodas, Professor Emerita of Civil and Environmental Engineering at George Washington University. Some asphalt roads, which can soften like chocolate chip cookies, are now dusted with plastic polymers for better rigidity, Rodas said. Several cities have tested out what is essentially white asphalt to reflect more heat. San Antonio, Phoenix, and Los Angeles have launched cool pavement pilot programs. New Jersey has stopped building concrete roads with asphalt on top due to hotter temperatures, calling it an outdated design, Shapiro said. Next year, it plans to repair concrete pavement slabs along 11 miles of Interstate 287, in part to get ahead of potential future blowups caused by the heat. Railroads are struggling with hotter days, too. Metal tracks can bend in extreme summer heat, creating what's known as a sun kink, as rails exert force against the ties. That can cause trains to derail. Train operators have responded by stepping up rail inspections and going slower during heat waves. Washington's metros use heat ride inspections to look for rails reaching 135 degrees, the trigger for speed restrictions. Amtrak runs into the problem so often that it offers an explainer page on its website so customers understand why trains might run slower during heat waves. In February, a trade group for public transit agencies issued new guidelines to improve its resilience to climate hazards with ideas such as replacing wood ties with concrete ones. Union Pacific, one of the nation's largest freight railroads, said this summer it was spraying white paint on its rail network in some places to cool the metal, borrowing a page from European railroads. In Greenville, that flying pickup truck was not the first time extreme summer heat caused problems on U.S. Highway 69. Just 3 weeks earlier and 10 miles away, a different section of the highway also succumbed to the heat when the asphalt pavement softened and vehicles pulled up the roadway in chunks. It was a mess, but it was no match for what was to come. The viral video of the pavement blow-up was the talk of the town, said Greenville spokesman Daniel Starks. I was shocked, he said. You don't ever want your road buckling, and definitely not like that. Janine?
18: A new force is increasing inequality in America. Evidence is mounting that artificial intelligence is helping the richest people and cities pull further ahead. By Shira Avide. Sam Altman, the chief executive who unleashed ChatGPT on the world, has called artificial intelligence an equalizing force that will collectively lift us all up. But evidence is piling up that the AI boom may instead be widening the gap between America's economic aristocracy and everyone else. Data shows that the people making the most use of AI are concentrated in rich urban areas, while disadvantaged regions have lagged behind. Affluent Americans are on a spending spree thanks to investment portfolios fattened by an AI-addicted stock market. And some economic experts are warning that AI could widen the income gap between American workers and business owners that has caused anxiety for a decade. The developments are sparking concerns from top economists, hedge fund titans, and left-wing politicians that AI may be building a power keg of inequality with potentially disruptive political consequences. When wealth concentrates and dissatisfaction spreads, booms end badly, top executives from Bridgewater Associates, a prominent hedge fund, wrote last week. They called for the government to tax use of AI and redistribute AI wealth to everyone. Behind the concern is an ominous history. Some influential economists assess that while recent technology revolutions created more jobs than they destroyed, they also widened inequality by walloping middle-class workers and enriching corporations and higher-income professionals. What happens if another inequality-sparking technology collides with already historically large U.S. income gaps and an economically pessimistic American public? AI may create many more billionaires and also reduce the real incomes of many households, as

shaken society or raised unemployment. But people are pointing to early signs of AI-related divides between haves and have-nots, perhaps most notably in who is and isn't using the technology. Workers and businesses in economically advantaged parts of the United States are harnessing AI the most, according to research from sources such as the AI startup Anthropic, the Brookings Institution, and Oxford Economics. Those places include the San Francisco Bay Area and the cities and regions surrounding New York, Washington, and Seattle. Use of AI on a per-person basis is lowest in states including Mississippi, West Virginia, and North Dakota, Anthropic data shows. While it's common for new technologies to be adopted first by higher-income people in regions, Mark Morrow at Brookings said that AI could ossify the existing gap between America's regional economic winners and losers. For decades, he said, superstar cities and regions have leaped ahead as they reaped the biggest gains from an increasingly digital U.S. economy. We've seen this movie over and over, said Morrow, a senior fellow at the Washington think tank. AI will likely reinforce the existing unevenness of the U.S. economic map. Recent data from Anthropic, which publicly releases some information on how people use its Claude chatbot, shows that less affluent U.S. regions are catching up in AI usage. Morrow also said that businesses and communities with higher AI use could lose jobs faster if companies replace workers with technology. There's also a clear gap in who's getting rich from AI mania in the stock market. A jump in stock prices for AI-related companies accounts for the vast majority of gains in the S&P 500 stock index this year, according to the investment bank Goldman Sachs. Because the top 20% of U.S. households by income own nearly 90% of the country's stock market wealth, Federal Reserve data shows they're not the ones benefiting most. The psychological boost people are getting from those stock gains, a phenomenon known as the wealth effect, is affecting the spending habits of more affluent Americans, said Mark Zandi, chief economist of Moody Analytics. His firm data shows that over the past 3 years, spending growth among the richest 20% of U.S. households is about three times the rate of the bottom 80%. Essentially, Sandy said, AI wealth is giving affluent Americans the freedom to spend on fun products and activities like new clothes and eating out, while inflation is eroding the purchasing power of everyone else. Sandy said the entire U.S. economy is being propped up by the spending of richer Americans going gaga on AI-connected stock gains. But he also believes that the spending gap between richer households and the masses, which predated AI, is one of the reasons Americans' dissatisfaction with the economy. Nuts would be the word to describe it, Sandy says. AI is driving the spending train and the broader economic train. Pitchforks on the horizon. Some economists and researchers are also worried that AI could worsen the prosperity gap in the United States, known as the labor versus capital divide. That's the split in national income between workers on one side and business owners and people who make money from their assets or investments on the other. This year, just over half of the country's total economic output went to workers' paycheck and benefits, according to Commerce Department data. It was the smallest slice of national income going to workers in 79 years. Meanwhile, the share of economic pie is growing for corporations and people who profit from investment gains. Economists fiercely debate the causes and size of that divide, which opened up long before AI came on the scene, but most of them believe that the gap has been widening for decades, especially since 2020. Now, a growing number of economic researchers believe that AI could make it worse and even lead to worker uprisings. Acemoglu and two collaborators recently released a draft paper describing theoretical scenarios in which AI-related job destruction and inequality triggers revolts if they further reduce worker share of national prosperity. Other economists, including Michael Strain at the American Enterprise Institute think tank, say it's counterproductive to speculate about the economic consequences of such a new technology. Strain said AI could help reduce inequality. There are also signs that AI

0: may be helping far more ordinary Americans start their own businesses thanks to Chatbox helping with legwork such as marketing and paperwork. Two economics PhD students at Harvard University, Guy Lichinger and Sayed M. Hosseini, recently sketched out the possibilities of AI leading to either a utopian future of shared prosperity or a widely unequal economy. In an in-progress research paper, they say AI could make rich people and companies even richer, including by making top-tier professionals like lawyers more valuable and pushing down prices for services they disproportionately buy, such as financial services. But Lichinger and Hosseini also write that AI could be a great equalizer. If less experienced and middle-income workers become more productive, and AI reduces prices for things they buy. Whether the vision of shared prosperity comes to pass largely depends on how lawmakers respond to AI's effects on the economy, the duo said in an interview. In the end, the government is responsible, Lichinger said. Shira Avide covers how artificial intelligence affects the economy, jobs, and American institutions. She's been a technology journalist for 15 years. Over to you, Drew.
1: Thank you. Trump wants a ballroom in Ireland. One man is having a ball fighting it. This is an article by Terrence McCoy. Everything seemed prime for President Donald Trump to get his ballroom. No, not that ballroom, his other ballroom, across the Atlantic in the tiny village of Doombeg, where the Trump International Golf Links and Hotel rises above the dunes of a windswept beach. The president and his family had promised to build the nicest ballroom in Ireland, a grand edifice that would extend across 12,000 square feet and seat 320 guests at 42 tables. And unlike in Washington, where Trump's push to fast-track a grandiose White House ballroom set off a political and legal fight that has now reached the Supreme Court, the population of Doombeg, which hovers around 300, had lined up behind the project. In a letter to the local planning commission, a local pub owner said it would halt the village's decline. Another resident said it would create jobs and bring in off-season tourism. A statement by the Doombeg Football Club called the golf resort not just a business, but an integral part of our community. Even the snail lobby had been appeased. Questions over the fate of the threatened Vertigo Augustier snail, a microscopic mollusk nestled in Doombeg's sandy dunes, had bedeviled the golf property even before the Trump organization owned it. But in February, the commission approved the ballroom, provided the Trumps offer a snail restoration plan. The ballroom, said Rita McInerney, a Doombeg resident and member of the Clare County Council, had become part of the community's vision. The jubilation, however, was quickly cut short. Days after the February approval, a lone appeal was lodged by Liam Madden, a hermetic figure notorious for blocking hundreds, if not thousands, of development projects across Ireland, including a previous expansion plan in Doombeg. Impervious to shaming or calls for decency, he once stirred such outrage that a foe attacked him with a blowtorch. "Please," Madden urged the appellate board, "refuse this nonsense." Trump's other ballroom was stalled. Madden is a tall man with white hair who lives in a historic house behind a thick stone wall in the Irish village of Longford. He owns no cell phone, he has no website, no social media accounts. The only way to find him is either through his malfunctional landline or an email address that identifies him in Latin as the Irish Vitruvius. And yet, people across the country know the name Liam Madden. When confronted by bothersome development projects, the Irish over the years have turned to this quarrelsome and punctilious man for his ability to torpedo plans. He is what many in Ireland call a serial objector, someone who makes a living by appealing planning commission decisions. Madden, however, bristles at that classification. Instead, when he's feeling reticent, he describes himself as the most successful appellant in the history of the Irish state. At other times, including in interviews with the Washington Post, he referred to himself as a god, a hero, a celebrity. "There simply isn't anyone better," he said. "It's a scientific fact. I'm modest as well," Madden, 76, added. "That's one of my failings." His profession is an unintended outgrowth of Ireland's wildly permissive planning appellate system. In most of Europe and the Americas, a person typically needs to legally demonstrate some stake, financial, geographic, or otherwise, to gum up a project with an objection. Ireland has taken a different tack. All anyone has to do to file an appeal and trigger a months-long review by a commission planala, the National Appellate Planning Board, is submit a preliminary observation and pay a nominal fee. Appellants don't have to be Irish or even in Ireland. There's no such thing as too much democracy, reasoned Lorcan Sir, a housing analyst at Technological University Dublin. The system increasingly has become a matter of national controversy. Developers complain that it's an impediment to progress, vulnerable to abuse, and fueling a cottage industry of serial objectors, some of whom have used appeals to extract payments from developers. In 2024, lawmakers proposed reforms. Madden, who's never been accused of such improprieties, looks at other serial objectors as a lesser form of the species. He said he would never profane his craft with profit-seeking. What motivates him is the pleasure of winning, identifying even the smallest legal violation to bedevil his adversaries. That and bald-faced publicity. I'm perpetually seeking notoriety, he said. So in January, while flipping through the papers, he saw what he recalled as a golden opportunity. In Doonbeg, roughly 3 hours from Madden's house by car, Eric Trump had proclaimed his intent to build the nicest ballroom in Ireland. Madden knew then what he must do. If there is a God in heaven, he declared one July evening, I will win the planning appeals and capitalize on it for notoriety. Doonbeg was in trouble. As the 1990s drew to a close, the shoreline village, whose history dated to at least the 1500s, was fading. We weren't poor in community, said Tommy Comerford, a fifth-generation Doonbeg resident, but we were poor in jobs and opportunities to keep our young people. The community pitched the European Regional Development Fund on a golf course and won financing for it. Designed by famed golfer Greg Norman, the Doonbeg Golf Club opened in 2002 just as the local population fell to 206. Busloads of golf tourists from the United States and Canada were soon rolling in. Seasonal employment at the club, which quickly added a luxury hotel and events space, grew to 300 people. Residents who left were coming back. The golf resort is so important to us, said Shearcy Comerford, 52, who returned to take over the family pub, but the resort could not turn a profit. By 2011, it had lost a reported $70 million. In January of 2014, it was put up for sale, and worry spread through Doonbeg. It was like, oh my God, 300 jobs gone, said Carolyn O'Brien, a resident. A savior, however, quickly arrived, an American buyer named Donald Trump. He touched down at Shannon Airport in May of 2014 and immediately declared his plans for the resort. One of the main reasons I'm here is citing the ballroom, Trump said, a truly great ballroom. I believe people from all the world will be using this ballroom. Shortly after the sales announcement, the Irish environmentalist named Tony Lowes got a call from Trump. I'll be a friend to the snail, Lowes recalled Trump declaring. Questions over the threatened vertigo angustier, a fickle creature with exacting ecological needs, had long troubled the golf course. Even before it was built, Lowes's Friends of the Irish Environment had filed a lawsuit to protect the snail. A judge ordered that the snail's lot be maintained or improved, and a settlement agreement even allowed for the appointment of a snail expert as a sort of steward. For years, the snail thrived, and Trump promised to sustain its role. But Lowes said the Trumps haven't kept their word, and the snail's population has plunged. Shortly after they bought the resort, the snail expert was dismissed. The expert didn't respond to requests for comment. Then in 2016, the Trumps proposed building a 1.7-mile rock barrier wall along Domore Bay Beach to forestall shoreline erosion and protect the links from storm damage. Environmentalists said the plan, even after it was scaled down, would alter the dune's delicate alchemy and doom the snail. To to block construction, Friends of the Irish Environment filed an appeal with the National Planning Board. At its side, with his own appeal, was Liam Madden. The board decided against the Trumps. Madden basked in glory. Comparing himself to St. Patrick, Madden at the time said he'd drive Trump out of Ireland like a snake. When he graduated from architecture school in 1973, Madden said he wanted only an architect's life. But the planning system was so integral to his work that he immersed himself in planning law and, upon submitting his first appeals, realized I was very good at it. During the mid-1990s, as Ireland experienced a building boom, people began seeking out Madden for his unusual acumen. Some wanted him to clear a project's way, others wanted the opposite. He became friend and foe to developers. He had a nickname among developers, the Condom Man, said Irish Federal Senator Joe Flaherty. You'd use him once and then throw him out. Most of Madden's work was done in obscurity, but his name nonetheless often rose to public notice. First came a political campaign in 2004 against a candidate also named Liam Madden for nothing more than what Madden called devilment. Then he stalled a project by the Gaelic Athletic Association, which is Ireland's largest sporting organization, until it apologized to him over a decades-old grievance. In 2013, Madden delayed the reopening of St. Mel's Cathedral, a massive church that suffered a devastating fire, by objecting to a glass elevator that he alleged would offend the modesty of Scotsmen visiting in their kilts. The town was furious. It was hugely emotional for the town, Flaherty said. It was two middle fingers to the local community. The attention only spurred Madden on. He objected to a fast food development. He objected to converting an abandoned factory into a car auction site. He objected to Trump's barrier wall. And he objected to UFC legend Conor McGregor's bid to build a boutique hotel, challenging him to a bare-knuckle fight. Louis Herderich, a longtime client, said most people simply didn't get Madden. He's just different, Herderich said. His God is being right and getting it right and winning. Flaherty added, nobody in their right mind would want to be Liam Madden. The criticism, the open contempt, but he relishes it. In a way, the two men said, they almost felt sorry for Trump. Even if he loses, Flaherty said, he'll just find something else and keep going at it. To Madden, there is no way he'll lose, not this one. I've caught them with their pants down, he said, while beaming one July evening. He returned to the snail, this time focused on helicopters. The Trump Organization, a promotional video indicated, allows guests to be ferried in and out by helicopter. In materials published online, an aviation company, Executive Helicopters, said it has two heli landings at the resort, one by the hotel and one on the golf course. To Madden, this was a fatal error. The Trump administration neither mentioned the helicopters nor sought to measure their ecological impact. The ballroom proposal thus was tainted at law and beyond remedy, he wrote. Plus, Madden wrote, would our poor little vertical angostier survive? The Trump organization didn't respond to a request for comment. Golf course manager Joe Russell declined to comment. Executive Helicopters didn't respond to a request for comment. Geraint Ellis, an expert on Irish planning law, who reviewed the appeal at the Post's request, said Madden's objection was frivolous. Wasn't frivolous. Mr. Madden seems to have found some issues that are worthy of further scrutiny, Ellis said. As word spread of the objection, Doonbeg residents reacted with outrage. The golf course had nothing to do with Trump, resident Rita McInerney said. Doonbeg started the resort and will rise or fall with its fortune. How could a single outsider with nothing at stake kick up such trouble? Ludicrous, she said. Disgraceful, agreed Shirsey Comerford. Totally unfair, added Tommy Comerford. In Washington, the White House ballroom is well underway. Foundational construction has started. The 900,090,000 square foot structure is coming into focus, including new details like gold-colored presidential seals. The Supreme Court is expected to rule this week, potentially giving it a green light. But in Ireland, where the National Appellate Board is expected to rule by year's end, Liam Madden insists the other ballroom will never be approved. Joe Biden beat Donald Trump once, he said. I've beaten him twice. Ginny?
0: Fed sees Eric Swalwell's devices, search home as part of sexual assault inquiry. The former Democratic congressman, once considered a leading candidate in the California governor's race, resigned after the allegation surfaced in the spring. By Perry Stein and Alexei Kossoff. Federal law enforcement officials seized electronic devices belonging to former Congressman Eric Swalwell, Democrat of California, as part of an investigation of sexual assault allegations against him, according to two people familiar with the inquiry. The FBI seized at least one of Swalwell's electronic devices at San Francisco International Airport on Saturday evening, the people familiar said. His D.C. home was searched the next day, according to the people who spoke on the condition of anonymity to discuss the ongoing investigation. Swalwell has not been charged with any crimes. Publicly available court papers confirm the seizure of an iPhone and laptop from Swalwell, but do not detail why they were taken. The searches were first reported by the Daily Mail. One of the people familiar said that the authorities are considering pursuing multiple federal charges. The court record associated with the search warrant shows that at least one of the possible crimes that federal authorities are looking at is whether Swalwell used his official government position to deprive a person of their constitutional rights. Attorneys for Swalwell did not immediately respond for requests for comment Thursday. We don't comment on the existence of investigations or lack thereof, a Justice Department spokesperson said in a statement. Swalwell, a longtime vocal critic of President Donald Trump, had been considered a leading candidate in the California governor's race before he was accused this spring of sexual misconduct. A former staffer accused him of sexually assaulting her, according to the San Francisco Chronicle. The Washington Post has not been able to identify, to independently verify those claims. Another woman, Lana Drews, accused him of raping her in 2018. In news media reports, multiple women accused him of inappropriate behavior, including sending unsolicited nude photos. Eric Fudali, an attorney for Drews, said in a statement that we are encouraged to learn about the escalation of the FBI's investigation into the allegations against Eric Swalwell. We will continue to cooperate with any and all law enforcement agencies pursuing this matter in our fight for justice. One woman who accused Swalwell of misconduct told the Post on Thursday that she spoke to the FBI earlier this year. Another said that the FBI tried to contact her several times, but that she never responded. Swalwell had previously acknowledged, quote, mistakes in judgment, but his attorney said he categorically and unequivocally denies each and every allegation of sexual misconduct and assault that has been leveled against him. Amid the flurry of allegations, Swalwell resigned from Congress and dropped out of the California governor's race, while local law enforcement officials in Los Angeles and New York City said they were investigating the claims. Janine Pirro, the top prosecutor in D.C., immediately opened a tip line to solicit information from the public to provide information about any sexual assault allegations against Swalwell. Sexual assault investigations typically fall to local authorities. Because D.C. is not a state and has an unusual law enforcement structure, the U.S. attorney is also responsible for investigating what are considered local crimes. The Post reported in March, before the women's allegation against Swalwell were made public, that FBI Director Kash Patel was pressing to release a decade-old investigative file involving Swalwell and a suspected Chinese intelligence operative. Swalwell sent a cease and desist letter to the FBI at the time, accusing the Trump administration of trying to undermine his candidacy. Newly declassified documents released Monday by the White House task force include summaries of interviews with Swalwell in which he acknowledged that he occasionally hooked up with the women, Christine Fang, who was suspected of being a Chinese spy. Swalwell was never accused of any wrongdoing by the FBI. A person who worked as a staffer for Swalwell before the congressman resigned in April said that he and other people who worked in the office at the time were interviewed by the FBI in the spring. The staffer who spoke on the condition of anonymity to avoid being associated with the investigation while seeking a new job said his interview with the FBI lasted about 45 minutes and included questions about the sexual assault allegations as well as other topics including Swalwell's association with Fang. Jeremy Roebuck contributed to this report. Perry Stein covers the Justice Department and the FBI for The Washington Post. Alexei Kosov is a congressional reporter focusing on accountability and enterprise stories. Over to you, Drew.
1: Thank you. Democrats are moving past the resistance. They want a new kind of fighter. This is an article by Karen Tumulty. For more than a decade, the Democratic Party has defined itself by opposition to Donald Trump and everything for which he stands. Midterm elections almost always are referendums on the president and the party in power, but this year's election season is providing mounting evidence that although Democratic animosity toward Trump is a given, is no longer sufficient to hold the party together as it did during 2018's off-year contests. Florida's Democratic Senate primary on Tuesday was the latest example. A folk hero of the Trump resistance, former Trump National Security Council aide Alexander Vindman, was trounced by State Representative Angie Nixon, who joined the Democratic Socialists of America a few weeks before the election. Vindman was a key witness during Trump's 2019 impeachment, testifying that he had been on a phone call in which the then president had pressured Ukrainian President Volodymyr Zelensky to investigate rival Joe Biden and his family. Vindman campaigned as a champion of democracy and had the backing of the Democratic establishment as well as a $16 million war chest that dwarfed the less than $1 million that Nixon raised. But Vindman, by many accounts, proved a lackluster candidate who didn't take the opponent seriously. Nixon, meanwhile, had earned her combat stripes in Tallahassee, the state capital, and Jacksonville, her North Florida district. She spent almost 6 years in the legislature opposing the agenda of Florida's Republican Governor Ron DeSantis. In May, she was arrested while staging a five-hour sit-in in the governor's office against the GOP's mid-decade redistricting process, which gave Republicans a leg up in four additional House races. Earlier, she had preempted a vote on that map by marching onto the House floor with a hot pink bullhorn and shouting, "This is a violation of the Constitution." Nixon, campaigning under the slogan "Change Can't Wait," has also turned her fire on her own party. Floridians don't want the establishment in Washington, D.C. deciding who their Democratic nominee and U.S. Senator is going to be, she told the Tampa Bay News. Vindman's loss by double digits follows the primary defeats of other Democrats who had positioned themselves at the vanguard of the Trump resistance. They include Representative Dan Goldman from New York, who had gained national prominence as the House Intelligence Committee's leading counsel in Trump's first impeachment trial, and Representative Diana DeGette from Colorado, who had been an impeachment manager at Trump's second trial before the Senate in 2021 after the January 6th attack by his supporters on the U.S. Capitol. Representatives Al Green from Texas and Shrethandiar from Michigan, both of whom had introduced impeachment articles during Trump's second term, also lost their primaries. And lawyer George Conway, a former Republican who became one of the president's most prominent antagonists on cable news, placed fifth in a crowded primary for an open New York City seat, getting barely 6% of the vote. It is understandable that Democrats would be disillusioned with what their party has been doing to thwart Trump. We are at a point where, like woke 1.0, resistance 1.0 is also dead. Donald Trump was impeached twice and he's president again, said Trey Easton, vice president for public policy at the Searchlight Institute, a Democratic think tank. People want more from Democrats. So voters are moving on, even if many of their candidates haven't. The challenge moving forward is how Democrats confront the new forces that are emerging within their party. Should they once again gain control of at least one House of Congress in November, as seems likely, they will have to offer at least a semblance of a governing agenda. But the bigger test will come as they turn their attention to the presidential contest of 2028 and a political future that will unfold beyond Trump's time in office. it could well be a contentious exercise, and the standard bearer who emerges will probably be the one who can demonstrate an effective way to redefine what the party stands for, while also creating a broad space in which the various factions of the party can feel comfortable. "We are overdue for it," Easton said, predicting that the 2028 nominee will be picked by a Democratic primary electorate that really wants to define itself not by what it is against, but by what it is for. Janine?
0: Carrier will replace USS Abraham Lincoln. U.S. military officials said Thursday that the aircraft carrier USS George Washington has made it to the Arabian Sea, where it will replace a similar vessel that has gone months without a port stop amid the Iran war. The George Washington will replace the USS Abraham Lincoln, which has been in the Middle East for months, launching fighter jets and carrying nearly 5,000 sailors as part of a broader armada that the Pentagon assembled in an effort to deter Iran. Troops on the Abraham Lincoln have reported shortages of fresh food, numerous plumbing mishaps, and general frustration with the open-ended nature of their deployment. After media reports focused on the issues, President Donald Trump and Defense Secretary Pete Hegseth played down the problems, with Hegseth saying that he had been completely misrepresented. Admiral Brad Cooper, who oversees operations in the Middle East as head of U.S. Central Command, visited the Abraham Lincoln last week. In an opinion piece in the Wall Street Journal, he said that he told the sailors they had delivered a performance for the ages and would soon be going home. He acknowledged challenges with living conditions on the vessel, but said the concerns raised were largely old news and had been resolved months earlier. By Dan LaMoth.
1: Food safety. FDA upgrades recall of frozen berries. The Food and Drug Administration has upgraded a recall of frozen blueberries and mixed berries to its highest level risk warning. Last month, Publix grocery stores recalled all lots of Greenwise organic whole blueberries and whole mixed berries because of potential E. coli contamination, which can cause stomach cramps, diarrhea, and vomiting, and in some cases, more serious complications. This week, the FDA elevated the notice to a Class 1 recall because of a reasonable probability the product could cause serious health consequences or death. The frozen berries were shipped to public stores in Alabama, Florida, Georgia, Kentucky, North Carolina, South Carolina, Tennessee, and Virginia. Customers who purchase the berries with an expiration date before February 9, 2028 are advised to discard them or return them to Publix for a refund. The notice comes amid recent recalls of Argentine beef, millions of eggs, and a variety of prepared foods containing jalapenos. And with that, we're just about out of time. This has been Janine and Drew with the August 21st edition of the Washington Post. Please stay safe. Enjoy your weekend. We'll catch up next week.
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2: 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Today, I'll be reading from May 25th, copyright 2026. Time USA LLC. And now I'll begin with Christopher Nolan's Odyssey. The Oscar-winning director takes on a tale of epic proportions by Eliana Doctorman. Christopher Nolan's Trojan Horse isn't a towering colossus looming over the coast of Troy. It's sinking, half-submerged. It looks less like a monument than a mistake, an offering to the gods already being claimed by the sea. Inside, filthy soldiers press up against the wood. They breathe through straws as the water rises, waiting in silence for the Trojans to drag the horse through their city's impenetrable walls. It's an audacious image, even for Nolan, the filmmaker who has most successfully fused artistic vision with commercial appeal in the modern era. If the horse were sinking into the sand and about to be swept away by the tide, the Trojans would never believe there would be anybody in there, says Nolan, pouring Earl Grey from a teapot wrapped in a geometric cozy at the bright but unassuming offices of his production company, Syncope. They would be rescuing this thing from the waves and dragging it into the city as a prize. It wouldn't be on wheels like a roller skate. He dreamed up this fallen horse not for his adaptation of Homer's The Odyssey, but for another film entirely. Nolan was in talks to direct 2004's Troy based on Homer's other epic, The Iliad. That fell through. But for more than 20 years, Nolan carried this vision through Gotham, through outer space, through Los Alamos. In 2023, Oppenheimer, his three-hour biopic about a physicist in existential crisis over the atomic bomb, grossed nearly $1 billion and won 7 Oscars. That gave me options, says Nolan, and what had never really been done is a cinematic telling of The Odyssey with all of the capacity of a large-scale Hollywood studio production. It's an odd gap in movie history. Arriving on July 17th, The Odyssey follows the Greek hero behind the Trojan horse on his 10-year journey home from war. Odysseus encounters a cyclops, sea monsters, and a sorceress who transforms men into animals, all rendered with minimal CGI and maximum ambition. It's the first feature-length film shot entirely on IMAX, and the scale is awe-inspiring, but it's ultimately a character study. It would have been enough to strap Matt Damon, who plays Odysseus, to a real ship's mast and sail him past sirens. In Nolan's version, Damon also has to perform an existential crisis as those sirens psychoanalyze him through song. Like the Trojan horse, the Odyssey can be enjoyed as pure spectacle, or it can be cracked open to reveal something deeply human. The script was very specific in what he was doing, Damon says. He's very faithful to Homer because that's not somebody you rewrite. But thematically, what he looked at was really interesting. Hollywood is in a precarious place. Movie theaters have been struggling to recover since the pandemic, and superheroes aren't performing like they used to. But directors like Ryan Coogler, Greta Gerwig, Jordan Peele, and Denis Villeneuve are proving that they can be as much of a draw as movie stars. Even among them, Nolan's films have achieved a rare can't-miss event status. Like his peers, he delivers clever narratives, stunning visuals, and A-list casts. But he also builds intricate plots with hidden details he engineered to lure audiences back to the theater again and again. As the president of the Directors Guild, He champions the theatrical experience in an era when Hollywood has increasingly invested in streaming. The first posters for The Odyssey don't feature photos of the film's many stars, just Nolan's name in bold letters. There are a few directors working right now who demand the audience's attention in terms of going to see their films in the cinema, says NBC Universal chair Donna Langley, who greenlighted the movie. Chris has spent his career making films pushing the boundaries of cinema. It's why the ship carrying Odysseus and his crew had to be genuinely seaworthy, not only to withstand the chop of the Mediterranean in early spring, but also to sail from Morocco to Greece to Italy as production moved location. It's why cinematographer Hoyt van Hoytema rigged hundreds of portable LEDs to mimic the precise color temperature of firelight so Nolan could shoot in any direction during the midnight raid of Troy. It's why actor Bill Irwin, who voiced and puppeteered the robot in Interstellar, was hired to guide the performance of the mythical Cyclops. For Damon, it was the most rewarding experiences of his career. Movies like this are not getting made anymore. To do this without a green screen, the way that David Lean would have done it, I don't know anybody, with the exception of Chris, that's even trying to do that, he says. There aren't a lot of people in their mid-50s as protagonists in these epics. I looked at this like the last movie I'd ever do. It won't be, but you can forgive the dramatics. It's difficult to imagine him or any movie star making an old-school film of this magnitude ever again. Nolan, by reputation, is a solemn figure, a no-nonsense puzzle box auteur in a crisp waistcoat, a flask of tea tucked into his jacket pocket. Maybe it's his movies, with their intricate, sometimes confounding plots. Maybe it's because he operates with intimidating efficiency on set. Maybe it's that he's notoriously private. I've been asked not to describe syncope's offices. What I can say is the Nolan family dog nuzzles visitors if they are suspected of carrying food. Yet over nearly 2 hours and three steaming mugs of tea, the spoiler-averse director is unexpectedly forthcoming. When I edge into territory I fear might trigger prickliness, he shrugs, says fair enough, and delves earnestly into production decisions that have launched 1,000 Reddit posts. Every time my cup runs low, he ferries a refill from the tea cart. When I spill, he reassures me as he blots up. Comparing Emily Wilson, Evie Rue, and Robert Fagel's translations of The Odyssey, I feel less like I'm interviewing a director than sitting in office hours with a particularly approachable professor. He has studied the period, and the film is aware of its historical moment. The Trojan War marks the end of the Bronze Age, and Greece is about to plunge into a dark age of fallen kingdoms and lost literacy. He has also studied the text and made several striking adaptation choices. Argus, Odysseus's loyal dog, has been promoted from a cameo to a bit player. Odysseus and his son Telemachus, Tom Holland, burdened by the legend of a father he doesn't remember, are given more time together. Circe, an archetype in Homer's version, gets a humanizing update thanks to Samantha Morton's unsettling yet sympathetic performance. And the reunion between Odysseus's fellow king Menelaus, John Bernthal, and his wife Helen, Lupita Nyong'o, the most beautiful woman in the world, blamed for starting the war after a Trojan prince spirited her away, has always felt too neatly resolved in the poem. Nolan complicates it, and in a twist, Nyong'o also plays Helen's sister, Clytemnestra, whose marriage to Menelaus' brother Agamemnon, Beni Safdi, is, to put it mildly, acrimonious. Nolan's attentiveness to his characters extends beyond the page. He famously forgoes a director's chair, preferring to stay close to his actors. When you're uncomfortable, and you are most of the time, physically, just by nature of what's required to get these shots, if you turn and look over your shoulder, he's no more than 5 feet away and doing the same thing without complaint, says Damon. There's something really nice about being a soldier in the foxhole and looking over and the general is right next to you. Damon endured the shoot's most punishing conditions, blasted with hoses, hiking to the castle of Santa Caterina daily in Sicily, soaked by rain while filming the Hades scenes during Iceland's White Nights. The joke was, at each location you'd think, well, the next location is going to be easier because normally on every movie there's a moment where it lets up. It just didn't. It was relentless, he says. He was relieved to reach a beach in Morocco for his final scenes, the sandy paradise where Odysseus encounters the nymph Calypso, Charlize Theron. It turned out to be like the kitesurfing capital of the world, he says. It was so windy, the sand was just ripping into our eyes, and there was absolutely nothing we could do to block the sand. Nolan could have faked it on a soundstage. I've developed a reputation for not liking visual effects, but you know, my films have won 3 Oscars for visual effects, he says, with a laugh. I know a lot about it, and I'm really fascinated by it, but I like to make films with a very grounded tone. That instinct took root early. Nolan was born in 1970 to an English advertising executive father and an American mother who was a flight attendant and English teacher. He split his early years between British boarding school and Evanston, Illinois, and fell in love with IMAX, watching documentaries in the Chicago Museum of Science and Industry's 5-story wraparound movie theater. His younger brother, Jonathan, became a collaborator on scripts like Memento, The Prestige, and The Dark Knight. Nolan met Emma Thomas on his first day at University College London. They ran the Film Society together and after graduating made his first feature, Following, out of pocket on a minuscule budget. Nolan demonstrated an early knack for problem solving. He shot near windows because he couldn't afford lighting. He gave his killer a hammer because he didn't think prop guns looked realistic. His ambition only grew. When we went on our honeymoon, he was talking about shooting on IMAX, says Thomas in a rare interview. And over time, he's gone from shooting one shot in The Prestige on IMAX just to try it out to the sequences in The Dark Knight and expanding and expanding. The Dark Knight redefined what a superhero film could be, eschewing camp for a gritty crime drama whose cool color palette, brooding hero, and anarchic villain cast a shadow over the genre for decades. Nolan attributes much of his success to his frequent collaborators. The most visible are actors like Damon and Anne Hathaway, who plays Odysseus's crafty wife Penelope in this film. But behind the scenes, much of his core team has been there since the early days. Thomas, who shares 4 children with Nolan, has produced each of his films. Emma, who is a wonderful friend who's constantly throwing baby showers for people, where she bakes all of the goods herself and is the most phenomenally committed parent. Every idea that Chris has, she's the person who makes sure that it can be made a reality, says Hathaway. Thomas admits she frets a little bit when she reads harrowing scenes at sea, but assures me, when he asks for the world and we can't deliver the world, he always has a backup plan. The director has also worked with Van Hoytema on 5 of his 13 films. Every production we look at each other and we say, wouldn't it be wonderful if we do this entirely on IMAX? Van Hoytema says. On the last film, I think we cracked the code. They did that by working with IMAX to solve 3 problems. The camera is deafening. Damon has likened it to trying to act with a blender next to your face. So they invented a casing around the camera called the blimp to muffle the noise during intimate dialogue-heavy scenes. The camera's short magazines require frequent reloading, so they developed a protocol in which the entire set remained silent so the actors could, in Van Hoytema's words, stay in the zone. And the camera had grown so large that actors couldn't see around it, which is, of course, terrible for an actor that you cannot play against the person you're supposed to see, says Van Hoytema. Their solution? A set of mirrors that allow the actors to make eye contact. A helicopter was required to hoist that 400-pound camera and blimp up craggy mountainsides. This was a very ambitious production, says Langley. They were up against the weather and the elements. And catastrophe nearly struck when Scottish customs agents opened IMAX film cans, potentially exposing the unused film. Luckily, it was safe. In large part, it all did go right, says Langley. Chris is a very responsible filmmaker. He minimizes risk and prepares appropriately and hires a team that can execute at the highest level. The punishing conditions were the point. Nolan considered casting actors to play gods throwing thunderbolts from Mount Olympus, but settled on something more primal. I became more interested in the idea that to people in that period, evidence of gods was everywhere, he says. In Bronze Age Greece, thunder, rain, and the sun rising didn't have scientific explanations. They represented the will of the immortals. The wonderful thing about cinema, and IMAX in particular, is that you can take an audience to a place of immersion feeling close to events like storms, turbulent seas, high winds. You want the audience to be on the boat with them fearing the ocean, fearing the wrath of Poseidon, the way the characters do. That, to me, is so much more powerful than any individual image you can have of a god. Despite his reputation as a visionary, Nolan still takes notes from the studio. I think the day we don't take notes anymore is the day we make a crappy movie, says Thomas. There is the creative benefit of having people question you and to really make you justify what it is you're doing. We also want the studio to be invested in our movie. They have to sell it. Nolan has never run over schedule or budget, including on this film, which he shot in just 91 days, 9 days ahead of schedule. He's kind of a machine when it comes to shooting, says Thomas. It's very funny. When he's writing, we'll go for a hike, and he'll say, "Stop going so fast." The minute we start shooting, his heartbeat speeds up. He's suddenly a different person completely. He just moves fast. Hathaway insists Nolan's economy never comes at the expense of a performance. It does come at the expense of ego. They save the money for the screen, she says. You've got Tom Holland, Robert Pattinson, a slew of other very fine actors, me, and we're all staying in budget accommodations on a small island in Sicily because there's no indulgent nonsense. It's just about the work, and we're all so happy to be there. In the corner of three-time Academy Award-winning composer Ludwig Göransson's studio sits a lyre nearly the size of a grown man, one room over from a ping-pong table that, at the push of a button, disappears into the floor. For Göransson and Nolan, the ancient and the modern are not so far apart. Nolan instructed Göransson not to use an orchestra in the score, if only to subvert expectations for a swords and sandals film. It's not like the orchestra existed back then, says Göransson. It was a challenge and also an opening to try to make something unique. Instead, Göransson rented 35 bronze gongs of varying sizes, experimented, recorded them with synths, and began sending the director songs. Nolan also put rapper Travis Scott in the film as a bard. I cast him because I wanted to nod towards the idea that this story has been handed down as oral poetry, which is analogous to rap, says Nolan. Even the string instrument plays a surprising role. Chris had this idea of the sound of the lyre being the pluck of Odysseus's bow, says Göransson. Nolan speaks with pride about the level of research that went into the production from all departments, especially considering our Bronze Age knowledge is based on very fragmentary archaeological records. When the trailer dropped, classic buffs complained about Agamemnon's armor, dark, shiny, and reminiscent of Nolan's batsuit. But what struck some as fantastical, Nolan defends as feasible. There are Mycenaean daggers that are blackened bronze. The theory is they probably could have blackened bronze in those days. You take bronze, you add more silver and gold to it, and then use sulfur, says Nolan. With Agamemnon, Ellen Mirajnik, our costume designer, is trying to communicate how elevated he is relative to everyone else. You do that through materials that would be very expensive. Nolan offers equally thorough explanations for every production choice, from the boats to the weapons, all of which draw on both the Bronze Age and Homer's era, hundreds of years later. The oldest depictions of Homeric characters tend to be depicted in the manner of people living in Homer's time, he says. So there's a pretty strong case there for portraying things that way, because that's the way the first audience received the story. He's obsessive about veracity. In 2014, he told This Magazine what it took to get Interstellar's physics right. He brought a similar ethos to The Odyssey. For Interstellar, you're looking at, what is the best speculation of the future? When you're looking at the ancient past, it's actually the same thing. What is the best speculation, and how can I use that to create a world? He knows the approach won't satisfy every classicist. Hopefully, they'll enjoy the film, even if they don't agree with everything, he says. We had a lot of scientists complain about Interstellar, but you just don't want people to think that you took it on frivolously. Whatever experts may have thought of Interstellar, Damon has never cried harder reading a screenplay. Chris and I are the same age, and we have kids roughly around the same age, he says. When I read it, I was away from my children making a movie. It's about a father who misses the entire childhood of his kids. I called him after, and I said, what is it with you and this idea? Nolan, he says, kind of chuckled. In the film, Damon portrays a celebrated astronaut who, stranded and desperate, nearly sacrifices humanity to save himself. He doesn't play a liar or a cheat, says Nolan. He plays someone who really believes in what they're doing. Matt can just take the audience into that point of view and go on the journey with that character and make mistakes with that character and not judge that character. That, Nolan thought, was perfect for Odysseus. The Homeric hero most of us remember from high school is the crafty guy behind the Trojan horse. But he's also arrogant and duplicitous. A line in Emily Wilson's translation sums him up. Lying Odysseus replied, I will tell you the truth completely. For Nolan, one of the hardest things about adapting the Odyssey is that in the Iliad, Odysseus has a relatively minor role. A lot of the characteristics of Odysseus that can be really admirable in a supporting character, like being a bit clever, being a bit slick, when your hero is like that, it doesn't always work, he says. There's a reason that in Star Wars you've got Han Solo, but you've also got Luke Skywalker, a heroic figure that's a little more pure and transparent. So the challenge was to be true to the complexity of Odysseus, but make him relatable for the audience. What compels Odysseus, and compels audiences to root for him, is his love for his wife. Penelope waits 20 years for a husband everybody else thinks is dead. She manages to repeatedly outwit the 108 suitors plotting to court her, murder her son, and usurp Odysseus's throne. Hathaway was pleasantly surprised when she read Nolan's script and saw that the queen doesn't just sit around and weep. There's this impression of Penelope that she's kind of the picture of modesty. She's the picture of patience, says Hathaway. And I said, Chris, if I'm not mistaken, you've written someone who is full of fury, and you seem to be implying that she's actually Odysseus's equal. This Penelope matches her husband not just in intellect, but in passion. I found her to be this volcano of a human that was always simmering. It was really fun when she finally exploded. Hathaway and Damon committed to the notion that the Odyssey is a love story. Matt's married to the love of his life, and I'm married to the love of my life. And I think we both look at our relationships with a certain degree of wonder and gratitude, because for most people, they don't find that kind of happiness in a marriage, let alone two actors, says Hathaway. So we came to the Odysseus-Penelope relationship with the understanding that, yeah, sometimes you meet your soulmate. Damon knew a handful of scenes that he and Hathaway shot in Los Angeles would be crucial to the audience's investment in their relationship. When we wrapped in L.A., Chris said to me, "It's ours to lose now," says Damon. We still had to go shoot in Iceland and Scotland and the Calypso stuff on a desert beach, but we knew we had the emotional center. Nolan doesn't love promoting his movies. He compares discussing the plot in advance to sneaking a peek at a Christmas present. In his ideal world, directors would be anonymous, so the work would speak for itself. And yet once he starts talking about the Odyssey, he can't seem to stop, happily chatting.

It makes for a very worthy and solid commercial bet. But the film also feels like a culmination. Nolan is aware that he makes a lot of movies about brilliant men trying to get home to their families. When I ask whether he worries about fan response to repeating certain tropes, he pauses and sighs. Despite the fact that he doesn't carry a smartphone, the internet has found him. You have to be comfortable with repeating yourself if it's right for the project, he says. If you're paying too much attention to what people are pointing out in your work, you'd be paralyzed. Once you know that Nolan's been dreaming about a Homeric epic for decades, it's hard not to notice that Odysseus' journey has haunted all of the movies he's written and directed. Men recruited to make personal sacrifices for a greater cause. Batman Begins, Interstellar, Dunkirk, Tenet, Oppenheimer. Men yearning to return to their children. The Prestige, Inception, Interstellar. Narrative structures that fracture and loop through time. All his movies. Even certain scenes look, in retrospect, like rehearsals. Bruce Wayne, presumed dead, slips back into Gotham in Batman Begins, just as Odysseus sneaks into Ithaca. Silent soldiers crammed into a deserted boat in Dunkirk as German bullets pierce the hull, an echo of the Greeks holding their breath inside the Trojan horse as a spear is thrust into the wood. Homer describes Odysseus as a man of twists and turns. Nolan's films are nothing if not that. In the lead up to the film's release, Nolan has been making the same regular stroll past the Margaritaville and Bubba Gump Shrimp on Universal City Walk into the IMAX theater where he screens his film on the scale he always dreamed of. I think when I signed up to do Troy way back when, I was in a little over my head, Nolan says. The Odyssey is a sweeping story. I think I needed to build on what I learned doing large-scale films to be able to make this film. Like our hero, Nolan took 20 years to find his way back. Moving on to What We're Losing by Talking Less by Markham Hyde. From 2005 to 2019, the number of words the average person uttered in a day fell by 28%, according to a recent study from a team of U.S.-based researchers. We estimated the difference at about 330 fewer words spoken per day for each year during that time period, says Matthias Mell, a professor of social psychology at the University of Arizona. That's roughly 120,000 fewer words spoken during the course of a year. It's a substantial loss. The finding came about when Mell, working alongside Valerie Pfeiffer of the University of Missouri, Kansas City, analyzed audio recordings collected from more than 2,000 people, mostly Americans. Those audio samples, gathered as people went about their daily lives, revealed that while the average person uttered about 16,600 words per day back in 2005, that figure had plummeted to below 12,000 words in 2019. At first, I said, that can't be right. We need to go back and check the data again, Mel recalls. But after verifying the figures, he and his colleagues found that the drop in spoken communication was not only real, but had progressed steadily each year for 15 years for which they had data. They did not examine the causes, but Mel speculates modern information technologies have played a large role. The study analyzed audio samples from people ranging in age from 10 to 94. While the number of spoken words declined among all age groups, the drop was steeper among those under 25. Younger people are more likely than older adults to communicate via text and messaging apps, Mel notes. Social isolation is another likely factor. Since the early 2000s, surveys on how Americans spend their time have found a marked increase in time spent alone and a drop in social engagement. That same period has witnessed a steep rise in remote work. It stands to reason that if people are spending less time together, they're going to say less. Meanwhile, contactless payments, digital ordering, and other technologies that streamline commerce have reduced people's need to interact with one another in public spaces. We can shop for groceries now without talking with a checkout person, Mel says. All these ways in which we have rendered our daily lives more efficient may have also resulted in rendering our social lives more rudimentary.

0: tree. Put all these factors together and you end up with societies with less human-to-human interaction. That's a problem, Mel says, partly because textual communication is less nuanced. We use emojis to reduce that uncertainty, but it's clear that the facial expressions, the gestures, the prosodic elements of spoken communication, humans are designed to perceive all this as a gestalt, and these elements lend themselves to feelings of belonging and understanding. And research shows that, surprisingly, small talk does a lot for our well-being. When we have these little interactions, it puts us in a good mood and helps us feel more connected, says Jillian Sandstrom, an associate professor of psychology at the University of Sussex and author of Once Upon a Stranger, which explores the surprising benefits of small talk among unfamiliar people. She says that researchers in her field have tended to study the importance of inner circle relationships among good friends and family members. But her work has focused on outer circle interactions among acquaintances, neighbors, and even strangers. Far from being expendable, these impromptu and often fleeting conversations with people we don't know contribute to our sense of belonging. When we have these interactions, they tend to go much better than we thought they would, she says. It's also true that the more we converse with other people, perhaps especially those with whom we were not close, the more we feel at ease in other people's company. The greatest benefit from chatting with other people, and the one we may ultimately miss the most if we continue to spend less time talking with one another, is also the hardest to quantify, Sandstrom says. All these little conversations add up to us feeling like people are generally good. I can talk to anybody, and I have a place in this world, she says. That's very hard to measure, but that's something we all need. Up next is Why It's So Hard to Reach Your Doctor and How to Get a Response by Angela Hoped. Earlier this year, Olivia Mannion had one thing on her to-do list, schedule a 6-month follow-up scan. She's been in remission from stage 4 Hodgkin lymphoma for nearly 4 years, and while MRIs are always nerve-wracking, booking one was supposed to be the easy part. What followed instead? 12 phone calls, 16 portal messages, a day off from work, and a call to her therapist. At one point, she sent a message through the patient portal apologizing for being a pest. All I was trying to do was advocate for myself, says Mannion, 29, and I truly felt like I was being an inconvenience to the system. Not long ago, calling your doctor meant actually talking to your doctor. Someone answered the phone, and if you needed a callback, you usually got one that day. While that scenario hasn't entirely disappeared, it's become unrecognizable for many patients. They call and reach an automated system that can't understand them, or they send messages that go unanswered for days. I just wanted you to hear my voice, Mannion wrote to her care team through the portal after weeks of messaging back and forth. I want you to hear me as a person. Mannion's experience isn't unusual. What we're seeing is the culmination of a number of still ongoing changes in our healthcare delivery system, says Dr. Gary Price, president of the Physicians Foundation. It's very real, and it's getting worse. Yet patients aren't helpless. Here's how experts and experienced patients recommend navigating the system. 1. Ask a crucial question at your first appointment. The single most useful thing you can do happens at your very first appointment with a new doctor. Ask how to reach them in an urgent situation. But choosing the right words is critical. Don't ask what the best way is to reach them, says Catherine Hicks, 50, who's lived with chronic diseases since childhood. Ask what the most expedited way is. Some doctors, when asked this way, have given Hicks their cell phone number. Others have told her which staff member to ask for or which hours the portal is most reliably checked. 2. Leave a message that grabs their attention. A surprising amount of patient frustration is self-inflicted, says registered nurse Juliana Parker. Calling to say, "Hi, it's Mary, can you call me back?" creates too much work for office staff. Instead, provide your full name, date of birth, and callback number. Then state your symptoms, not your self-diagnosis. Those details determine how urgently your message gets escalated. 3. Use the portal strategically. the patient portal is best suited for questions that can wait 24 to 48 hours, says Dr. Titus Abraham, an internal medicine physician in Annapolis, Maryland. For anything you describe as urgent, a phone call to the office is still the more reliable channel because calls can be triaged in real time in a way that portal messages often can't. 4. Be willing to work with the whole team. Some patients insist on speaking only to the physician when a nurse practitioner, physician assistant, or triage nurse could answer the question just as well and far more quickly. The days of always expecting to talk to your physicians for answers, unfortunately, don't exist as much anymore, says Stephanie Brossard, an oncology social worker. We're moving to an interdisciplinary approach, and that may mean the person giving you your answers is a PA or a triage nurse relaying guidance from the doctor. 5. Don't stress about being a bother. Perhaps the most important thing, Broussard says, is to remind yourself that you're not being a burden by calling. The triage lines, portal, and patient navigators exist because practices want to hear from you before symptoms become serious. You matter, she says, and it's important that you advocate for yourself and see that you're worthy of the time and attention. Moving on to The Revolution Will Be Zany by Matthew Jacobs. Boots Riley's I Love Boosters is a madcap ode to the power of collective action. In Boots Riley's new movie, I Love Boosters, hard-up shoplifters wage war against a derivative fashion billionaire who relies on sweatshop labor and drops racist epithets almost as often as she calls herself a visionary. Societal loneliness is cured by way of a pyramid scheme led by a prosthetics-laden Don Cheadle, and a giant ball of eviction notices stalks people through the streets of San Francisco, like the boulder chasing Indiana Jones in Raiders of the Lost Ark. There's a soul-sucking demon, a boss who allots his employees 30-second lunch breaks, a frantic heist, and an action sequence involving ruthless claymation villains. Riley calls it a feel-good film. To those unfamiliar with the 55-year-old filmmaker's work, tying that objective to a movie that confronts so many evils might sound puzzling, but anyone who has seen his last two projects, 2018's telemarketing satire Sorry to Bother You and the offbeat 2023 Prime Video series I'm a Virgo, will know exactly what he means. Because despite Riley's socio-political grit, he is long identified as a communist, as reflected by The Coup, the hip-hop group he has fronted since 1991. He is a playful spirit whose art is as surprising in its surrealist humor as it's blunt in its civic messaging. I Love Boosters is Riley's most madcap effort yet, and that's saying something considering we're talking about an artist whose debut movie featured a mob of genetically modified human-horse hybrids. Boosters' zigzags revolve around a small, shambolic band of so-called boosters who steal merchandise and resell it at discounts, led by Corvette Kiki Palmer, an aspiring designer whose idea was ripped off by the aforementioned fashion megalomaniac, Christy Smith, Demi Moore. The Robin Hood Light Bandits, who also include Taylor Page's Mariah and Naomi Ackie's Sade, target Christie's ridiculous monochromatic retail stores, eventually align with factory laborers in China to take down her exploitive brand of capitalism. That mission involves a teleportation device, human transmogrification, and a luxury high-rise with an absurd 45-degree slant. I think this is my best work that I've ever made, Riley says. It's talking about the connections between workers all over the world, specifically two regions at first, but then growing into this worldwide strike that's turning into something that is actually starting to change policies. I think that has to do with where the world is right now. Like Sorry to Bother You and I'm a Virgo before it, I Love Boosters smuggles serious ideas into a winningly unserious package, which makes sense. For all his issues-based philosophizing, Riley has a laxness about him. He wears comically tall hats, not unlike his friend Erykah Badu, who is thanked in Boosters' end credits. I meet him at a coffee shop in downtown Austin a couple of weeks after the film opened, South by Southwest, there to a lot of rowdy fanfare. During our conversation, Riley discusses workers' rights, American power structures, and the Trump administration's handling of the crisis in Gaza, with a bright blue oversized bowler on his head and a loud orange rhinestone jacket on his back. Palmer says he wore some sort of zany headgear to set every day during the shoot. Much of Riley's collection comes from Uptown Yardie, a small British company whose founder incorporates his Jamaican heritage in the designs. He's like an intellectual that is totally chill, Palmer says of Riley. Like when you're watching a movie and you see that somebody has this really cool professor who teaches you math, but it's actually about life. I was soaking up everything. Riley started writing I Love Boosters in 2019. It came to him in part through personal history. In a coup song of the same name from 2006, Riley raps, "This lady took me to her apartment. It looked like the Macy's sportswear department. Clothes on the chairs, on the couch, and the carpet. This is apparently a true story from 30-some years ago, and a similar interaction opens the film. Corvette meets a fella at a bar, invites him over for a presumed hookup, and instead offers to sell him stolen goods that go for one-third of what you'll get at the store. Meanwhile, Corvette is squatting in an abandoned fried chicken joint. That setup is familiar to Riley, too. Before and during the making of Sorry to Bother You, he and his now wife and kids were squatting in a house the bank had foreclosed on in Oakland, California, the city Riley has called home since he was a kid. He'd rather pour his cash into his art, which he's done since the coup began forming. After his first movie won widespread acclaim and brought in a respectable $18 million on a $3 million budget, he sold 4 script ideas to production companies, including I Love Boosters and a forthcoming adaptation of Anne Washburn's Mr. Burns, a post-electric play. Only then could Riley finally afford to buy a house. He paid in cash. Scrappiness has long been central to Riley's identity. I always think of myself as a very able-bodied person, he says. I can figure out how to get some rent paid, but I'm trying to carve away time to make the art I want to put out. These are necessary things. Maybe it's not the same as someone who's like, I'm just trying to live, and this is the best I can do. I still have a certain amount of privilege. A lot of people who work at restaurants would be like, Boots Riley, you eat here for free. I could survive. I have a good network. Riley got his first taste of insurgency at age 15 when he and a few friends staged a 2,000-student walkout after their local school board threatened to hold classes year-round. Later, when he started the coup, he ignored the music industry types who questioned him that socially conscious rap wasn't particularly commercial. Those advisors were mostly correct, though the group did accrue strong critical plaudits and land a little airplay on MTV and BET, counting Tupac and Rage Against the Machine guitarist Tom Morello among its fans. And when Riley was pitching I Love Boosters to investors, he had to figure out how to squeeze an effects-heavy chase sequence into a relatively modest $20 million budget without shortchanging his vision. For what it's worth, this is the most expensive movie that Neon, the trendy studio behind Parasites, Long Legs, and Anora, has released to date. When I'm going through hardships to make my art, you kind of feel like I'm paying my dues, Riley says. The struggle is part of the process. You gotta have something that you're more passionate about than the art itself, though, something that you are so passionate about that you gotta tell everybody. For Riley, that passion is revolution. If one micro theme unites his work, it's this. Change comes not through individual action, but through collectivism. Sorry to Bother You and I Love Boosters both ended uprisings targeting corporate malfeasance. The shoplifting trio in the latter movie expand their operation from a way to make ends meet to a global campaign, picking up Confederates and a rebellious Chinese factory operative, Poppy Liu, and a labor organizing cashier, Isa Gonzalez. Riley is a firm believer that living an alternative lifestyle or simply shirking a couple of worldly ills is not enough to constitute activism, because it does not create meaningful progress. For me, the rebellion comes when you can change the actual system, he says. We can paint bridges a different color, and that may have some value, but that's not going to change the problem. Riley posits that art can help. After Sorry to Bother You came out, he heard from someone in Baltimore whose co-workers mounted a labor strike inspired by the movie. As he sees it, people are becoming more willing to speak out against the ruling class, whether that means everyday employers or government elites. He cites this year's demonstrations in Minnesota, during which thousands of obstructionists rebelled against ICE's deportation tactics. I Love Boosters takes dissidents to an even greater extreme, turning Riley's radical streak into dense maximalist razzmatazz. Lakeith Stanfield, who headlined Sorry to Bother You and has a juicy supporting role in I Love Boosters, feels proud to have watched Riley evolve over the past decade. They first met at the Sundance Film Festival, where the director pleaded with the actor to read his debut script. Stanfield, who had starred in Straight Outta Compton, Atlanta, and Get Out, was skeptical, as any established performer might be of a first-time filmmaker. But he was bowled over by the originality he saw on the page. Now Riley doesn't need to beg for anyone's attention. He has so many ideas, so many projects stored up in his head, that he could just roll it like a roulette wheel and pick which one will be next, Stanfield says. This movie was spearheaded by a guy who has only grown in his imagination and his gumption, so it was really special to watch him work in a bigger capacity. But on set or off, Stanfield says, he's always boots the activist, boots the opinionated, boots the imaginative. Moving on to TV's first Lord of the Flies adaptation, Is Worth the Wait, by Judy Berman. Lord of the Flies looms so large in the allegorical canon that it's easy to forget the book is only 72 years old. You could also be forgiven for failing to recall that William Golding's debut novel is rooted in his own experiences fighting the Second World War and reading R.M. Ballantyne's idealized shipwreck tale, The Coral Island, to his children. It might seem inconceivable after hit shows like Yellowjackets, Survivor, and Lost have plundered its mythology, that the book had never been adopted for TV before this year. Such appropriation has perhaps hastened our collective dismembering of its details. Lord of the Flies is now shorthand for civilization's descent into anarchic violence, but that's not all it is. Jack Thorne remembers everything, the writer of some of TV's best recent social dramas, including the toxic boyhood tragedy Adolescence, brings to his four-part adaptation an eye for both the nuances of Golding's characters and the ways in which they're most relevant today. Bolstered by poetic visuals and stunning performances from the young cast, his psychological approach offers insight into the unconscious impulses that underlie our current political crises. While most faithful to the book, The Lord of the Flies smartly adjusts its story of mid-century schoolboys stranded on a desert island for an episodic medium by filtering each hour through the perspective of a different preteen. First, we follow the intelligent, mature, yet physically vulnerable, Piggy, newcomer David McKenna, remarkable, in the aftermath of a fateful plane crash as he meets Ralph Winston Sawyers, the brave, kind, and fair-minded natural leader who symbolizes civilization and will become the boy's elected chief. With Piggy as the ideas man, Ralph implements an ad hoc social democracy that cares for even the youngest and weakest. Order soon breaks down as reports of a vicious beastie stoke fear. Ralph's rival Jack, Locks Pratt, another standout, who leads an older, more bonded crew of choir boys turned hunters, makes a play for dominance through brute strength. By turns cruel and hedonistic, controlling and permissive, he appeals to childish ids with primal pig hunts followed by bacchanalian feasts. An avatar for the savage impulses that fuel fascism, Jack has a proverbial angel on one shoulder, Ike Talbot's gentle, spiritually attuned Simon, and a sadistic devil, Roger, Thomas Connor, on the other. Life on the island is so vividly conjured in saturated colors and close-ups of innocent faces growing even dirtier, bloodier, and harder that the show's occasional flashbacks to the boys' pre-crash lives can break the spell. They're unnecessary, too. We know who each of these kids is and what they represent. Thankfully, Thorne keeps the digressions brief. History may rhyme, but World War II is not the present. Our authoritarians and egalitarians are different. The brilliance of this Lord of the Flies is in how it updates not external circumstances, but internal landscapes. Tenderness is fleeting, yet precious among boys performing masculinity. Ralph struggles to respond when his democratic principles are twisted to undemocratic ends. Brittle, self-deluding, but often sincere, Jack lavishes his followers with love and intimidates his enemies with inflammatory rhetoric, but lacks the courage to fight his own battles. As much as we admire Ralph, we also see how his hesitancy abets Jack's rise and how the weakness Jack is desperate to hide unleashes an evil he can't control. Well, that's all the time we have for today. This has been Stacy Stamos with Time Magazine. I hope you've enjoyed today's reading from the audio reading service at the Allen County Public Library.
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2: Hi, everybody. I'm Jack Hanna. 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

0: This program is intended for a print-impaired audience and is brought to you by Mind's Eye.
1: Here are some of the latest stories from National Geographic magazine. In the field, can these tiny insects stop the next wildlife pandemic? Words by Jacqueline Dittweiler George. In a panoramic Appalachian meadow in Great Smoky Mountains National Park, a pair of scientists hover over a nebula of little black flies. Unlike visitors in town for the early fall elk rut, Charity Owings, a University of Tennessee assistant professor and National Geographic explorer, and her graduate student, Mikhail Voss, aren't particularly interested in catching a glimpse of the park's charismatic megafauna. Instead, they've set up a small plastic container stuffed with putrid chicken livers, fumes wafting off them like vapors from a cartoon pie. The flies love it. Voss slaps a net over the entomological melee, surprising the insects into flight, and before they can escape, she whips her haul in a figure-eight pattern to force them into the net's bottom. It's an impressive move, balletic even. "Who taught you to do that?" Owings quips. "You did." Owings and Voss study blowflies, a family of insects that gorge and lay their eggs on decaying animal flesh and feces. True crime fans will be familiar with the power of these flies as tools of science. Forensic entomologists log cycles of blowfly egg laying and maggot maturation in a corpse to reveal how much time has passed since a person died. But Owings and her team are using the insects to solve other types of mysteries, such as, in the case of today's experiment, whether a tapeworm parasite called Echinococcus granulosus is spreading through the Great Smokies elk population. Blowflies carry in their stomach clues about the world around them, including DNA from the animals they touch or chemicals those animals have encountered. Owings and her team are using a revolutionary method she co-developed in graduate school to test the fly's stomach contents for DNA from bacteria, viruses, and parasites. "Our whole goal is to try to make surveillance of pathogens really quick and easy," Owings says. "Instead of spending time and money trying to locate sick animals and test them, the team can gather nearby flies and analyze them in the field. That's a game changer," she says. Some biologists think Echinococcus might have arrived in elk brought down from Canada during a species reintroduction effort, which has since created a local reservoir for the tapeworm. The worry is that the parasite, which can form large cysts in the heart, lungs, and liver, could spread to carriers like coyotes and domestic dogs, and eventually humans. A few hours later, at a motel in North Carolina's rural Maggie Valley, Voss carries the desk from her room over to Owings to construct a makeshift laboratory next to the TV. The scientists cut off the flies' abdomens with scissors and a pair of pointed tweezers, smash them with a few drops of DNA extraction liquid, and place them into a white and orange laptop-sized console called a bento lab before heading out to grab some pizza. The Bento Lab is a portable DNA analysis machine created by a pair of students at University College London to bring the kind of hard science normally performed in labs out into the field. When Owings read about the device in a paper by a team of scientists who were using it to analyze seawater on a boat, she knew it would be perfect for analyzing fly guts. While Owings and Voss are gone, the Bento Lab runs the abdomens through cycles of PCR, polymerase chain reactions, amplifying the DNA pattern associated with Echinococcus, until it can be seen as an obvious line on a gel electromorphous screening tool. It's simple work if you're a researcher. The long-term goal is to make the on-location analysis even easier by creating something akin to a COVID or pregnancy test that an ecologist or a park ranger without any scientific training could use. The road to such a test could be a long one. Simpler testing tools would require the help of chemists and product designers, not to mention funding. In the morning, preliminary results have come back positive for Echinococcus. After running more tests for confirmation, Owings and her team will alert the Tennessee Wildlife Resources Agency and work jointly on a plan to mitigate the parasite's spread. They can inform public health officials, local veterinarians, and the public of the risk, but it's not feasible to treat infected elk. The next day, Owings and Voss head over to collect more flies near the park's visitor center and meet up with their colleague, Richard Gerhold, a veterinary parasitologist who has helped Owings come up with new applications for her research. "We are only limited by funding and our imagination," he says, "of flies' potential as an ecological tool. Already, Owings and her colleagues have used data from blowflies to track chemicals commonly used in chemical weapons materials, an undertaking supported by the Defense Advanced Research Project Agency that could eventually be used in conflict zones." Owings can rattle off a list of other possible uses that range from locating missing hikers through their DNA to identifying new animal species. "There's always a new question," she says. Inevitably, the response is, "Well, let's test it." Next up, part two of Wonders of America. To mark the 250th anniversary of the United States independence, we present a celebration of some of the country's most distinctive and superlative places and experiences. The grandest, wildest, strangest bits of geography and culture across all 50 states and 5 major territories. Floatius Festival, Albuquerque, New Mexico. A mass ascension at the annual Albuquerque International Balloon Fiesta is one of the great American spectacles. A kaleidoscopic flotilla of some 550 hot air balloons. The world's largest balloon fest draws pilots from around the world, thanks in part to the unique wind pattern called the Albuquerque Box. In the mornings, cooler northerly winds blow beneath the temperature inversion, with warmer southerly winds above. "It's the perfect storm of goodness," says longtime event meteorologist Randy LaFerve, allowing balloonists to simply rise, fall, and drift on the currents. Vastest Outdoor Art Gallery, 9 Mile Canyon, Utah. The country's longest expanse of petroglyphs and pictographs is in this Red Rock Canyon, where the marvels extend far beyond the 9 miles the site is named for. 46 miles of cliff walls host some 100,000 images, carved and painted by the Fremont and Ute peoples. Highlights include the Great Hunt Panel, where a cryptic horned figure observes a bighorn sheep hunt. Longest Runway, Mojave Desert, California. The big dreamers who came up with the first reusable spacecraft needed big, safe places to land them. Places like a dried-up desert lake bed. At Edwards Air Force Base, Runway 1533, named for its magnetic heading, is the world's longest operational runway at 29,487 feet. Along with two other landing strips on the same dry lake, one, now inactive, was even longer, it was perfect for high-speed, high-stakes space shuttle touchdowns. Today, the stretch of sun-baked clay is a crucial testing ground for everything from supersonic aircraft to military transports. Shadiest Oak, Waycross, Georgia. The majestic live oak at the heart of the Baptist Village retirement community has been known for about 60 years as the Village Sentinel. But the tree is perhaps 500 years old and enormous. The National Champion Tree Program has certified its crown spread, the canopy's widest point, averaged with its narrowest, at 161 feet, the largest in all of the program's 78 champion oaks. Every day, Baptist Village CEO Eric Matheson looks out his window at the residents who sit beneath the sentinel's massive branches, imagining the aged tree emerging from invisible roots, he says, puts him in mind of the circle of life. Bounciest show car, Las Vegas, Nevada. During the day, Sandy Avila and 20,000 other attendees of last year's Las Vegas Lowrider Super Show roamed a convention center, admiring more than 1,000 impeccably customized, improbably low-slung vehicles. The annual event is the country's biggest single-day gathering of lowrider fans, a chrome-filled carnival of mid-century sedans, convertibles, and more, their chassis inches off the ground, paint jobs luminous, wire-spoke wheels polished to a sheen. And installed in plenty of them is an ingenious bit of engineering designed to elevate, literally, all that detail work in a way that demands attention. That innovation takes center stage at night in a parking lot on the Strip, which is where Avila pointed her rose gold 1966 Chevy Impala. The president of Pasadena, California's Lady Lowrider Car Club, she wanted a front row spot to watch the biggest of the weekend's after hops, unsanctioned street parties where lowriders with mighty hydraulics try to outbounce one another for cash and street cred. The big ticket is Frank's Super Hop, named for its impresario, hydraulics whiz Frank Castillo. From dusk till dawn, some 130 tricked-out hoppers took turns pitting suspensions against gravity, a feat of pistons, springs, and pressurized hydraulic fluid, some lifting their tires 9 or 10 feet off the ground. Frank's has all the energy of a Vegas title fight, with crowds whooping as bumpers hit pavement and parts fly. It's definitely like the Super Bowl of hopping, Avila says. But competition is just one aspect of a tradition rooted in the post-World War II car boom, when the automobile was fast becoming the defining emblem of American culture. The first lowriders rolled out of garages in Chicano neighborhoods in Southern California and the Southwest, where young working-class men, mostly, transformed secondhand cars into declarations of style and defiance. By modifying factory cars, complete with candy-colored paint jobs, airbrushed murals, and plush upholstery, customizers announced their resistance to a mid-century American culture of conformity. And unlike pre-war hot rodders who built their cars for speed, lowrider enthusiasts made theirs for cruising, pito y suavecito, low and slow. Lowriding is still, for many, a celebration of Chicano identity, but the scene in Vegas these days is diverse and global, and has more and more women, says Avila, who comes in part to connect with other all-female clubs. Mostly, though, she comes to bounce with her friends down the Strip, to get dope pictures while she's hitting the switches under her dash that hop her Impala's front end or lift a tire so she's three-wheeling. It's an amazing feeling, Avila says, being seen. Longest highway tunnel, Whittier, Alaska, blasting 2.5 miles through Maynard Mountain in 1943 was a feat. Maintaining the Anton Anderson Memorial Tunnel, with its single lane for cars and trains, is its own challenge. Jet turbine-like fans keep it ventilated. A hot water circulating system prevents icing. And the control center on both ends? Bomb-proof, built to withstand frequent avalanches. Most storied talent show, Harlem, New York City, New York. Ella Fitzgerald, Sammy Davis Jr., and James Brown are a few American icons who made their names at amateur night at the Apollo Theater. For 92 years, the lively crowd at the country's longest-running talent competition has helped judge aspiring singers, dancers, and other performers by either cheering loudly or booing them off the stage. A boo isn't always a career killer. In 1989, heckles ended the set of a 16-year-old comedian named Dave Chappelle. Rainiest place, Mount Wai'ael, Hawaii. In any given year, 350 to 450 inches of rain are likely to drench the dormant volcano at Kauai's center. Other Hawaiian spots can contend for the title of rainiest. Annual totals fluctuate, and data collection can be spotty. But Wai'ael has set eye-popping records, topping 100 inches in a month, as recently as 2021. The nearly mile-high peak snags moist trade winds, which cool and condense around its summit, enrobing the mountain in waterfalls. Fishiest River, Cahaba River, Alabama. At the heart of the watershed that conservationists call America's Amazon, a wild stream snakes for nearly 200 miles through some of Alabama's most scenic countryside. What makes it miraculous is below the surface. The Cahaba holds more native fish species per mile than any other North American river over 100 miles long, 130 of them, roughly the same as the entirety of California. Its rocky shoals create oxygen-rich riffles for saddleback darters, eye-gazing shiners, and bullhead minnows. Its swift-moving portions host Alabama hogsuckers, coosa chubs, and freckle-belly madtums. And its deep pools are home to long-nosed gars, high-fin carpsuckers, and prehistoric-looking paddlefish. That breadth of species, in turn, supports an exceptional variety of turtles and snakes, along with freshwater mussels, which rely on fish to disperse their larvae. The bounty results from a nearly alchemical convergence of complex Appalachian geography, a dense network of feeder streams, and hefty rainfall from Gulf storms. Most species-dense short river, the Conasauga, is in the same basin. Tributaries carve through diverse, tightly packed rock strata, giving each creek distinct microhabitats where different species thrive. Unlike most big rivers in the South, the Cahaba has no significant dams. The result, says Brian Keener, director of the University of West Alabama's Cahaba Biodiversity Center, is an absolute global biodiversity hotspot. Rainiest place, Mount Wai'ael, Hawaii. In any given year, 350 to 450 inches of rain are likely to drench the dormant volcano at Kauai's center. Other Hawaiian spots can contend for the title of rainiest. Annual totals fluctuate, and data collection can be spotty. But Wai'ael has set eye-popping records, topping 100 inches in a month, as recently as 2021. The nearly mile-high peak snags moist trade winds, which cool and condense around its summit, enrobing the mountain in waterfalls. This ends part two of Wonders of America. Check back next week for the conclusion. Here we have Inside the Vault That Holds the Lost Treasures of Pompeii. From vintage wine to restored frescoes, National Geographic gained access to thousands of fragile artifacts that capture the customs and joys of ancient Roman life. By Rose Mutilago. In 1709, an Italian farmer digging a well beneath the town of Ercolano struck something strange, a slab of stage from an opulent Roman theater, once the pride of a luxurious seaside getaway called Herculaneum. When Mount Vesuvius erupted in AD 79, the town was entombed under 60 feet of volcanic rock and erased from memory. The farmer's discovery set off a treasure hunt. Charles of Bourbon, the 18th century king of Naples, ordered systematic excavations. Bronze and marble statues were hauled off, along with gold bracelets, jeweled rings, amphorae, and coins. Even an intact boat was uncovered. Some of the bounty was plundered, but a lot of it survived. Today, much of that royal excavation, alongside other priceless artifacts from Herculaneum's sister city of Pompeii, resides at Italy's National Archaeological Museum of Naples, a grand 16th-century building in the heart of the city. But only a fraction of what was found is on display. Beyond the exhibits of the museum's most famous holdings, including a notoriously risque marble of the god Pan in flagrant with a goat, a hidden labyrinth of storerooms contain riches of a different kind, the everyday belongings of people who lived in the shadow of Vesuvius. Known to museum staff as Sing Sing, after the notorious maximum security New York prison, these barred vaults are off-limits to the public and protect thousands of unexhibited items from Pompeii and Herculaneum. But you won't find marble or mosaics here. Instead, Sing Sing's shelves are lined with items like wine jugs, drinking cups, and oil lamps. There are even preserved foods like charred seeds, fruits, and a loaf of bread. When you look at these objects, the sense of tragedy becomes more real because you are able to visualize the reality of the people who died, says Valentino Consentino, an archaeologist who works at the museum. They represent the true story of the lives of the people who lived in Herculaneum and Pompeii. For National Geographic's August cover story, Revisiting the Eruption of Mount Vesuvius, photographer Paolo Verzoni and Massimo Nicolacci were granted rare access to Sing Sing, as well as a second restricted storeroom holding hundreds of frescoes rescued from the ashes of the volcano. Stepping into these chambers felt like looking through a family photo album, Nicolacci says. It was very moving because you can immediately connect to these items, a bridge between past and present, shortening the distance with history and making the story of Pompeii relevant to us now. Modern archaeology has come a long way from the plundering of kings' tombs and focusing obsessively on the ancient elite. Today, researchers place equal emphasis on everyday artifacts, which are what makes the Sing Sing collection so singular. We can now see how life stopped in a moment, says Consentino. You can see how they were drinking, how they were cooking. Among her favorite objects is a glass bottle with a bit of olive oil clinging to the bottom. Several years ago, scientists in Italy used chronomatic, stereoscopic, and mass spectrometric techniques to confirm the date of the residue, placing it among the world's oldest known remnants of oil. Meanwhile, in the fresco storeroom, some 500 works rest beneath protective cloth. Many were removed during the 18th and 19th century excavations of Pompeii and Herculaneum, using a technique in which the frescoes were cut away from the wall and then shaved thin from the back. They were then supported with a slate backing and enclosed in a wooden case that doubled as a frame. Each fresco was transformed from an integral part of an architectural decoration into an independent, transportable picture intended for the Bourbon Royal Collections and later for the museum in Naples, explains Consentino. One depicts a dining scene with bread, wine glasses, and a jug of oil. We have that exact same oil jug in Sing Sing, along with the same glasses and the carbonized bread, Consentino says. So we have both the real object and then the frescoes of these objects. For Verzoni, the power of these artifacts lies in their familiarity. Some daily life artifacts have not changed, he explains. We identify ourselves with these objects because we still use them every day. Studying and observing history requires different layers, Nicolasi adds. Statues, frescoes, and other museum pieces are already accessible to everyone. These objects connect the past with the present in a more direct way. Up next, photo arc. A new shot at survival. Can a critical vaccine save koalas from a debilitating disease? Scientific name. Fast

0: percent are infected. In the hardest hit groups, it's as much as 70%. The disease can lead to bladder inflammation, infertility, blindness, and starvation, and causes up to half the koala's deaths in the wild. Koalas contract it through bodily discharges, mating, and from an infected mother during birth. Babies, or joeys, are thought to also get it by eating pap, a form of feces their mothers produce that helps them digest toxic eucalyptus leaves. Antibiotics alleviate symptoms, but they can also fatally disrupt koalas' digestion and won't prevent further infection. Now help is on the way. After 10 years of research trials led by Peter Timms, a microbiologist at the University of the Sunshine Coast, Australia's veterinary medicine regulator, has just approved a vaccine. The shot reduces the likelihood of infection and developing symptoms, preventing death in almost two-thirds of recipients. Timms believes the vaccine, once it's rolled out in the coming years, will be the single thing that could turn a population around. My name is Valerie Goldston. This has been brought to you by the Mind's Eye Organization.
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0: Hi, this is Valerie Goldston. Today, I'll be reading the latest articles from the Reader's Digest magazine. Health by Beth Winehouse. Years ago, I read the book Bridget Jones's Diary by Helen Fielding about a single woman in London looking for love. And I was struck by the fact that while there was a lot of text devoted to her quest for romance, Bridget often started her diary entries by detailing personal metrics. She listed things like how much she weighed, how many cigarettes she'd smoked that day, how much alcohol she'd had to drink, and the number of calories she'd consumed. At the time, that seemed to me like a stressful and somewhat obsessive way to keep a record of your life. Fast forward to today. I wake up and check my wearable tracker to see how many hours I've slept. Then I input what I ate for breakfast so I can monitor my calorie intake. My tracker also counts my steps, and I aim for at least 10,000 each day. And every once in a while, just because the information is available, I monitor my heart rate during exercise and at rest, and my blood oxygen level. If I wanted, I could also keep an eye on a lot more, such as how much water I'm drinking each day and my stress level at any point in time. And I'm not alone. It's estimated that more than one in five

0: American adult now uses a wearable biotracker of some kind, including watches, rings, patches, earbuds, clip-on devices, and smart clothing. Whether someone's trying to lose weight, get more fit, sleep better, or monitor a chronic medical condition like blood pressure or diabetes, there's a wearable device that can offer relevant information. But there are also questions about whether having access to all this information is actually making us fitter and healthier, and whether we're in danger of too much information being potentially harmful. Keeping people on track. As with a lot of new technology, think AI, for example, there are good uses and some not-so-good uses that come with the hardware. When utilized appropriately, these products can indeed help people manage medical conditions or just become more aware of their health and fitness. Overall, I find the use of health fitness trackers to be positive, says Seth Creasy, Ph.D., a metabolism and obesity researcher at the University of Colorado's Anschutz Medical Campus. Trackers help individuals monitor their behavior or health, which can help bring awareness to areas of health that need to be improved. Trackers can also help with motivation and goal setting. For instance, if you're aiming to walk at least 10,000 steps a day, and you look at your tracker and see you've walked only 8,000 steps, it may inspire you to go out and walk 2,000 more. Trackers may also nudge people toward their goals by offering reminders or digital incentives in the form of badges, in-app competitions with friends or others, or the quest to close the ring on Apple Watches by meeting daily goals. Many researchers are looking to quantify just how effective trackers are in helping people monitor their health and improve their diet and fitness. While there are a few long-term studies that offer definitive data, a literature review published in the Lancet Digital Health Journal found that across short-term studies of almost 164,000 participants, the use of an activity tracker improved physical activity by an average of 18,000 extra steps and about 40 minutes more walking each day, which is a significant change. In addition to trackers for logging data tied to diet and fitness goals, many people have health wearables recommended by their doctors to help manage chronic conditions such as high blood pressure and diabetes. For example, continuous blood sugar monitors in the form of skin patches mean that people don't have to prick their fingers to monitor glucose levels. The monitors provide nearly constant information, usually delivered to a phone app. These devices will never replace the medical expertise of a physician or medical professional, says Creasy, but they do provide useful information outside of those visits. He adds that even people without chronic conditions can benefit. For example, an individual may have normal blood pressure at their annual physical, but when they measure it daily at work or at home, they notice it tends to be higher. This may be something to discuss with a physician, and without using the tracker, they would be unaware of it. The downsides. But while there are undeniably many benefits to using wellness devices, studies have pointed to a number of potential hazards as well. The first issue has to do with accuracy and consistency. The trackers can be accurate for certain metrics like steps, time in bed, and heart rate. However, they aren't able to measure these things accurately all the time. Creasy says he has used the devices in several research studies and has seen numerous occasions when the data says one thing, but the person tells another story. He explains that sometimes, for example, wearables struggle to detect the difference between sleeping time and sedentary behavior. That's a problem, he says, since sedentary time is typically thought of as a negative health behavior and sleep is a positive one. While tracker technology continues to improve, there's always a margin for error in the data. Another problem is how people understand and use the data that's provided. Information viewed in isolation doesn't provide the complete picture, says Jessica Matthews, a doctor of behavioral health and a professor of integrative wellness in the College of Health Sciences at Point Loma Nazarene University in San Diego. What's important is that one piece of information be used as part of a greater whole. That includes objective data like blood pressure readings and glucose monitor readings. With medical devices especially, experts recommend that people discuss their use and information with a health professional. The psychological toll. Perhaps the biggest potential problem with using these products is how they can affect the psychological health of those who are susceptible. Experts explain there is a tendency for some people to fixate on the information their tracker provides and to become overly reliant on it. And for perfectionists, failing to meet their fitness or sleep goals can cause feelings of stress and failure. Monitoring calories consumed and calories expended can help some people lose weight. But others may become discouraged and give up the effort if the data they're seeing isn't what they were hoping for. And for others, an ongoing stream of information may exacerbate eating disorders by encouraging a constant fixation on diet and calories. Similarly, says Matthews, for some people, exercise can become compulsive in a very unhappy way. Is it great to track steps? Not for that person. While trackers can deliver an impressive amount of information, more is not necessarily better for everyone. That's especially true for people who are prone to experiencing a physical symptom and then becoming obsessed with it. Imagine if you had a technology that allows you to do that throughout the day, says Matthews. You notice that your heart rate is higher than it was 10 minutes ago. Now it's slower. It can open the door to a kind of neurotic behavior. For those people, more information can be a source of physiological as well as psychological stress. Phil Lane, MSW, a psychotherapist in private practice in Pennington, New Jersey, recommends that people who have been diagnosed with an anxiety disorder, who are prone to feeling anxious, especially over health issues, be aware that using trackers might make matters worse. He recommends checking with a therapist or mental health clinician about possible drawbacks before deciding to use one. Signs of overtracking. The many kinds of activity monitors, meant to give us more information about our bodies, can conversely get in the way and distance us from ourselves. Experts cite a tendency for people to rely on the information from the device rather than tune in to what they're feeling. For example, looking at a tracker to see how well you slept rather than noticing how rested you feel. I use them myself and I recommend them in my practice, says Haley Perlis, PhD, a sport and performance psychology expert. But I think when we become too attached, too reliant, we lose self-reflection. We need to assess how we're feeling instead of relying on a device. Some signs of over-reliance, says Perlis, are when people can't leave the house without the device or believe their workout or steps don't count because they weren't wearing a tracker. And if someone asks you how your workout is and you say, "I don't know, I have to go look at my tracker," that's a sign you may need to put it down. It's a red flag if you're looking at those numbers for an unnecessary amount of time, adds Lane. That's not a helpful behavior, and it can get in the way of living your life. Do you need a wearable to tell you if you're feeling stressed? I would say no. If you're having a panic attack, you don't need a device to tell you you're having a panic attack. If you're using technology, be very aware of its relationship to it, recommends Lane. The human brain likes measurements, he says. That's a psychological draw to information like this, but it's not always healthy. Adds Matthews, trackers provide an opportunity for people to get greater insights about their health and fitness, but they don't tell the whole story. And they shouldn't come at the expense of listening to your body. If we're only worried about the data, we might actually miss the most important data of all. I plan to take all this advice to heart and be less like Bridget Jones. I'm not going to give up my health monitor, but I'll start using it differently. Instead of consulting the tracker in the morning to see how many hours I've slept, I'll ask myself how rested I feel. And while I want to continue using it to encourage me to get my 10,000 daily steps, I'll take breaks from it so I can tune into my body. Because we are all so much more than a set of numbers and data. Tips for tracking smart. Used correctly, health monitors help people not only achieve goals, but also set goals, says Perlis. You can see what you've been doing, know your baseline, and see if you can challenge yourself and increase it. And they give you real information to make sure those goals are appropriate. They're great for accountability, education, and giving us information. And I think they're fun, which is a good motivator. Here's how to get the most out of your device. Take it one goal at a time. Be clear on what your goal is, says Matthews. Today's technology can monitor so many different things that the possibilities can be overwhelming. Sleep, stress, exercise, diet, pick one to start. Choose the product that fits your needs. Online reviews can help you select a reliable device that's within your budget and measures what's most meaningful to you. If improving your sleep is your most important goal, look for a tracker that measures sleep accurately and offers lots of information around that specific topic. And if your main goal is to increase your step count, then a simple pedometer may be all you need, says Matthews. You can buy one for a few dollars, and there have been studies showing they're actually quite accurate. Have a plan for how to use the information. Just capturing your data won't make you healthier. These devices provide information, but unless you take action and change some habits, there won't be any benefit. Most wearables link to health and fitness apps that can suggest actions based on the data that's gathered. For instance, if you sit at a desk all day, the apps can trigger reminders to get up and move every half hour or so. If the tracker indicates you're not sleeping as long or as soundly as you optimally should be, the app can offer tips on how to improve that. If the tracker detects that you're stressed, the apps can offer breathing exercises or guided meditation sessions to help. And if you want to start a new exercise routine, the apps can help you choose one that meets your fitness level. Be aware of your body signals. Don't ignore what your body is telling you. You don't want to have the information from a tracker overtake or hijack your awareness, says Matthews. Ask yourself, how am I feeling today? And do I feel rested? The body knows when it's tired. Keep the information in perspective. Recognize that one piece of information doesn't tell the complete picture. Many of the things that trackers measure go through normal fluctuations throughout the day. Blood pressure increases with activity. Blood sugar varies depending on what we eat. Heart rate, stress levels, and fatigue also vary. You may need to discuss the data from your device with your healthcare provider to understand what it means. Take periodic breaks. I would challenge people who are using a fitness tracker all the time to go out and move their bodies without it for a day or a week, says Perlis. Sleep for a week without looking at the data. It's good for self-reflection and a good tune-up for yourself. Is it safe to eat fresh produce? Here's everything you need to know about the cyclosporiasis outbreak across the U.S. Mariah Thomas. Can you still munch on your favorite salad mixes and fruits? Get the scoop before your next grocery run. On my weekly supermarket run, I always try to grab as many fresh fruits and vegetables as possible. A container of berries, into the cart. Bag salad, easy dinner. Fresh cilantro, absolutely. But with a growing cyclospora outbreak making people sick across the country, I'm suddenly looking at the produce aisle a little differently. More than 7,000 people have already gotten sick with cyclosporiasis across 34 states this year, and unfortunately that number is expected to grow. And while cyclosporiasis is more common in tropical and subtropical parts of the world, it causes outbreaks in the U.S. every year. In fact, cases tend to spike between May and August, when fresh produce linked to infections is most commonly on our plates. That said, this outbreak is a lot worse. The good news? This isn't a reason to swear off your favorite grocery store's fruits and vegetables altogether. A few smart swaps and knowing which foods are a lower risk right now can help you keep enjoying produce while protecting yourself. Read on to learn why fresh produce is such a big part of this outbreak, which foods are considered the safest bets, and what you should avoid until this outbreak settles down. Why is fresh produce such an issue with this cyclosporiasis outbreak? Time for a quick and easy to understand science lesson. Cyclospora is a tiny parasite that causes an illness called cyclosporiasis. It spreads when people eat food or drink water contaminated with feces. Yes, poop, containing the parasite. Fresh fruits and vegetables can become contaminated at several points, from the farm where they're grown to the facilities where they're harvested and packaged. And since most are eaten raw, they're never exposed to the high heat that would kill the parasite. One interesting thing about cyclospora is that it doesn't make people sick immediately after leaving an infected person's body. It actually needs days to weeks in the environment to become infectious. That means people don't typically catch it directly from someone who's sick. It's much more commonly linked to contaminated food or water. And unfortunately, simply rinsing your favorite grocery store's produce under the faucet isn't always enough. The parasite can cling to the surface of delicate fruits and leafy greens, making it difficult to wash away completely. Which types of produce are safe to eat? If you're trying to play it safer while this outbreak is going on, the general rule is simple. Foods with protective skins, sturdy surfaces, or that are cooked are your best bets. Here are some of the safest options. Thick peeled fruits, bananas, oranges, pineapples, avocados, and watermelons. 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What other safety tips should you keep in mind when eating fresh produce right now? You don't have to avoid produce completely, but a little extra caution goes a long way. Here are a few safety tips to reduce your risk of getting cyclosporiasis. Wash all your produce. Yes, even if you plan to peel it later. Washing won't guarantee the parasite is removed, but it can help reduce dirt and other germs. Cook when possible. High heat destroys cyclospora, making cooked vegetables much safer than raw ones. Consider eating frozen produce. Commercially frozen fruits and vegetables are generally considered a lower risk option because they're processed under controlled conditions. Plus, they haven't been commonly linked to outbreaks the way certain fresh produce items have. Be careful when eating out. This includes all the salads, garnishes, and herbs served at restaurants. That yummy fresh salsa is included too. Stay on top of recalls. While there hasn't been a specific brand tied to the outbreak, if one comes up, throw it away immediately. Don't let the smell or look change your mind. What happens if you get sick? Cyclospora isn't your typical 24-hour stomach bug. Symptoms often show up about a week after eating contaminated food and can include watery diarrhea, stomach cramps, nausea, loss of appetite, fatigue, and weight loss. Without treatment, some people feel sick for weeks or even months with symptoms that come and go. If you've recently eaten fresh produce and developed persistent diarrhea, especially if it lasts more than a couple of days, it's worth calling your healthcare provider. Luckily, cyclospora can usually be treated with prescribed antibiotics, and getting diagnosed early can help you start feeling better soon. Let's get some humor going. Life in these United States. Confined to a hospital room following my open-heart surgery, I had nothing to do but read or watch TV. After a week, I was bored and miserable. When my doctor stopped by on his rounds, he asked, "How's it going?" "Honestly, I'm depressed," I said. He nodded understandingly and advised, "Stop watching the news." David Elton, Lewisburg, Pennsylvania. Dad, ever the stargazer, decided it was time to prearrange funeral plans for himself and my mother. On his way out the door to the funeral home, he asked if she wanted to come along. "You can pick out your own casket that way," he explained excitedly. Mom, who wasn't as gung-ho about the project, replied, "No, you do it. I want to be surprised." From Ken Wendell, Alton, Illinois. He writes in mysterious ways. You can't say God doesn't have a sense of humor after reading these signs found outside churches. Lord, help us be the people our dogs think we are. Forgive your enemies. It messes with their heads. This is the day. Just love everyone. I'll sort them out later. God. Live your life well so we don't have to lie at your funeral. Creation is your last chance for a smoking hot body. Acting perfect in church is like dressing up for an X-ray. From BoredPanda.com. Here are some jokes from life in these United States. Hungry after a morning at the Maryland shore, I stopped off for a quick bite at a seafood stand. "Excuse me," I said to the server, "how many oysters are in the fried oyster basket?" "It varies depending on how big the oysters are," she explained. "But don't worry, it's a good amount." "You've sold me," I said. "I'll have the fried oyster basket." "Sorry, we're out of oysters." Kathy Squires, Munhall, Pennsylvania. Someone recently asked my husband and me what the secret was to our 54-year marriage. Before I could respond about loving and honoring each other, my beloved significant other replied, "Neither of us has died." Jean Hewitt, Harker Heights, Texas. My husband planned back-to-back activities for us this weekend like he forgot we're both introverts. From Krista Ballerina. My daughter, visiting from Florida, was shocked as we drove past a cannabis shop in town. "It's legal here now," I told her. Appalled, she said, "It's legal to eat people?" I set her straight. "The sign says cannabis, not cannibal." Christine Mozzarelli, Slickerville, New Jersey. True terror, it's been written, is to wake up one morning and discover that your high school class is running the country. In honor of the new school year, here are quotes from young students, America's future leaders, as shared on the Live from Snack Time Instagram account. "I know how babies are made. What I want to know is why." "I love the way you are. I just wish you were a sea otter." "All I want for breakfast is some extra time to sleep." I was visiting my grandmother one day when I reached into a box of crackers and grabbed a handful. Once they hit my mouth, I almost gagged. They were so salty. I looked at the box to see if this was some new kind of flavor. It said unsalted. Grandma, I said, these are the saltiest unsalted crackers I've ever had. She shook her head. Your mom insists on buying me unsalted crackers, so I just salt the box myself. Sherry Anderson, Columbus, Ohio. I was conducting my business in the bathroom, twiddling my glasses, when the door flew open. It was my 4-year-old son. He looked at me, seated on the throne, smiled, then ran out, hollering to his brother, "Ha ha! I saw Papa in the bathroom, and he didn't have his glasses on." Johnny Latham, Quitman, Texas. A reminder, crime still does not pay. Police in Florida pulled over a driver for not wearing a seatbelt. After spotting what they suspected was drug paraphernalia, they searched the car and found even more drugs and paraphernalia. It wasn't hard to find. The goods were inside a duffel bag labeled Bag of Drugs, the smoking gun. Brett Red was irate. His pickup truck had been stolen at a gas station in Hillard, Ohio. So he called 911, demanding that police get his ride back for him. Officers chased down the truck and arrested the thief. Red was soon united with his truck, but not for long, as the police learned that Red himself had stolen the truck from a landscaping company. WBSN News. You can never be too safe is a credo to live by. A man in Spring Hill, Florida certainly did. After buying 2 bags of methamphetamine, he called 911, asking to have the material tested because he suspected it might really be bath salts. The police obliged and, after testing, discovered the bags did indeed contain meth and arrested the cautious caller. Here we have Best Pet Helpers. Think About That Monkey on Your Back by Caroline Fanning. April Stewart didn't anticipate that the primate sanctuary where she houses rescued spider monkeys, marmosets, and kinkajous would become a source of solace for people with PTSD. Nor did John Richard, an Army veteran who sometimes struggles to leave the house. But then he met a spider monkey named Louie while volunteering at Stewart's Gulf Coast Primate Sanctuary in Mississippi. "I obviously can't understand, but I know he's telling me he loves me," says Richard of Louie's hugs and constant chatter in his ear. Stewart, who served in the Air Force, says she doesn't intentionally recruit veterans as volunteers, but that's who tends to find the place. "I always mention the sanctuary to anyone dealing with panic attacks or anxiety," says Richards. "I didn't realize it was going to have that effect on me." National Park last year. Rather than languish in the lost and found, Bumf continues to explore the Canadian Rockies with the help of park officials, who post the plushies' escapades on Facebook using the hashtag LostBunnyInBamf. The goal, get Bumf back to its owner. But for now, the stuffy is making the most of its extended vacation, posing by hot springs and 500-million-year-old fossils, all while modeling proper safety protocols, such as donning a life jacket to paddle around waterfowl lakes.
1: 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For more information, or if you have comments, questions, suggestions, or concerns, please call the Radio Reading Service at 904-358-6308.
2: Would you notice if you were missing half your kidney function? 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Early diagnosis is vitally important.
3: This program is intended for a print-impaired audience and is brought to you by Mind's Eye.
4: Welcome to the Military Times. My name is Mark Love. Our first article comes from the Front Page News, dated August 19, 2026. U.S. Navy destroyer spent 4 days without power in South China Sea. A U.S. Navy destroyer went days in the South China Sea without power last month, leaving sailors without potable water, galley services, toilets, or air conditioning. USS Benfield, an early Burke-class guided missile destroyer, suffered an engineering casualty with its generators, causing a power outage for 4 days while conducting routine operations in the Indo-Pacific, 7th Fleet spokesperson Commander Matthew Comer told Military Times. Comer declined to comment about where exactly the incident occurred, but multiple news outlets reported it happened in the South China Sea. The ship received support from the George Washington Carrier Strike Group, which included meals from Ticonderoga-class missile destroyer or missile cruiser USS Robert Smalls. The engineering incident occurred July 24th, forcing the destroyer to be towed by contracted tugboats into Subic Bay, Philippines, for repairs on July 28th. The ship was met upon arrival by subject matter experts from Ship Repair Facility Japan Regional Maintenance Center, Comer said. There were no injuries to the crew, who demonstrated resilience, grit, professionalism, and unwavering steadiness in their response, Comer said. The day after arriving in the Philippines, the ship crew received food and contracted lodging offboard. Benfold's power was restored July 30th, and all necessary repairs were completed prior to the ship berth shifting for fuel over a week later on August 7th. All engineering, combat systems, and crew support systems were functioning normally by the time the ship left Subic Bay on August 8th. The crew was directly supported by ships in the strike group while at sea, and every effort was made to ensure the crew was supported on arrival in Subic Bay, Philippines, Comer said. The engineering mishap is under investigation, Comer said. The incident follows reports of poor morale and mental health conditions on USS Abraham Lincoln, which has been deployed for 9 months, which has been in support of U.S. military operations against Iran. Recently, U.S. Central Command Leader Admiral Brad Cooper visited the Nimitz-class aircraft carrier after Military Times learned that at least 2 sailors attempted to go overboard during the ship's extended deployment. Cooper said that service at sea can be challenging, but asserted that the Lincoln has the lowest number of mental health cases among the Navy's 11 aircraft carriers. U.S. lawmakers have begun pressing the service for information on Lincoln's conditions and to elaborate on the ship's lengthened deployment schedule, asking for reports on the ship's problems with basic supplies, water, plumbing, mental health, deck safety, and mail. The Pentagon and White House leaders have continued to dismiss concerns with President Donald Trump, saying the deployment's length is not nearly long enough. In our next article, Pentagon needs more resources to meet requirements for assessing blast exposure GAO fines. Dated August 19, 2026. Under Defense Department guidance, the military services are supposed to provide baseline cognitive assessments to all service members who work in jobs that involve blast exposures and trust them and track them throughout their careers. But the services have been unable to complete those requirements because they are hampered by a lack of resources, including a shortage of staff and the technology needed to conduct such assessments, according to a new report from the Government Accountability Office. In 2024, after extensive reporting by the New York Times on the impact routine weapons training can have on the brain, including traumatic brain injury, the Pentagon issued several policies to protect troops from blast overpressure. The policies included restrictions on the proximity trainers should have to weapons at firing ranges. They also called for increasing the use of simulators in training, conducting cognitive assessments of all troops, and monitoring exposure. The policies also required new recruits to receive cognitive assessments by the end of 2024. Screening for all active duty personnel in high-risk specialties, such as those who handle howitzers, mortars, M107 and MK-17 sniper rifles, reaching charges, and other weapons, was supposed to be completed by the end of fiscal 2025. The GAO found that nearly 200,000 recruits were screened in fiscal 2025, and 86% of personnel and occupations at increased risk received assessments, with 87% of Army personnel, 81% of Air Force members, and 59% of Navy sailors screened. But service officials told GAO analysts that they face challenges fully meeting their obligations and evaluating personnel because of the tight timeline set in memos. They said they did not received the resources or staff to conduct the assessments and relied on existing resources to meet requirements. In terms of monitoring service members at regular intervals following their initial assessments, the Defense Health Agency said it did not have enough specialists to meet requirements. Officials in the Office of the Undersecretary of Defense for Personnel and Readiness told the GAO that insufficient industrial hygienists were the primary barrier to DoD achieving its targets for exposure tracking. The Pentagon announced in April that it will begin a one-year pilot program to test a new cognitive assessment tool, an app that service members can use to complete assessments. DoD officials said the app will be less resource-intensive than current assessments and will help improve the service's ability to track exposures. GAO officials also said the Pentagon has taken several steps to educate service members and ensure they receive care if they show symptoms. According to the GAO, the DoD now distributes informational material to service members on blast exposure, instructs leaders to schedule training breaks, and encourages troops to seek treatment. The department is working to improve access to specialty care while also educating military doctors on blast exposures. DoD has taken critical steps to prevent and mitigate service members' exposures to blast overpressure, steps intended to help protect their brain health and the readiness of our country's military forces, the report stated. GAO made two recommendations, saying the department should complete an assessment of the resources needed to implement the policies and take steps to ensure the services have adequate industrial hygiene staff support. In response, Undersecretary of Defense for Personnel and Readiness Keith Bass said the department is on its way to completing the resource assessment and has taken steps to meet the industrial hygiene staff requirements. DoD estimates it will complete the actions for both recommendations by December 2026, Bass wrote. In our next article, U.S. South Korea to cut length, scope of military drills after Trump order, dated August 19, 2026. South Korea and the United States will cut short annual joint military drills to 5 days from 11 and scale back some field training, the allies said on Wednesday, after President Donald Trump ordered a substantial reduction in U.S. participation. The change in the drills come as Chinese Foreign Minister Wang Yi visits South Korea on Wednesday and Thursday for regional security talks expected to cover developments on the Korean Peninsula. North Korea's Kim Yo-jong, sister of leader Kim Jong-un, late on Wednesday, dismissed the move, saying the nature of the exercises remain provocative and aggressive even if the scale and duration have been reduced, according to a statement published by state media KCNA. The Ulchi Freedom Shield exercise, which began on August 17th, will now run through August 21st, South Korea's Joint Chief of Staff and a Pentagon official said, instead of the original end date of August 27th. South Korean Defense Minister An Kyo-bak said the allies were moving to cancel the drill's second phase, media said, adding that it had been expected to involve counterattack operations after an initial defense phase. At the suggestion of the United States, the countries agreed on partial adjustments on the duration and scope of the drills, the JCS said. Some combined field maneuver training would also be scaled back, although the details were still being discussed. A Department of Defense official said the department had substantially reduced the exercise and associated live training events, with some canceled or switched to simulations. Changes would preserve essential readiness and training aims with no degradation to U.S. training objectives, the official added. The changes followed Trump's order on Sunday to substantially reduce the U.S. role in the drills, citing his very good relationship with North Korean leader Kim Jong-un. On Monday, Trump added that Kim had responded to his steps without giving any details. Trump's objectives in the order appear to pressure Seoul over the pace of its promise, U.S. investments under a trade deal, shift attention away from U.S. challenges in Iran, and reopen diplomacy with Pyongyang, one analyst said. Trump is trying to catch three birds with one stone here, said Ellen Kim, senior fellow at the Korea Economic Institute of America. Kim Yo-jung said she was unaware of recent communication between the two, but added that Kim Jong-un held fond personal memories and feelings towards Trump. The relationship between the two leaders remained excellent, KCNA quoted her as saying. North Korea denounces drills. North Korea had earlier on Wednesday denounced the drills and said it would continue exercising its right to self-defense against what it called military threats from Washington and Seoul, KCNA said. In a commentary, it called the United States and South Korea warmongers, raising tension on the Korean Peninsula, but stopped short of mentioning Trump, his order, or the scaling back. North Korea's decision to issue the commentary rather than a statement by a senior official or a military show of force may signal an effort to leave room for diplomacy, said Hong Min, a researcher at the Korea Institute for National Unification. Trump has pushed aides to arrange an in-person meeting with Kim as soon as this autumn, the Wall Street Journal said, citing U.S. officials. He has discussed holding talks during a possible November trip to Asia for the Asia-Pacific Economic Cooperation Summit in the Chinese technology hub of Shenzhen, the paper added. Reuters could not immediately verify the report. The White House did not respond to a request for comment on its approach to North Korea or the military exercises. Pyongyang routinely condemns joint U.S.-South Korean military exercises as rehearsals for invasion, while Washington and Seoul say they are defensive and necessary to ensure readiness against North Korea's military threats. Neither South Korean nor U.S. officials knew in advance about Trump's order. South Korean Foreign Minister Cho Hyun told a parliamentary hearing on Wednesday. On Tuesday, President Lee Jae-myung said the Ulchi exercises were defensive and Seoul had no intention of using them to attack North Korea or heighten tension on the peninsula. China, North Korea's only formal treaty ally, has not commented directly on Trump's remarks, but Chinese Foreign Minister Wang Yi said in Seoul that Washington should change its hostile policy towards Pyongyang, South Korea's Yonhap reported. In their next article, Pentagon dubs M18 handgun safe and reliable after review, dated August 19, 2026. The Pentagon is defending the safety of M17 and M18 handguns, military versions of the controversial Sig Sauer P320, saying that there has never been a mechanically caused accidental discharge involving the service weapon. The August 7th statement followed a review of the modular handgun system, a program led by the Army's project manager, Soldier Lethality, initiated after an airman was shot and killed because of an alleged uncommanded discharge with an M18 handgun. Last year's incident resulted in immediate inspection of all M18 handguns issued by the Air Force Global Strike Command, as well as temporary pause of their use, which was lifted a month later. Additionally, three airmen involved in the deadly shooting were charged with lying to investigators. They claimed the gun just went off when the shooter slammed his duty belt against the desk, when in reality he had pointed at the victim in a joking manner. According to the statement, the Army has investigated all reports of incidents involving MHS pistols discharging without a trigger pull and firearms mishaps accounted for less than 0.006% of all MHS pistols issued. All investigated incidents of alleged uncommanded discharges have been traced back to the trigger being pulled, Army officials said, adding that they blame public speculation and online misinformation for the safety concerns regarding the handgun design. However, the civilian version of the handgun has been linked to dozens of injuries and a handful of deaths, with victims claiming the gun discharged a round without a trigger pull. In turn, the design has been the subject of more than 100 legal challenges since it was introduced in 2014 with varying outcomes. In many of the lawsuits, attorneys argued that the design's passive safeties can fail to adequately prevent unintentional manipulation of the trigger. It's important to note that unlike the civilian P320, the M18 and M17 pistol designs are equipped with a manual safety. Since the Sig Sauer won DoD approval in 2017, M17 and M18 pistols have become the standard issue sidearm for the Army, Air Force, Marine Corps, and Navy. There are more than 400,000 currently in service. And in our next article, from Navy SEAL to Army Chaplain, How One Veteran Found a New Purpose in Service, dated August 19, 2026. Former Navy SEAL Captain Darren Miller found a new definition of strength when he shifted his focus from elite performance to a career as a U.S. Army chaplain, using his background to support soldiers. At 19, Miller was searching for something difficult to accomplish and a way to define his identity. When browsing a book about Navy SEALs, he found his challenge. I decided to join the Navy and become a SEAL before I even paid for the book, Miller said in an Army release. The book mentioned the candidates in the final phase of basic underwater demolition, SEAL training, or BUDS, were required to run 14 miles. I literally grabbed a Marlboro stopwatch that came out of a carton of my mom's cigarettes, and all I knew was that it was 7 miles down to the gas station and back, Miller said in the release. So I just put on my tennis shoes, didn't bring water, I had a stopwatch to time myself, and I just ran 14 miles. In October 1993, Miller began Navy boot camp and later reported to SEAL Team 3 after completing BUDS training. In dive phase, Miller said, I got an award called First Time, Every Time. That means in every graded evolution that we did, all the drown-proofing and diving, I passed my very first time. Despite those accolades, Miller recalls still feeling unfulfilled. He remembers asking himself, how is it I've done all this, but inside I just feel just as unfulfilled as I did before I ever joined the Navy. Miller's life changed during a 6-hour drive back from training in California with another SEAL. The man began talking about his Christian faith and his time as a missionary in Russia before joining the Navy. Faith had not been significant in Miller's life growing up in Kansas, but that conversation would eventually lead him to explore a faith that shaped his career and a sense of purpose. Miller remained in the Navy until 2006. He later attended Lancaster Bible College and Capital Seminary, intending to minister to veterans in a hospital setting. A fellow student serving as a chaplain candidate connected Miller with the Pennsylvania Army National Guard. Miller eventually commissioned as an Army chaplain assigned to headquarters and headquarters battalion 20th Infantry Division. Miller's SEAL background gave him a point of connection with soldiers who might otherwise be hesitant to open up to a chaplain. When a soldier's in front of me and they see, oh wow, he's got a combat diver badge and all that stuff, Miller said, this isn't just a pastor who stepped in off the street and put on camis. Here's someone that shared some of the things that I've done. Miller said that some of the strongest soldiers he has encountered are often the more private ones, whose character and perseverance never receive public recognition, those badges or awards. Major David Bowles, a Pennsylvania Army National Guard chaplain, who has worked alongside Miller for several years, said Miller is quiet, reserved, and humble, contrary to expectations for someone with his military background. Miller also serves as a civilian chaplain at a senior living community. His willingness to step into an environment where growth and change in the people you care for are not likely is a testament to a servant's heart and a desire to care for people regardless of any noticeable outcome, Boyle said. Compared with his 19-year-old self, Miller now measures strength differently. SEALs are often viewed as outward models of strength, but Miller learned that outward strength does not always reflect what someone carries internally. He now uses experiences to understand others' struggles and serve them through ministry. His military service is no longer something he uses to prove himself. It is something he uses to serve others. All that equipped me for the ministry with a rucksack that was full of everything that I needed, Miller said. It wasn't about me. All of that was for every soldier here. And in our next article, as close as it gets, body cam footage shows Marine pilot walking away from crashed F-A-18 Hornet, dated August 18, 2026. Newly released body cam footage shows a bloody-faced U.S. Marine Corps pilot encountering local authorities after ejecting from F-A-18 Hornet in Washington State 2 months ago. On June 13th, a pilot assigned to Marine Aircraft Group 11, 3rd Marine Aircraft Wing, safely ejected from the aircraft after an aviation mishap while conducting a routine training exercise. The incident occurred on the south side of Rimrock Lake near Bear Cove in Yakima County, Washington, where the aircraft crashed into the mountainside, sparking a wildfire in the area shortly after. The pilot emerged from a wooded area and approached a law enforcement officer from the Yakima County Sheriff's Office with his face covered in blood while on a 911 call. According to the office body cam footage shared with Military Times, at the time of the crash, the Marine aircraft wing based in California would not confirm whether the aviation mishap caused the wildfire, but the footage shows the officer telling someone on the phone that "we got the hillside on fire where the jet landed." When asked what type of aircraft it was, the pilot responded, "That's an F-18. "Well, that was an F-18. We were doing circles over the lake, doing some low-level training," the pilot said, "and then I tucked in, and I'm not sure exactly. Honestly, I'm a little frazzled." When about to make a phone call, he told the officer that he was very, very lucky to be alive. "That's about as close as it gets," the officer responded. The pilot said after climbing over a tree line, he hit the trees and ejected, prompting the witness to say, "Damn, bud, you got to fly higher." "Hey, buddy, I just crashed," the pilot said to another person in the squadron over the phone. The officer then takes off into the woods where the pilot landed after ejecting to collect his gear, consisting of items such as a vest, pack, and a helmet with the words "Come to fight, come to win" printed on it. Later in the footage, the officer and the pilot are seen walking through the woods to find and remove more of the pilot's items. As they are walking, the pilot says his mouth tastes like bark before the officer mutes his body cam. They retrieve the pilot's bloody oxygen mask and the large white and orange parachute that got tangled in the trees after pilot used it when ejecting out of the jet. Paramedics later arrived on the scene to examine the pilot's minor lacerations to his face and hands before he was taken to the hospital. "Without exaggeration, that is as close as you can get," the pilot remarked earlier. Toward the end of the hour and 45 minutes of footage, two officers were seen placing yellow police tape around an area in the woods where a large part of the Hornet aircraft lies. The cause of the crash is still under investigation, according to a 3rd Marine Aircraft Wing release at the time of the incident. And in our next article, airmen rescue 5 Navy sailors in California with HH-60Ws, dated August 18, 2026. Airmen and 2 squadrons deployed to rescue 5 Navy personnel following an aircraft incident in California last week. Airmen from the 355th Aircraft Maintenance Squadron, assigned to the 355th Wing but located at the Nellis Air Force Base, Nevada, alongside the 88th Test and Evaluation Squadron, deployed 2 HH-60W Jolly Green II helicopters to rescue the Navy personnel near Naval Air Weapons Station China Lake, California, according to a Monday release. The aircraft mishap occurred on August 10th, per the release. The 88th release received initial notification regarding the Navy MH-60S Seahawk hard landing in mountainous terrain during a high-altitude training flight around 11:30 a.m. The 88th then immediately initiated a recall and joined the 355th to generate the aircraft while coordinating with the mishap unit. The release did not specify which Navy unit was involved. "When production gave us the word for a real-world mission, I gathered the airmen I had on the line and started directing traffic," Air Force Staff Sergeant Lucas Sini, 355th AMXS Aerospace Propulsion Craftsman, said in the release. "The crew worked well together, and I was proud to see just how efficiently everyone was able to get the job done." To allow for a swift departure, the 355th had to fix a circuit breaker issue since no spare parts were available, providing the air crew with a workaround to make the system operational, the statement reads. The 355th was able to generate the 2 HH-60Ws within 30 minutes, and the air crews departed Nellis at 1 p.m. Then the crew established a 2-way radio contact and visually identified the Navy personnel by 3 p.m. Captain John Howell, an 88th Combat Rescue Officer, led the pararescue team that deployed to the landing zone per the release. The team assessed the personnel, deemed that no one was injured, and determined that the helicopters should reposition to a closer landing area to reduce a physical exertion required of the sailors. "The preparation is what makes the execution smooth," Al said in a statement. "It's the combination of pre-established operating procedures, keeping equipment staged and ready for use, and hasty mission planning prior to departure that makes this process effective and expeditious." All 5 sailors were extracted successfully by 3:50 p.m., and they were transferred to their unit's ramp at NAWS China Lake. In our next article, Army unit offers 96-hour Grand Theft Auto binge as incentive for re-enlisting, dated August 19, 2026. Some soldiers at a Georgia base are being offered the chance to reenlist in exchange for 4 days of stealing cars, carrying out hits for mob bosses, evading the cops, and watching scantily clad ladies of the night prowl street corners virtually, of course. According to a memorandum

goals, said Lieutenant Colonel Angel Tomko with the 3rd Infantry Division's Public Affairs Office. To qualify for the video game spree, soldiers must re-up for at least 2 years, Tomko said. So far, 20 out of 130 eligible soldiers have given Uncle Sam a few more years in exchange for 96 hours of simulated criminal bliss. The video game franchise, which allows players to roam through cityscapes as criminal masterminds, has been a cornerstone of gaming culture for decades. The upcoming edition is highly anticipated, and according to the game's publisher, Rockstar Games, it will feature an Army veteran named Jason Duvall, who grew up around grifters and crooks and has now found himself in the Keys doing what he knows best, working for local drug runners. First reported by Task and Purpose, the July 28th memorandum says the incentive is for eligible soldiers who sign a reenlistment contract between August 1st and November 14th. The special pass is specifically designated to coincide with the highly anticipated release of the video game Grand Theft Auto 6, GTA 6. It reads, soldiers who acquire the reward will coordinate days off with their individual unit leadership. Unfortunately for uniformed GTA fans, interest in extending carjacking opportunities, the pass cannot be combined with any other passes to give the soldier an absence of more than 4 days. The unconventional incentive comes as the Army becomes more selective with traditional reenlistment incentives, with new guidance tying cash bonuses to soldiers' physical fitness, job proficiency, and command assessments. And in case you're just now joining us, you're listening to Military Times. And in our next article, U.S. judge orders release of woman accused of vandalism at World War II Memorial, dated August 18, 2026. A U.S. judge ordered on Monday the release of a Kentucky woman who was accused of vandalism at the World War II Memorial in Washington last week. Court records showed U.S. Attorney General Jeanine Pirro, the top federal prosecutor in Washington, criticized the order that led to the release of the woman, Melissa Ferris, 41, who was taken into custody last week and charged with 2 felony accounts. Court documents showed Ferris agreed to conditions of her release, including surrendering her passport and not leaving the continental U.S. unless approved by court. The Justice Department urged a reconsideration of Monday's order and said the woman was a flight risk. The World War II Memorial was vandalized with bubbly soap and graffiti on Thursday. The fountain bubbled over with suds, and the words "clean hands, dirty money" were painted on one surface, splattering the area with red and green paint. In earlier videos posted to her Facebook account, Ferris recorded herself spray painting the memorial. She described herself on social media as a pirate captain who is panhandling for America. In Facebook posts, Ferris had said she was planning the August 13th action to draw attention to U.S. tax dollars not being spent on ordinary Americans and to what she alleged were corporate racketeering, embezzlement, and slave labor practices, among other issues. A preliminary hearing is set for September 3rd. Pirro has recently drawn President Donald Trump's anger for dropping charges against 4 people the Justice Department has accused of vandalizing the reflecting pool after Trump oversaw renovations of the pool. The pool's condition soon deteriorated with a peeling liner and algae blooms. When dropping the vandalism charges, Pirro blamed the deterioration on faulty insulation. Trump said she had folded like an umbrella. In our next article, Army buys Virginia facility to stable the old guard's caisson horses, dated August 18, 2026. Celebrities come and go in Middleburg, Virginia, a Piedmont hamlet of fewer than 1,000 people where horses outnumber the residents 10 to 1 and beagles and foxhounds abound. John and Jackie Kennedy, Senator John Warner, and his wife Elizabeth Taylor, Linda Tripp of Clinton Lewinsky fame, and as of last month, Vice President J.D. Vance and his family, all have resided without fanfare in his pastoral area an hour from Washington, D.C. But the region's newest neighbors, the U.S. Army, and 73 horses of the Old Guard's Caisson Detachment, have divided a community that values the proper care of horses and attachment's mission at Arlington National Cemetery, but fears the move could cost local jobs and restrict access to the region's premier thoroughbred training facility. The Army finalized an $8.6 million deal on August 6 to buy the Middleburg Training Center, a 149-acre horse farm with 11 barns and ample paddocks and pastures

0: pals and trained the horses that support burials at Arlington National Cemetery. Army officials said they consider more than 100 properties before choosing the Middleburg Training Center, which has newer barns and facilities and room for more than 200 horses. During a town hall with residents, Middleburg on August 6, the same day the Army closed on a property, a panel of officials said the center provided the requisite environment for equine care and met needs for its easements, as well as environmental, historical, and cultural concerns. We needed a horse farm. The Middleburg Training Center is that farm. The caisson herd moving to the Middleburg Training Center and the Military Mounted Battalion being operational here is a final piece of our grand modernization efforts, said Colonel Jeff Kane, commander of the 3rd U.S. Infantry Regiment, referring to the changes at the unit, which is known as the Old Guard since 2022. That year, an internal review found that the horses' facilities at Joint Base Meyer-Henderson Hall in Arlington, Virginia, and Fort Belvoir in Fairfax were inadequate, with environmental conditions attributed to the deaths of two horses. According to the report obtained by CNN, the deaths were attributable to poor conditions and care, with one horse dying as a result of a blocked gastrointestinal tract, likely caused by ingesting sand and gravel, while the other died from colic as a result of eating poor quality hay. Two more horses died later that year, including a geriatric horse who suffered surgical complications following a fracture and another from acute abdominal distress, which may also have been caused by ingesting poor quality hay or gravel. As a result of the issues and subsequent public outcry, the service revamped its entire program, establishing a military working equid task force, suspending support for caisson burials at Arlington, and dismantling most of its horse units elsewhere. Both of the Arlington horses were moved to an equestrian facility in Aldie, Virginia, as the service instituted a basic horsemanship course, replaced the heavy caisson with lighter weight versions for burials, and created a new 08H Army Equestrian Military Occupation specialty to focus on caring for the service animals. Residents' mourning loss of facility. While most of the residents who packed the Middleburg Community Center on August 6 were horse lovers, riders, owners, and trainers who favored the service's efforts to protect the herd, they expressed dismay over the selection of the Middleburg Training Center as the Army's new home. The facility contains the state's longest racetrack and hosts more than 1,000 horses each year. Without it, Virginia's growing thoroughbred racing industry and the region's economy will suffer, they said. Has the Army conducted an economic analysis on the loss of revenue that is now going to come forward because of the loss of services for veterinarians, blacksmiths, equine, dentists, therapy service providers, shipping companies, your tax stores, your fee stores, all the local community that generates revenue, horsemen included, because you guys taking over the training center, asked Megan Connolly, a former training center employee. According to Representative Suhas Subramanian, Democrat of Virginia, the facility contributes thousands of jobs and tens of millions of dollars to the local economy that may be lost. During the town hall, Subramanian asked whether the Army and the community could reach an agreement to lease back portions of the facility to those who work in Virginia's burgeoning racing industry. I think it would go a long way if we were able to at least back part of the property to the training sector, Subramanian said. The Middleburg Training Center was built in 1956 by philanthropist and horse enthusiast Paul Mellon. In its heyday, it produced the Kentucky Derby winner's spectator bid. Over the years, it fell into disrepair, but never went unused because of its 7/8 mile sand track, the only one in the region. Charles Kuhn, founder of JK Moving Services, purchased the facility in 2017 for $1.6 million. He made significant improvements to the barns and paddocks and preserved it from development. Kuhn also purchased Wolver Hill Farm, another Middleburg property, in 2021 and placed it in a conservation easement to preserve its racing legacy and protect it from development. He leases a portion of the 500-acre expanses to the Vances. According to the Virginia Equine Alliance, the facility supplied 825 full-time jobs and had an economic impact of $86.2 million from 2017 to 2023. The Alliance has expressed a desire for the property to be shared with the public in some capacity, given that the Army will not use the track and will occupy only a few of the barns. residents requested that a sharing agreement be considered and asked about jobs, the Army's vision for the property, future fencing, housing, and the track. You really have two extremes you can go towards. One would be this kind of a secret closed base. Nobody gets on it without a password of some kind, and it's mysterious, and it's like Area 51 comes to Middleburg, said Mike Pillsbury, owner of a nearby horse farm and former chairman of the Defense Policy Board. The other extreme is you're like Disneyland, and you sell tickets and give tours, or you could do something in between. Examining sharing options. Major General Antoinette Gantt, commander of Joint Task Force, National Capital Region, U.S. Army District of Washington, told attendees that a legal team is exploring the idea of community utilization, although she could not provide any definitive answers. The primary mission is to make sure that we can be able to support the requirements to ensure that the forces and military mounted battalion are able to do their jobs, Gantt said. But Gantt added, the Army is also looking at it from a legal standpoint to see what does that truly mean, a joint use type of facility. According to Gantt, the service plans to create an advisory committee and a community encourage people with requisite experience to apply for jobs the Army may need at the facility. Those jobs, however, are likely to be a fraction of the current number, given that the Army has its own veterinarians, techs, and other staff. The pending change has already prompted horse trainers and owners to relocate to other states that support thoroughbred racing, attendees said, and they express sadness over losing a facility at the heart of the state's racing aspirations. This is a knife coming right in the middle of this tradition and this lifestyle that has been going on here for centuries. General Patton was a fox hunter here, said Wayne Chatfield Taylor, a breeder and former center employee. This community has so much depth for this kind of horsemanship that has been available to us at this training center that it's very difficult for me to see that we turn this over to the government, Chatfield Taylor said. Under the purchase, current tenants and horses must leave the center by October 31st. Army will take possession on November 1st and expects the battalion to be operational at its center by June. The horses, many of which are now housed in modular stables at Fort Myer, are expected to move in between 2027 and 2028. Kane said the Army wants to be part of the Middleburg community and hopes residents will in turn welcome the soldiers. Teach, coach, and mentor our young equestrians, as this is a budding military occupational specialty, Kane said. And in our next article, how U.S. military funding propelled China's robot dogs, dated August 18, 2026. China's Unitree Robotics, among the world's biggest producer of humanoid and quadruped robots, based designs for its most successful robot dogs on innovations funded by the U.S. military, according to a former U.S. defense technology official and three top researchers involved in the project. Unitree's $1,600 GO2 model, launched in 2023, helped the company rapidly dominate the global quadruped robot market. Its Shanghai IPO has drawn frenzied demand. Another Unitree robot has been shown on Chinese state television, armed and accompanying People Liberation Army PLA troops on an exercise. These robots draw on breakthroughs in quadruped movement financed by the U.S. DEFCOM Army Research Laboratory, ARL, and other military programs, the researchers and the former officials told Reuters. The Army-funded projects turned into basically the first Unitree robot that had any kind of scale, said Gavin Keenly, a former University of Pennsylvania researcher involved in the program. Ben Katz, who worked at Massachusetts Institute of Technology's Biomimetic Robotics Lab, among a consortium of universities financed by the military programs, said the dimensions of Unitree's popular Go series were to the millimeter, almost identical to the groundbreaking robot he helped develop called Mini Cheetah. Reuters is the first media outlet to detail connections between Unitree designs and the Army program. The episode underscores broader problems with the United States' ability to compete with China's state-directed manufacturing sector in high-tech strategic industries, including those critical to national security. Backed by subsidies, clusters of component factories, and a tolerance for heavy losses, Chinese companies have seized market share across industries such as solar panels, drones, EVs, and quantum communications, many of which were first developed in the United States with government or military backing. Keenly commercialized the U.S. breakthroughs through his company Ghost Robotics, which supplies U.S. Special Forces with advanced ruggedized robots. but compared to Unitree, its production is small and costly. In June, the Pentagon added Unitree to a list of Chinese military companies, calling it a contributor to the Chinese defense industrial base. That designation falls short of a sanction, but limits the U.S. military's future use of Unitree's technology. Unitree has said its robots are for civilian use. Unitree, China's State Council, and China's Defense Ministry did not respond to requests for comment. Unitree did nothing underhanded in using the U.S. Army research. The program's findings were published openly to stimulate progress in the field and common practice. ARL spokesperson Amanda Lignan said the research strengthened the broader U.S. robotics ecosystem and informed subsequent work across government and private sector. ARL referred questions about Unitree's commercialization of the technology to the Pentagon, which declined to comment. U.S. companies versus China's industrial policy. Unitree sold more than 5,500 humanoids and 18,000 quadrupeds last year, company filings show, and is now valued at about $9 billion ahead of its stock market debut on Wednesday. By contrast, no U.S. company has mass-produced such robots, including Elon Musk's Tesla, which has displayed prototypes of his Optimus humanoid for years. On a January earnings call, Musk called China incredibly good at scaling production. Boston Dynamics, the U.S. company whose 2019 K9 Spot used different technology, recently argued in a congressional hearing that China's low pricing would drive U.S. firms out of the market. None of the U.S. robotics researchers who spoke with Reuters advocated for keeping such government-financed research secret. Instead, they said U.S. policymakers should focus on enabling companies to quickly commercialize such advances to compete with China. ARL also said publication was important to scientific and technological advancement. The U.S. excels in innovation and software development, but needs to ensure the capital, industrial base, highly skilled workforce, and parts supply chains to scale up breakthroughs, said Vijay Kumar, dean at Penn Engineering. For now, U.S. authorities often protect companies with trade restrictions on innovative Chinese products. In July, the Federal Communications Commission banned imports of future models of foreign-made humanoid and quadruped robots, including those from Unitree. China has threatened to retaliate against the FCC ban. China's Washington embassy said in a statement its companies are making new technologies affordable and accessible internationally. It accused the U.S. of abusing administrative power and of marketing distortion and unilateral bullying. Most of the experts who spoke to Reuters supported the U.S. ban, but said the policy is not enough to build an industry to China, catch up with China. This isn't just a competition between U.S. and Chinese robotics companies, said Kennelly, the Ghost Robotics founder. It's between private U.S. companies and China's coordinated national strategy. In 2015, Chinese President Xi Jinping set out a 10-year plan to lead industries including green energy, electric vehicles, and robotics. Since then, China has channeled capital into risky bets on low-margin 21st century advanced manufacturing. Chinese robot manufacturers' rapid reverse engineering of products draws on a country's dominance in refining critical minerals needed for magnets in robotics applications and the density of suppliers of motors, gears, muscles, known as actuators, and other components clustered near Unitree's based in Hangzhou. Rick Nushin, a robotics analyst at SemiAnalyst, called the United States' failure to commercialize domestic research a dropped ball, citing U.S. Ventures Capital's preference for high-return software startups. It would take more than trade barriers on China to boost robotics manufacturing, he said. This is a very big hill for the U.S. to climb, he said. The White House did not respond to requests for comment about U.S. industrial policy. An FCC spokesperson said the commission was protecting Americans from foreign threats and preparing the country to deliver on President Trump's vision to lead the world on the next generation of technology. Jarrett Riddick, who as a former Army Research Laboratory director oversaw the Army-funded robotics projects, said it did kickstart the U.S. quadruped industry. But in the end, without support for large-scale production, Unitree and China just kind of consumed that space. Teaching robot dogs new tricks. The Army funded the Robotics Collaborative Technology Alliance, RCTA, between 2010 and 2020. The RCTA gathered government, academic, and industry researchers from UPenn, the Massachusetts Institute of Technology, MIT, Boston Dynamics, NASA's Jet Propulsion Laboratory, and other research institutions. The alliance's top commercial partner was General Dynamics Land Systems, the Michigan-based defense manufacturer that makes the Abrams M1 tanks. In 2016, UPenn researchers, including Kennedy, eliminated heavy central gearboxes and placed motors in robots' legs, enhancing the ability to sense and to respond to terrain. UPenn's progress, built on MIT's lab work funded by the Defense Advanced Research Projects Agency, DARPA. In 2019, the MIT lab presented the Mini Cheetah, building on UPenn's features with increased strength and ability to do backflips. Months earlier, Katz published his MIT master's thesis detailing Mini Cheetah's actuators. Within 6 months, he found Chinese companies manufacturing actuator copies you can buy on AliExpress, he said, referring to Chinese online retail giant. Unitree has been founded 3 years before by Wang Xingxing, then 26 years old. In his 2016 master's thesis from Shanghai University, which Reuters reviewed online, Wang cited the work done at MIT, including on earlier iterations of the Cheetah, and set out principles consistent with those developed at the U.S. lab. He acknowledged the lab's pioneering contributions. In his thesis, Wang explored design tweaks to speed up development, saying his findings could have future defense, security, family, and education applications. He referred Kennedy's ARL-funded UPenn paper. On its website, Unitree says the company independently developed the motors, reducers, controllers, and even some sensors of the quadruped robot. Katz told Reuters he decided against taking his actuators into production, thinking there would be no market. He said China's ability to move fast had broad benefits. Robotics has advanced a lot because of the availability of actuators. Joao Ramos, who did research at the same time as Katz in the MIT lab, said Unitree copied the Mini Cheetah shape, structure, and design, but he credited the company with doing proper engineering to perfect a mass-produced robot. The actual practical implementation, bringing it to real life, that's all on them, Ramos said. Gun-toting robot dogs. Walking robots aren't yet widely deployed on battlefields, but the United States and Chinese militaries have both explored the prospect. In October, another Chinese company's robot wolf, quadrupeds, featured in Chinese media coverage of the PLA conducting mock breach landings. Unitree has said in public statements that its products are intended for civilian use. In 2022, the company signed an open letter along with U.S. companies pledging not to weaponize robots, citing risk of harm and serious ethical issues. But Chinese state television has featured Unitree's Geo-2 model robots alongside Chinese troops and a modified version of the firm's B-1 series robot firing a mounted assault rifle. In September 2023, the U.S. Army secured a federal waiver from laws requiring government agencies to prioritize American-made products in order to purchase the two Unitree's Geo-2s, according to procurement records that describe the devices as crucial tools in the absence of a sufficient commercial quantities of U.S.-produced alternatives of satisfactory quality. Reuters could not establish whether the purchases went ahead. Later that month, U.S. Marines conducted an exercise attaching a rocket launcher to a Geo-1 to enable remote firing. Kennelly's Ghost Robotics has shipped about 1,000 of its Vision 60 robots, mostly to the military and government customers for surveillance and search applications in harsh environments. The company's first customer was Navy Special Warfare Command, which oversees Navy SEAL teams. Some components on the Vision 60s, which sells for upwards of $165,000, are built in China. Though the company has sought to move its supply chains, by comparison, Unitree lists its B-series robots for below $100,000 in the U.S. Ghost Robotics shifted its motor supply from China to South Korea 2 years ago. Though it still finds it's difficult to eliminate Chinese magnets and some metal components, Kennelly said. The only way to escape Chinese chokehold on the robotics supply chain, he said, is to secure supplies from other countries that have the manufacturing capacity that the United States lacks. In 2024, South Korea's LIG Defense and Aerospace acquired a 60% stake in Ghost Robotics for $240 million. The company exploring production in Taiwan, Kennelly said. We need to work closely with our allies, he said. There's absolutely no path forward without them. In the next article, DARPA came close to finding a drone that can lift 4 times its own weight. Dated August 18, 2026. Defense Advanced Research Project Agency, DARPA, concluded its lift challenge last week and although none of the participants achieved the desired goal of building a drone capable of lifting 4 times its weight, they came close. The agency announced that the company Avid Drone pushed the limits with its electric helicopter design that lifted an unprecedented payload to weight ratio of 3.84 to 1. In practical terms, that means the company's Katana heavy lift drone, weighing 29.3 pounds, lifted and carried a payload rate of 112.4 pounds across approximately 5 nautical miles. AV Drone, a Canadian company with U.S. headquarters in Maryland, specializes in cargo delivery drones for the defense and commercial sectors. In a statement, the company called its first place performance the result of bringing together years of know-how, our proprietary autopilot and flight control technologies, and decades of experience designing and flying aircraft specifically for heavy cargo lift. With the DARPA Lift Challenge, the agency aimed to advance vertical lift in a small, unmanned aerial system, following the heavy lift bottleneck. Multi-rotor drones typically can only carry payloads equal to or less than their own weight. Philip Donna Smith, the Lift Challenge Program Manager, described heavy vertical flight as the next generational technological inflection point that is economical for widespread adoption. He explained that its application could revolutionize industries like agriculture, logistics, construction, and more. By placing first, Avidrone won $1.25 million in prize money. But the company also described the competition as an outstanding environment for accelerating new ideas and turning them into real-world applications. The second place winner, Massachusetts-based M-Tech Operations, were awarded $750,000 for lifting 3.64 to 1. And the third place winner, California-based Extreme Aerial Concepts, was awarded $500,000 for lifting 3.45 to 1. And then DARPA issued awards for subjective categories, which were determined by a panel of program managers with deep aviation expertise. Those included the University of Maryland's team for the most revolutionary aerodynamic design, the Texas-based Portal Aircraft Company for the most revolutionary powertrain design, and the Utah-based DefendTechs for the most promising technology. For the later, DARPA said it had the highest ratio to competition with a 9.63 to 1, but it did not complete a scored run. Smith told Military Times that besides the prize money and the cool demonstrations, the Lift Challenge created a huge network event that allowed inventors, investors, and users to set goals and create future projects. So now the challenges can get organized and community that is built can start moving and try to solve problems that different organizations have across the United States or even the world, Smith said. Like we've seen in past challenges, the people here oftentimes combine forces and build the next generation of aircraft or whatever the challenge is. And in our next article, U.S. Army requests 133,000 GMLRS rockets by 2034, dated August 18, 2026. With questions about stockpiles swirling, the U.S. Army is issuing a call to ramp up production of ground-launched rockets. The service sent out a request this week for manufacturing 133,014 guided multiple launch rocket systems, or GMLRS, rockets by 2034, according to the Army Services SOT notice. Contractors have until September 1st to submit white papers on plans to meet that quota. The timeline calls for churning out 19,002 rockets per year from 2028 to 2034, with the first actual delivery starting in February 2030. The scope of the contract includes production, tooling, engineering change proposals, and supporting activities of GMLRS rockets, including unitary, alternative warhead, AW, and extended range rockets, the notice said. Current GMLRS manufacturer Lockheed Martin already announced last year that it is ramping up production capacity to 14,000 rockets annually. The Army's new plan would require a nearly 36% increase in capacity on top of that. Submissions must outline the most efficient and cost-effective methods for achieving this production rate, the Army noted. Army efforts to ramp up U.S. munitions production have stumbled, including a facility to manufacture components for 155-millimeter shells that fail to produce any parts. GMLRS rockets are launched from the M270 Multiple Launch Rocket System armored vehicle. The munitions can also be fired from the smaller truck-mounted M142 High Mobility Artillery Rocket System, or HIMARS. The base version of GMLRS has a range of 70 kilometers, while the extended range version can reach up to 150 kilometers. Lockheed Martin has delivered 75,000 GMLRS rockets to the U.S. Army by 2024, but that still hasn't satisfied demand for the munitions. Originally designed as Cold War weapons to unleash massive firepower against a hypothetical Soviet attack on Europe, U.S. multiple rocket launchers became some of the stars of the war in Ukraine. The M270, HIMARS, and their GMLRS rockets have proved instrumental in enabling Ukrainian resistance to the Russian invasions. GMLRS rockets devastated targets such as command posts, supply depots, and troop formations. Ukraine even used HIMARS to hit a power plant inside Russia last September. However, heavy Russian jamming of the GPS guidance system in the rockets eventually compromised some effectiveness. Between deliveries to Ukraine and a protracted conflict with Iran, U.S. stockpiles of GMLRS and other guided munitions have been depleted. Replenishment, meanwhile, has been complicated by a shortage of rocket motors. In our next article, USS John F. Kennedy completes acceptance sea trials, dated August 17, 2026. The newest Gerald R. Ford-class nuclear-powered aircraft carrier completed acceptance sea trials Saturday, inching the ship closer to its scheduled 2027 delivery. The USS John F. Kennedy successfully concluded the testing period on Saturday after departing from Newport News Shipbuilding in Virginia on Wednesday, according to a release from the shipbuilder. Our nation is depending on us to deliver these critical assets that will protect freedom around the world, and we're proud to see the CVN-79 take another step toward joining the fleet, said Derek Murphy, NNS Vice President of New Construction Aircraft Carrier Programs. This ship successfully completed builder sea trials in February. Acceptance sea trials marks one of the last steps a ship must complete before officially joining the Navy fleet. The Kennedy was launched in October 29, 2019, christened on December 17, 2019, and is the second vessel named after President John F. Kennedy. The new carrier is 1,092 feet long and weighs 100,000 tons. Its overall procurement cost was $13.2 billion, a December 2025 CRS report indicated. The ship has been plagued by delays since it was christened on December 7, 2019, with an initial delivery slated for July 2025. The latest setback was due to support completion of Advanced Arresting Gear, AAG certification, and continued Advanced Weapon Elevator, AWE work, according to the Navy's fiscal year 2026 budget documents. In June 2026, a sailor was shot and killed aboard the ship. Another sailor was detained for pretrial confinement in connection with the death, but later released. Well, I'm afraid this is all the time we have for now. I'd like to thank you for joining the Military Times. My name is Mark Love, and I hope that you'll join us next time.
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2: Hello, you're hearing the WJCT Radio Reading Service based here in Jacksonville, Florida. We give voice to the printed word, to people living with blindness or diminishing eyesight here in Northeast Florida and Southeast Georgia. Of course, you know our volunteers read Jacksonville's daily Florida Times Union every day at 9 a.m. But did you know that we also have volunteers from other services around the country reading major daily newspapers for you, like the USA Today, Washington Post, and the Wall Street Journal? You can hear those newspapers throughout the day, Monday through Friday. And then

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1: Bill Robichaux,
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0: and Juno Beck. And in a moment, we will read from the Florida Times Union and WJCT's Jacksonville Today. Now, for today's Florida Times Union weather report.
1: Well, good morning. And the AccuWeather from the Florida Times Union for this week, or for at least up until Tuesday, starting today. According to the Times Union, it says that we're going to have a high of 95 degrees and a low of 75. It'll be partly sunny and humid, and the probability of precipitation, they say, is about 70%. One of the things that I've done is checked with a couple of other sources for weather report, because they seem to be somewhat changeable depending upon when the weather is determined and printed out or put on the internet, so that another source has said that the possibility of precipitation is around 45%, whereas the AccuWeather says about 70%. So somewhere it's going to rain, and it just depends on where you are and what they're figuring the percentage is for possibility. But we're looking at early evening regardless. Then on Saturday for tomorrow, we're looking at a high of 91, a low of 74. The probability of precipitation is still around 55% to 65%. Then on Sunday, we have a high of 92, a low of 74. Possible thunderstorms in the evening with a precipitation potential of about 55%. And some other sources say it's not going to be quite that high. Then on Monday, we have a little bit of a rise in temperature up to about 95 degrees with a low of 75. Thunderstorms in spots in the afternoon with a possibility of 55%, although other sources are saying around 25. So we'll probably have a little bit of sprinkling somewhere. Then on Tuesday, the temperatures are going to be pretty much the same thing, with a couple of afternoon thunderstorms with the possibility of precipitation between 35 and 60%. And that's the AccuWeather for today.
0: Well, I hope that the rain doesn't ruin my plans for this weekend, because What to Do by Jack's Today by Amy Garrett. We have Cafecito Coffee Social, Jack's Library Writer's Day, and a tattoo convention. 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Coffee Social, Friday. Cafecito is in Riverside. A dance party with my morning coffee? 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Are you an aspiring author who doesn't know where to start? 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The Jacksonville Public Library is hosting a full day of free writing and publishing workshops. 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
1: And an analysis on what Democratic win on Jacksonville's city council means for Duval County. This coming from Jax Today, the WJCT news source. Democrat Monet Holder's win in the election Tuesday flipped the Jacksonville City Council seat held by the Duval County GOP for 11 years. At a basic level, her victory over Republican Deborah Wesley bumps the number of seats held by Duval County Democrats on council to 6 for at least the next 10 months and narrows Republicans' hold on the city's legislative branch to 13-6. That's still a super majority, but the smaller split will make it harder for the council's Republican leadership to overcome intra-party policy divisions and city budget battles that in the past have required 13 votes to pass. Holder, who served as chair of the Jacksonville Planning Commission, will likely be seated by August 28th, after the Duval County Supervisor of Elections Office certifies the vote. That puts her on council in time to propose changes to and take a final vote on the city's $2 billion annual budget. In the last year, moderate Republicans like Michael Boylan, Ken Amaro, and Matt Carlucci have sided with Mayor Donna Deegan and Council Democrats on issues like direct city funding for affordable housing and city-funded health telehealth programs for the uninsured. And they've successfully advocated by withholding their votes to remove language from the city budget over social issues like diversity, equity, and inclusion policy, abortion, and immigration. Boylan and Carlucci have been pivotal in preventing the council's Republican majority from overriding 2 Deegan vetoes, an act that takes 13 votes. Flipping the countywide council seat from Republican to Democrat makes those conservative policies a little harder to pass. Rick Mullaney, executive director and chair at Jacksonville University's Haskell Public Policy Institute, says Holder's win over Wesley lends credence to a broader perceived vote trend. Duval County's and Florida statewide electorates are moving in opposite political directions. The question is Duval County red, purple, or blue? Mullaney said. Quote, I think this is the reverse of the macro trend at the state level, in which the state of Florida has become red. But I actually see Duval County becoming purple, and in some cases, maybe leaning a little blue, Mullaney told Jacksonville Today. Which is why last night's election, in part to me, is so significant. Holder won an election night for the council at large group seat 1 with 51.16% of the vote, according to unofficial results from the election office. She topped Wesley's 44.73% and Libertarian Addison Patrick's 4.11%. The total vote was enough for Holder to avoid a runoff race later this year, surpassing the 50% plus threshold required by the city charter, which would have delayed the winner being seated. She will replace two-term Republican Terrence Freeman, who announced in May his plans to resign to run for Florida House District 12 in November. Democratic Party voter registration still tops the Republicans in Duval County, with 37.74% to 36.53%, respectively. That's narrowed in recent years. Voters with non-party affiliation also have grown to 22.34%, according to election office data. Mulaney says the election of Deegan in 2023 and Joe Biden being the first Democratic presidential candidate to win Duval County since Jimmy Carter shows local voters shifting. Duval County also went for Democratic Andrew Gillum in the 2018 governor's race, while Republican Ron DeSantis narrowly carried the election statewide. That's after four of Jacksonville's last five mayors prior to Deegan were Republican. A majority Republican council has persisted. Mulaney says Duval's recent voting trends are counter to the broader Florida electorate shift to the right in recent years. He points to a red wave that occurred in Florida in the 2022 midterm elections that was expected but didn't materialize nationwide. Republicans currently hold all statewide elected offices in Florida and have supermajorities in the state legislature. Holders' election is more evidence, Mulaney said, that Duval County is now a purple political background in a red state. But he feels that party labels usually carry less weight to voters in city-level races. In traditional thinking that Duval County is that conservative bastion, which it has been for many years, has undergone some pretty significant change. Mulaney, an attorney, former city chief of staff, and former city general counsel, said, "We've seen that, particularly in national and statewide races. And one question now is, are you going to see that more in local races?" Mulaney says Holder's win could provide the mayor and other city lawmakers receptive to her policy goals, but he expects her election's efforts on council decisions to depend on the issue. "I think that's potentially pretty significant because there has been a divide on some of the issues, but I think it's going to be on an issue-by-issue basis," Mulaney said. Deegan praised Holder's win in a statement on election night. Quote, "I'm excited to work with Monet and keep Jacksonville's momentum going," Deegan said. "She took the time to sit down with me to talk about affordability and those kitchen table issues so important to our community. And that's the message she carried through her campaign. She'll be a voice for every person and a trusted partner on city council." On election night, Holder told Jacksonville Today that affordability would be a key issue for her, including housing insecurity. She says she hopes to do that through an affordable housing trust Deegan's been trying to move through council. Last week, council's finance committee removed $4.9 million from Deegan's proposed budget for that trust, but the full council could revive it when it comes up for a final vote on budget night. Holder said she wants to be able to work with the entire council. "It definitely starts with building a good rapport with my colleagues on the council," she said Tuesday, "and making sure that I keep people first in all the decisions that I make and really spend my time listening to the community and bringing that energy to the council and every time I make a vote." Jacksonville City Council President Nick Howland, a Republican, told Jacksonville Today that once it became clear Tuesday night that Holder had won, he called to congratulate and welcome her to council. "I told her that one of my main priorities was getting this council to work together as a team this year," Howland said. "And it may seem in the media that we're always at each other's throats, but on the fourth floor of City Hall, it's a very congenial atmosphere, and I look forward to having her join it." On whether Holder's win would make Howland and his GOP majority's policy goals harder to achieve, the council president maintains that this result doesn't change a thing. We've been crystal clear. This year, this council is focused on public safety, infrastructure, and essential services, Howland said. Those are the core roles of government, and we'll make sure we get those things right. Howland said he will release new council committee assignments next week to adjust for Freeman's departure and Holder's arrival. On Wednesday, Howland said he didn't know where he would place Holder, but expected Freeman's spot on the influential finance committee to go to a longer-serving council member. Election tea leaves for 2027. Wesley lost the race despite running on her more than three decades in law enforcement. Her position as the first black woman to reach the rank of assistant chief at the Jacksonville Sheriff's Office and the endorsement of Jacksonville Republican Sheriff T.K. Waters. Mulaney called the nod from Waters a pretty big credential. He said Holder's win could provide a roadmap for other Democrats like Councilmember Jim Peluso, who will run for the at-large Group 4 seat next year, instead of seeking re-election in District 7, and other council Democrats running for re-election or considering a countywide seat. Deegan also is up for re-election in 2027. Before Election Day, Holder's campaign got a $510,000 financial boost through a donation by attorney and former State House member Steve Padgett to the Jacksonville Together Political Committee supporting her campaign. Mulaney says there's a reason for Democrats to feel some optimism and feel good about Holder's success, but replicating those results is also dependent on fundraising, the quality of candidates, and voter turnout, he says. Having said all that, do I think the party label means as much as the local levels as they do statewide and national level? I do not, Mulaney said. However, it was a very significant win for her, and likely among Democrats they're going to be energized by this and give them some momentum heading into next spring in particular. Despite Wesley's loss, Howland is optimistic about Republicans' chances in the 2026 midterm general elections and in Jacksonville citywide elections next year. I think the Republican Party is as strong as it's ever been. I think we're going to have a terrific November, and we're going to have an even better March and May. Based on the way Wesley ran her race and her JSO service record, Howland is encouraging her to run again next year. I hope she jumps back into the ring, because I think she would be a terrific asset to the city and the city council, who will be on the ballot for the council at large group one seat when Jacksonville voters go to the polls in March is still murky. Holder also will be on the ballot again in the spring. This week's special election decides who will fill out the remainder of Freeman's term. The newly elected Democrat would have to win again in 2027 to serve a full 4 years. Mulaney says that race could look a lot different for Holder if she runs. If history is a guide, it will be interesting to see if she even gets opposition, he said. What you've seen in some instances in the past, if somebody wins in a pretty significant way, especially if there's lots of funding, they make the decision of, do you want to take on this again? Patrick is listed as a filed and active candidate on the election supervisor's database for at-large Group 1 race in 2027, and she previously told Jacksonville Today she intends to run. No Democrat or Republican has announced yet for that race, but there's still time. The qualifying period for the 2027 city elections is from noon January 11th to noon January 15th. According to Mulaney, Holder's ability to raise money combined with her talent for campaigning and performance on Election Day with more than 51% of the vote in a three-person race makes her a formidable candidate to run for a full term next year. If she faces opposition, certainly this campaign will serve her well in that campaign next spring, he said. You learn from each campaign. And this by Will Brown, who contributed to this report on the Jacksonville Today.
2: And switching over to the sports section of in Jacksonville, of course, the Jacksonville Jaguars and Carolina Panthers key off tonight in the first preseason game here in Jacksonville. While we're still in the old stadium, and after this year, the Jaguars will be playing their games in Orlando until a new stadium is built. So it'll be kind of exciting for what we understand. But the Jacksonville Jaguars and Carolina Panthers will compete in preseason football from Everbank Stadium on August 21st. The two teams had held joint practices earlier in the week, getting a chance for game-like work in a controlled environment where they won't kill each other. Now, younger players will take the spotlight, as a majority of reps will go to the players who are vying for an end of roster spot before cut down day on August the 30th. Head coach Liam Cohen was unsure if starters would see any game action, needing to further evaluate the health of the roster after joint practice wrapped up. The whole point of it is to try to get more continued continuity and chemistry and some game experience, Cohen said after the practice on August the 19th. The Jaguars had a lengthy injury list prior to competing in joint practices, so I'm just not quite sure yet. If starters play, the rope won't be long for them as the team heads into the final week of preseason. The work the team got against the Panthers was largely positive, especially on offense, as Trevor Lawrence had a sharp day against Carolina's starting defense. Lawrence tossed several red zone touchdowns and was able to move the ball well against the Panthers. Defensively, the Jaguars were able to push the pocket and pressure quarterback Bryce Young. We treat it as a game, and guys did a good job of taking care of business, Lawrence said after the practice. I thought, like I said, we did some really good things. So who knows? I'll let coach make those decisions. But I do think that we got better the most out of today. We got better as it went along. Going to the local high school, which is big here in Jacksonville, Bowl star Giotto, Edwards, and Edwards go for state championship. They spent the summer making unofficial college visits, talking with head coaches and coordinators, position and strength coaches. They participated in high-level camps, learning from the best, and they spent hours training here in Jacksonville to sharpen their skills. So much of life for Bowls junior football stars Asher Giotto and Xander Edwards revolves around their upcoming college commitments. Giotto, a defensive end, is a five-star recruit and the fifth-ranked overall player nationally in the class of 2028. Edwards is a four-star recruit and the nation's seventh-ranked running back. First things first, though, the team. Leading the Bulldogs to their first state championships in 2011, taking the final step that eluded them last year in a 52-28 loss to Cardinal Mooney for Class 2A title. That is front of mind for Giotto and Edwards, just ask their dads. Taking the loss has fueled Asher and made him super hungry in the gym, and I've seen a lot of growth in him, in his game, and his leadership, Jason Giotto said. Said Mark Edwards, I believe last year's state title game is always in the back of Xander's mind, and that's his goal. He's not worried about how many yards or how many touchdowns. It's about getting the ring. And just ask their coach. You learn and grow from each step along the way. Matt Tobin said they are really prepared and really ready to help lead this team. What a time it is for these two young fellows who led Bowles into the season opener against

Named USA Today Sports Preseason First Team All-American, plans to graduate from Bowles in December of 2027 and be early college enrollee. Favorite NFL player are Nick Bosa, San Francisco 49ers, Max Crosby, Las Vegas the Raiders, and Miles Garrett, Los Angeles Rams. A few hours before I caught up with Giotto in a second-floor conference room at the Bowles football stadium, he had a FaceTime call with Clemson and phone calls with coaches at Ohio State, Florida, and Miami. His phone is, well, a mess. More than 3,900 unread text messages is also something else. A blessing, Asher said. I feel honored to have that attention. Said Jason, for us, it's been surreal. It's just cool watching your kid chase their dream and the pieces start to come together. The attention became surreal last year during Asher's dominant sophomore season, and the current scholarship total is 63 schools. Wow. Such is the market for a premium position, pass rusher, with identical production and height, weight, 6'5", 240 pounds. A big boy. According to Rivals, Asher has taken unofficial visits to 17 schools, led by 10 to Florida. But he said that is more like 12 visits. He's being recruited by Miami defensive line coach Jason Taylor, a Pro Football Hall of Fame defensive end. Earlier this week, he received a text message from former Florida coach Steve Spurrier and a phone call from LSU special assistant Ed Orgeron. Over the summer, Asher went to camps at Miami and Florida and made an unofficial visit to UCLA. Asher and Jason have a spreadsheet to keep track of the process, including driving to Gainesville for Florida coach John Summitt's September 5th debut against Florida Atlantic. Jason said they haven't really whittled that list down. We have some ideas. Helping Asher in the present and future is his ability to pick up new ideas as a pass rusher. During the summer, he trained 4 days a week with former NFL defensive lineman Adam Gotis. Hands, feet, reaction time, conditioning, run defense, scenarios. They worked out and talked, talked, and talked, and worked out conversations that helped Asher when he met with college defensive line coaches during unofficial visits. Asher's always been a student of the game, but he has taken that to another level in terms of how to manipulate protections and understanding how people are trying to block him and what the next move is. Tobin said he is a high-level thinker when it comes to the game. Really good, not good enough? About Xander, ranked by Rivals as number 7 running back nationally, 4-star recruit, rushed for 2,629 yards on 265 carries and 44 touchdowns last year. Set Florida prep record last September with 8 touchdowns against Baldwin. He's the son of Mark and Darcy. Mark played at Notre Dame, won Super Bowl with the 2001 New England Patriots, and played 9 NFL seasons, 2 with Jacksonville Jaguars. He turned 17 in November. He has 3 older sisters, plans to graduate from Bowles in December 2027 and be early college enrollee. Favorite NFL players are Derrick Henry of the Baltimore Ravens and Saquon Barkley of the Philadelphia Eagles. How much has college football recruiting changed since Xander's dad was being pursued during the whole of fall of 1992 and winter of 1993? Mark didn't receive scholarship offers until his official visit and didn't commit to Notre Dame until January of 1993, of his senior year. The story that was on the front page of the Cincinnati Enquirer sports section. Multiple unofficial visits, elite camps, and early offers weren't a thing. I can guide him and help him, but this is a new territory for me as well, said Mark, who rushed for 6,002 career yards at Norwood High School. The territory is currently defined by 38 reported scholarship offers and 15 unofficial visits spread across 8

0: schools, led by Notre Dame. Zander said he is going to narrow his list to 10 schools during the middle of the fall, wants to take 3 or 4 official visits, and make a commitment in June or July of 2027. This summer, he attended camps at Vanderbilt, Georgia, Miami, and Ohio State. During our chat, I tell Zander that on 3, said there is a 38% chance he commits to Notre Dame. Really, he said with a laugh. Who knows how the site comes up with that kind of data? No idea, Zander said. I'm totally open right now. Mark said his alma mater of Notre Dame, offering his son a scholarship, really felt good at all that, but Zander has to forge his own path. Zander's path to achieving another 2,000 yards this rushing season in the offseason, with an emphasis on footwork and Bowles adding the pistol formation, quarterback and shotgun with a running back lined up behind the offense. My feet and agility, juke moves, spin moves got better, and the pistol gives me such a better look because I can see everything, what the blocks look like, Zander said. A more athletic Zander, who has a great understanding of Bowles' blocking schemes and the opponent's defensive fronts, look out, state of Florida. Again, Asher and Zander simply don't to be really good players. They want to be elite players on an elite, better than really good championship team. The journey to Miami is about to begin.
1: Voters kill paid parking in Fernandina Beach with overwhelming yes by Dan Scanlon. Almost 75% of Fernandina Beach voters voted in favor of banning paid parking in the center of the historic city's downtown. Unofficial results Tuesday evening show 3,884 votes in favor of ending paid parking, with 1,299 votes for it to continue. But the citizen vote may not be the final word. The City Commission could potentially overturn it with a supermajority vote of 4 out of 5 commissioners. The earliest the commission could possibly vote on the citizen initiative result would be at its next meeting, set for 6 p.m. on September 1st at Fernandina Beach City Hall. The City Commission last year set a priority to develop sources of revenue other than taxes, pointing to the need due to the city's growth. A report projected additional revenue of $1.5 million to $2.5 million annually if paid parking were instituted. The added revenue would help fund projects like new $20 million to $25 million seawall, demolishing Brett's Waterway Cafe to expand existing docks and rebuilding aging downtown infrastructure, the city said. Paid parking, which went into effect in February of this year, includes all public lots and spaces along Center Street from Ash Street to Alachua Street. It also includes Front Street East to, but not including 8th Street. Those who park get a 20-minute grace period so they can briefly stop to run an errand without paying, city officials said. After that, parking costs $2 per hour between 10 a.m. to 8 p.m. Mondays through Saturdays and 1 p.m. to 6 p.m. on Sundays. Those who live in the zone can get 2 annual permits for free, while non-residents can pay $124 annually for a pass. The city has a contract with One Parking, Inc. to manage the public parking, to manage the paid parking. The city had faced serious initial opposition to the paid parking proposal, resulting in an October lawsuit demanding an injunction to stop it from being initiated until this week's voter referendum. But a judge dismissed most of that citizen complaint. Since then, many residents have taken it to a Citizens Against Paid Parking Facebook page to support the ballot initiative against paid parking. Fernandina Beach officials report that the paid parking program had taken in about $580 in net revenue from the time it started in February until the beginning of August. It also said that much of the money came from out-of-town visitors from Jacksonville, St. Augustine, and parts of Clay County, according to news partner News for Jax. This is an article from Jax Today by Dan Scanlon.
2: And city loan sparks affordable housing units across 3 sites in Westside and Arlington. This by David Bauerlein from the Florida Times Union USA Today Network. A $3.8 million loan by the City of Jacksonville is helping JWB Real Estate Capital launch construction of 108 affordable housing units spread across three sites on the West Side and Arlington that will be ready for move-in next year. The housing developments will be geared towards renting renters making less than 60% of the Jacksonville area's median income. In addition to the city's loan, the Jesse Ball DuPont Fund, a philanthropic organization that has made affordable housing one of its missions, provided a $1.85 million loan. The Jacksonville Housing Finance Authority has made a $1.5 million loan toward the total development cost of about $28.6 million. It really takes a village, and we appreciate all your help to get this one done, JWB President Alex Sifakis said on the August 17 groundbreaking for a townhome community off Ricker Road on the west side. Here's what we know about the three JWB developments that will have Parkwood Commons in their name. Where will the new housing developments be located? Parkwood Commons West, with 38 townhomes, will be built at 3825 Ricker Road. The townhomes will be two-story, three-bedroom units. Parkwood Commons North will be at 5875 Justina Court in Arlington, and Parkwood Commons South will be at 1441 Tracy Road in Arlington. JWB will build 35 one-story ranch-style units at each of the Arlington locations. Josh Hicks, Director of Affordable Housing for the city, said it's a case of taking, quote, three smaller, underutilized infill parcels in already developed areas for adding affordable housing rather than putting all 108 units on a larger parcel. It's a smart, creative approach to use the land that we already have and shows what's possible when we think differently about how we build, he said. What will the income requirements be for renters to qualify? Renters must have incomes that are 60% or less of the area median income, which equates to a maximum income of about $45,660 for an individual or $65,220 for a family of four. The rent for a one-bedroom unit will be capped at no more than $1,223. A two-bedroom unit will have a maximum rent of $1,468, and a three-bedroom unit will have a cap of $1,695. Hicks said that Jacksonville's greatest need for increased housing supply is for units that are affordable for people at 30% or less of area median income and up to 60% of that benchmark. What is the city's involvement in assisting JWB Real Estate Capital? City Council approved an economic development agreement authorizing a $3.8 million loan with a 20-year term and a 1% interest rate. The June 9th vote for the legislation was 13-1, with City Council member Mike Gay opposed. Accompanying the article, there are a couple of photographs, or actually they're artist renderings, that portrays the Parkwood Commons North affordable housing on Justina Court in the Arlington neighborhood. It shows what looks like a ranch style, but in a triplex type of arrangement where there's common walls. But nice looking units with parking spaces in front of each unit. Other illustrations are area views showing Parkwood Commons West off of Ricker Road. And the units are also in either a duplex style or a triplex looking style. And some of those are, it appears to be, two-story units. And the same when we look at Parkwood Commons West off of Ricker Road in the west side will be townhomes. And so they have the appearance of being two or possibly three units with common walls for each of those. And those are also two-story. So looks like they've got a pretty good plan for accommodating a number of people at some fairly reasonable prices then.
0: Greatly glad to see the prices are starting to come down and be more reasonable than what they have been, because they've been way out of line for quite a while. And moving on, JEA, one of our favorite subjects in Jacksonville, wins a backing for a new natural gas plant. JEA cleared a hurdle for building a new natural gas-fired plant on the north side of Jacksonville when a state public service commission unanimously voted that JEA justified the need for the plant because it will improve service, reliability, and fuel efficiency at a reasonable cost. JEA intends to build a new plant, which carries an estimated $1.57 billion price tag. That's with a big billion, on a former St. John's River Power Park site off New Berlin Road, just north of Hexer Drive. The new plant would largely replace electricity generated by the aging and inefficient Northside Generating Station, Unit 3, that also uses natural gas. This approval is a significant step forward in our commitment to providing Jacksonville residents with reliable, sustainable power for generations to come. JEA Interim Manager, Director, and CEO Jody Brooks said, after the JEA board voted last August to move forward with plans for building the new 675-megawatt facility, the utility paid a non-refundable deposit with GE Vinnova to put JEA in line for the company's production of the high-demand turbines used in natural gas plants. City Council members on a special investigatory committee examining JEA questioned the utility placing a deposit before getting a green light from JEA Public Service Commission. JEA officials told the committee they had been in pre-hearing talks with the state agency and were confident JEA would get approval. During a Public Service Commission hearing on August the 18th, that lasted about 7 minutes and had no one from the public speak in opposition, the commission agreed there is no need for the new plant that JEA expects will start generating electricity in 2031. The planned plant will have a combined cycle generating setup that uses both steam and gas turbines. The new plant will use 37% less natural gas per megawatt hour of electricity compared to the Northside Generating Station, Unit 3. According to information presented to the Public Service Commission, JEA says the greater efficiency will reduce fuel costs and carbon dioxide emissions on a per megawatt basis. The August the 18th hearing was preceded by several meetings between JEA and commission staff, along with hundreds of pages of testimony and documents submitted by the utility and firms that analyzed the proposed combined cycle plant. JEA said in those documents it expected to keep using Northside Generating Station Unit 3, which dates back to 1977, on a limited basis after the new plant opens in 2031. The Public Service Commission agreed with JEA that Northside 3 would be able to operate at no more than 8% capacity by burning fuel oil during times of high demand for electricity, system emergencies, and unexpected equipment outages. The new plant will have the ability to use natural gas and ultra-low sulfur diesel for generating electricity. According to the stipulations approved by the commission, they must use that. Natural gas would be the primary fuel, and diesel would be a backup fuel.
1: New artificial reef sunk off Jacksonville, the first of its kind in years, by Dan Scanlon. Fish have a new home about 28 miles off of the Mayport Jetties, an artificial reef on the Atlantic Ocean's sandy bottom. The reef is made of concrete culverts, pipes, and other items once destined to go beneath automobiles, now beneath the waves as part of a program spearheaded by the Jacksonville Offshore Sport Fishing Club. The concrete structures were dropped in late June at Harm's Ledge, an offshore artificial and natural fishing reef site named after early fishing club pioneer Gus Harms. The concrete reef is Jacksonville's first major installation of its kind in several years and could help revitalize offshore reef development in northeast Florida. Quote, what started as a grant application in 2025 became a shared commitment to improving our offshore waters, end quote. Fishing Club Reef Development Director Paul Malone said in a news release, quote, this reef is only the beginning. We're building the foundation for a long-term reef development program that will continue creating habitat, expanding recreational opportunities, and benefiting Northeast Florida for generations, end quote. The fishing club joined others include, quote, Think It, Sink It, and Reef It, end quote, a nonprofit group that plans reef concepts with recycled material to develop the initial concept in early 2025 to build an artificial reef with donated concrete. They submitted a grant application to secure funding, and the fishing club worked with local, state, and federal agencies, private industry, and community partners to design the reef project. Placed underwater, the concrete culverts and other piping pieces will provide critical habitat for marine life. Almost 200 pieces were loaded onto a barge with a forklift, then towed out to the reef site and dropped to the bottom about 90 feet down. As coral and other growth occurs on the artificial reef, it will also enhance recreational opportunities for anglers, divers, and outdoor enthusiasts, developers said. The project was made possible through collaboration by the city's Waterways Commission, Florida Fish and Wildlife Conservation Commission, U.S. Fish and Wildlife Service, Marlboro Marine, the fishing club, and others who donated the concrete reef materials. This is not the only artificial reef in waters off of Jacksonville and Pontevedra Beach. In 2000 and 2001, dome-shaped reef balls were placed on the ocean bottom to form the Charles H. Kerbo Memorial Reef between St. Augustine and Jacksonville. Volunteers, including students from Mannerin High School, helped funnel current concrete slurries into molds to make the artificial reef pieces. 500 were dropped off the coast. This is another article from Jax Today by Dan Scanlon.
2: And U.S. debt crosses $40 trillion threshold, doubling across Trump and Biden's presidencies. Washington, total U.S. debt has topped $40 trillion for the first time, the Treasury Department said August 19th, drawing fresh warnings that a fiscal crisis is brewing as ballooning costs for social safety net programs and interest payments far outstrip revenues held back by tax cuts. The Treasury's latest daily cash and debt balance statements showed total public debt outstanding at a little over $40 trillion on August 18th, and a total that includes Treasury and securities held by the public of $32.266 trillion and intragovernmental debt holdings of $7.78 trillion. The federal government's IOU has now more than doubled in less than a decade from $19.95 trillion when President Donald Trump was sworn in for the first time in January 2017. Roughly one-third of that increase occurred during 2 years of frantic government borrowing to fund the COVID-19 pandemic responses undertaken by Trump and by former President Joe Biden, while the fiscal policy choices of both presidents combined with long-running tax and spending imbalances account for the rest. Budget watchdog groups have anticipated crossing the threshold for weeks and issued stark warnings that a full-blown debt crisis could erupt unless lawmakers confront an unstable fiscal outlook and raise taxes, cut spending, or both. Quote, $40 trillion of debt doesn't exist solely on the government's ledgers. It is felt throughout the economy and finds its way to the pocketbooks of people one way or another, said Maya McGinnis, president of the Nonpartisan Committee for Responsible Federal Budget. The more we borrow, the more we exacerbate inflation, squeeze out other priorities in the budget, and leave ourselves vulnerable to emergencies at home and turmoil abroad, McGinnis said in a statement just after the Treasury data was released. She said the $40 trillion figure was reached less than 5 months after debt reached $39 trillion and has quadrupled in less than 20 years after taking until 1981 to reach $1 trillion for the first time. Global creditors may be growing wary, with demand from foreign investors holding nearly one-third of treasuries declining in the past year. Days after a $25 billion auction of 30-year treasury bonds went off at the highest yield since 2021, yields on so-called long bonds on August 18th hit their highest levels in nearly two decades as investors demanded greater compensation in the face of hefty U.S. government bond issuances. Yields move inversely to bond prices. On August 19th, Treasury Secretary Scott Bessent took a bold step to push long bond yields back down, announcing a doubling of buyback sizes for 10 to 30-year treasuries to at least $40 billion per operation. Higher treasury yields at the longer end tend to push up interest rates for mortgages, car, and commercial loans. We have a short time left and a couple of cartoons here. One has the From Argyle Sweater, which is just a single cartoon face here. It says, there's a little egg, and it's got a hat on, and he's talking to a chef. And he says, there's dozens of them. And they're for the taking. There's a lock on the door, but here's the key. And they're all standing next to the hen house. And the caption below says, the name of this little egg is Eggs Benedict Arnold.
1: Oh, no.
2: Oh, no.
1: Wow.
2: And then on The Born Loser, we're in an office, and one of the office colleagues is talking to Brutus and says, "Yo, Brutus, you got anything to snack on?" And Brutus says, "Oh, yeah, sure. I got a box of animal crackers in my drawer. You want some?" And his colleague kind of declines and says, "Well, no, yeah, no can do. I'm a vegetarian." So,
1: that's a good one.
2: And here is a special announcement. Please join us for an interview with Florida authors Terry Talley Venters and her mother, Leslie Talley. This upcoming show is scheduled for Friday, October 30th. Over the next few weeks, we'll read selections from Terry's book, Elements of Mystery. 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
0: Butch Farizzi,
1: Juno Blank,
2: and I'm Bill Robichaud. We hope you have a pleasant day.

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1: Doc, remember me?
2: Not now, Trig. Hi, I'm Dr. Donica Moore. 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
0: 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Of course, you know our volunteers read Jacksonville's daily Florida Times Union every day at 9 a.m. But did you know that we also have volunteers from other services around the country reading major daily newspapers for you, like the USA Today, Washington Post, and the Wall Street Journal? 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And then on weekends, you'll hear magazines read for you, like Time, The Economist, and Reader's Digest. 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
1: This program is intended for a print-impaired audience and is brought to you by Mind's Eye.
2: Hello, everyone. This is Joanne Seiler coming to you from Mind's Eye with this week's People Magazine, the week of August 16th. As you know, I started, well, maybe you're a new listener. Let's put it this way. What I'm doing is taking a state alphabetically every week and doing a little bit of information about them before I go into People Magazine. It's in recognition of our United States 250th birthday. So I hope you're enjoying it. If you are, I hope you continue to. This week's state is Georgia. For the record, Georgia's nickname is the Peach State. The capital is Atlanta. The state marine mammal is the North Atlantic right whale. That's R-I-G-H-T, whale. Never heard that particular reference. A fun fact. Since 1961, it has been against the law to eat fried chicken with a fork in Gainesville, Georgia. Now you've heard everything. Famous residents, Martin Luther King, Juliet Gordon Lowe, Jimmy Carter, and Jackie Robinson. Georgia's the leading producer of chickens in the U.S. and has more forests than any other southern state, covering 24.4 million acres. Plenty of planes. Hartsfield-Jackson Atlanta Airport is the world's busiest. In 2023, its five runways handled an incredible 775,818 takeoffs and landings with 104,653,451 passengers flying into and out of the airport. Another thing that's interesting, fast food. The record for the world's largest drive-in diner goes to the Varsity in Atlanta, Georgia. Founded in 1928, the diner now occupies two city blocks and has seating for 800 hungry customers. One more thing, and this is just silly, but you'll get a kick out of it, maybe. Sheepdog Scoot. Norman, a French sheepdog, stunned onlookers in Marietta, Georgia in 2013 when he pushed himself along on a scooter, covered 98 feet in just 20.77 seconds, earning him the title at fastest dog on a scooter. And on that, we'll leave Georgia and go with People Magazine. This week's cover of People Magazine has a beautiful picture of Audrey Hepburn, a style icon. She made numerous movies. We'll get into all that. Big eyes and very expressive. She wore her hair short. She had brown, like a pixie cut. And looks like her eyes were green. Audrey Hepburn's sons reveal her deepest secrets, heartbreaks, and timeless style. And she was always known for her long, beautiful neck in photos and movies and things. So let's get started with our story about Audrey Hepburn. Inside the real life of the legend, walking away from Hollywood, refusing plastic surgery, surviving heartbreak, and finding true love at 51. Audrey Hepburn was an influencer before the word existed. Her charisma and beauty shone so brightly, she continues to be a tastemaker for the models, actors, and social media stars of today. Still behind the glamour was a real woman, one with a painful past, powerful passions, and a penchant for doing things her own way that defined the rules of Hollywood. Hepburn, who died in 1993, never took herself too seriously, says her son, Sean Hepburn Ferrer, a co-author of the biography Intimate Audrey. I don't think she ever knew that she was that special. She just did the best she could and gave her all. Her children look back on her unique journey and how her legacy resonates. Audrey's early life. It shows Hepburn as a baby in 1929, and in another photo was taken in 1939, so she'd have been 10, had a childhood haunted by World War II. Childhood trauma shaped her. Born near Brussels in 1929, Hepburn was the child of a Dutch baroness and an English businessman. Her world was first shattered when her father left the family when she was 6, and then during the Nazi occupation of Holland, she endured starvation and witnessed horrors. The war left me with a deep knowledge of human suffering, which I expect many other young people never know about, she later said. She had a lot of nightmares about war. But she wasn't an angry person, says Luca Dotti, her son with her second husband, Andrea Dotti, citing her experience as a reason for humanitarian work with UNICEF. She was winging it as a movie star. Trained as a ballerina, Hepburn turned to modeling and acting to make ends meet in London. Then at 22, she did a Hollywood screen test and was cast in 1953's Roman Holiday. I was asked to act when I couldn't act, as she put it, but her gammon charm in the romantic comedy captivated audiences and won her an Oscar. She went on to define mid-century sophistication with films like Sabrina, Funny Face, and Breakfast at Tiffany's, which celebrates its 65th anniversary this year. Ferrer, her son with her first husband, Mel Ferrer, says that Hepburn attributed her success to luck, noting, when it came to acting, it was all learning on the job. She had respect for the craft, but she didn't have technique like many other actors, and therefore she gave something very genuine. There's a photo of her in a little black dress. Well, she was known for the little black dress. Her famous Givenchy look from Breakfast at Tiffany's made LBDs, or little black dress, a closet staple. And then there's a photo of her catching some rays during a 1950 photo shoot. They said bathing beauty. She's got a short jacket on over a two-piece bathing suit and wearing a big sun hat. Her timeless style, less is more. She didn't have a ton of clothing, Keough says. Same thing with Jackie Kennedy. They had no problems with re-wearing clothing. In Audrey's time, clothing was expensive and it was really well made. You hung on to it and you took care of it. Audrey was dazzling in a gown or in a white button-down shirt worn at home and in Breakfast at Tiffany's. A subtle hint to the audience was she picked up that shirt from some guy. For the time, that would have been pretty scandalous. And there's a photo of her posing in that buttoned-up, button-down, as they call it, in 1954, way before Carolyn Bessette Kennedy. And she apparently is posed in a white long sleeve shirt also. And then there's a photo of her in a gorgeous gown, dressed in a gown by Hubert da Vinci in Sabrina in 1954. She's wearing the white gloves that come up to her elbow. It's a strapless dress. It looks like it's a black and white shot. It looks like it's white with embroidered flowers. It's strapless, and it has some embroidered flowers on the front and around the back. And then the skirt has varying lengths of the embroidery all the way around on, looks like it's kind of a thin fabric-like tulle. And, of course, she's wearing black shoes. And it has an underlining of black. So I'm pretty sure it's black and white. The white is over the black lining. Then it shows her in a dress from the movie Funny Face. That was 1957's. And it's another strapless. And it looks like, in the photo, this one is bright color. Looks like a red velvet, maybe, strapless, and then she has a chiffon scarf that's really thin, and she's holding it up over her in the background. Over, it isn't touching her shoulders, but it's a backdrop that she's holding onto. And in this photo, her gloves go up over her elbows. And then the little black dress in this next photo. It says Capri's calling. Oh, it's not a dress. Excuse me. I couldn't see it. Again, the short dark hair with bangs. And not everybody can wear those, but it was absolutely, it framed her face so beautifully. Her ballet flats and capris from Sabrina are just as chic today. She's wearing all black, so I thought it was a dress. And it's a two-piece. She must have some kind of a skin-tight top on with long sleeves. And then the capris, and then you see her ballet flats. She had innate fashion sense, but she wasn't fussy. Ever since the world first set eyes on Hepburn in a little black dress, it knew it was, she was what Ferrera calls a symbol of style that still survives. Dottie adds she loved clothes and was very aware that fashion had been a very important part of her fame. It made her confident on stage and off stage. She was, however, practical about fashion. In private, her wardrobe was basically jeans, sneakers, and t-shirts with comfortable sweaters. Pamela Keough, author of Audrey Style, says her timeless choices made her legacy endure. Half a century later, you could almost pick anything out and say, I can wear that right now. And that's rare. She could wear a Da Vinci gown, or she could wear black little capri pants and ballet flats and still look fantastic. A photo of her great loves. James Hansen. Hepburn and the British Lord got engaged in 1952, but she called it off the next year, despite having had a custom wedding gown made in Italy. He looks, he has light brown, well, dark brown hair, but it's a black and white photo. And he's an ordinary looking gentleman, and of course she looks fabulous. Another black and white photo. She had a torrid affair with her married Sabrina co-star, William Holden, but didn't see a future with him. He'd had a vasectomy, and she wanted to become a mother. That's a black and white photo. Then Mel Ferrer. She met the actor at a party after the British premiere of Roman Holiday. They co-starred in Ondine on Broadway and were wed from 1954 to 1968. And again, she's wearing her infamous bangs, and it looks like she might have her hair long and up in a bun. And he's wearing a gray suit, a light blue shirt, and a blue striped tie. And then there's Andrea Dottie. She hit it off with the Italian psychiatrist on a cruise with friends in 1968. They got married in 1969 and divorced in 1982. In that photo, she's wearing a, looks like a light pink long sleeve dress with a unusual collar, let's put it, and has ruffled cuffs on the bottom of her long sleeves. And she's wearing a matching silk scarf tied around her head. So it's kind of an odd picture. But anyway, must have been for her wedding, though. Now, maybe she had to have her head covered for the ceremony. And she's holding a bunch of little group of flowers. Then there's Robert Walters. She met the Dutch actor in 1980, and their love lasted until her death. They never wed. She'd say, "Why mess with a good thing?" he told People. After marriages, affairs, and betrayals, she discovered exactly what she wanted. "I was born with an enormous need for affection and a terrible need to give it," Hepburn said in 1991. Her first engagement to wealthy British aristocrat, James Hansen, excuse me, in 1952, could have led to the title of Lady. But after several wedding dress fittings with her own career beckoning, the 22-year-old chose to break it off. When making Sabrina, she had a big, passionate thing with William Holden, but nobody really knew about it, says Keough. Mel Ferrer was a great husband for her at the beginning. But then Audrey just blew up and became the star, and he became Mr. Audrey Hepburn. Later, she and the Italian psychiatrist Andrea Doherty fell in love quickly and madly. But he was unfaithful. Sean Ferrer says he was sent off to boarding school after Andrea was beaten by masked men during what he claimed was a kidnapping attempt. Hepburn later discovered it was a cover story after the husband of Andrea's mistress had his revenge. Ultimately, at age 51, Hepburn found the love of her life in Dutch actor Robert Walters, her partner until her death, but she chose not to marry him. "My mother was very much in love with both her husbands and Robert Walters at the end," says Dottie. "I don't know if she was loved back in the same manner. Certainly by Robert she was," notes Keough. "Finally, she met someone whose ego wasn't fighting hers." Shows a photo. It says, "A devoted mom. A star's joy. In Beverly Hills with her firstborn, Sean Ferrer. In 1961, she taught by example," he says. Little Luca, Hepburn at home in Switzerland, welcomed her second son, Luca Dottie, in 1970. And then it shows them in 1984, Sean is the tallest one, and he's good head size over her, and Luca, Hepburn is, it was born in, no, the photo was taken in 1984. And in this photo, he's about the same height. Nice looking young man. She decided to walk away from Hollywood. After 1967, Hepburn acted only occasionally. She stopped her career at the top of her game to become a full-time mom, says Ferrer, who only realized his mother was a superstar when he was 16 and saw one of her movies. Says Dottie, she said, "Well, I am I going to be present or distant mother?" And she chose to be a present mother for my brother and myself. She loved chocolate and pasta. Hepburn was famed for her slim figure, and her deprivations during World War II did affect her metabolism. But she appreciated the pleasures of food. She was a wonderful baker, a very simple cook, but she loved simple things, Ferrer says. She hated to go to those nouveau cuisine restaurants. She'd rather have a plate of spaghetti, pomodoro, very simple, with a little basil and Parmesan cheese and a salad, often followed by a square of dark chocolate and a finger of whiskey. There's a photo of her, shows her at the 1992 Academy Awards, and then another photo from 1970. The one from the 92 Academy Awards still has the dark hair, still has the big, gorgeous eyes. She has some wrinkles now. She's wearing some long, beautiful earrings, and the dress is a rose-colored red. It's a deep rose, let's put it that way. It's a one shoulder and comes down in pleats across her chest, and that's all I can see of the dress. But she looks beautiful. She said she believes she earned every line on her face. The picture from 1970, she's wearing a coat, kind of a dark peach or bright peach shirt that's knotted at the waist, and some orange capris, deep peach orange, whichever, wearing big dark sunglasses. She's got a white kerchief on her head with it tied in the back, and she's holding a big long fish. I'm guessing that she caught it. She just said no to plastic surgery. As she aged, she used to say, "I'm too old to be the love interest and too young to be the grandmother." Frere says, still as he writes, she eschewed all thoughts of fad diets. Any suggestion of plastic surgery was anathema to her. Anathema, as she honored the history of every line on her face. In 1992 came a devastating diagnosis, cancer of the appendix. She acknowledged being afraid of the pain, but not being afraid of dying, Walter said in 2017. Says Dottie, "My mother had a full life. She was pretty happy about getting older. Unfortunately, she didn't get that old because she died at 63. She left behind a legacy that has yet to be matched in Hollywood. My mother's life gave courage to other people," says Dottie. "She was a real inspiration." Her Hollywood influence endures. There's a photo of Lily Collins from her show Emily in Paris, and she will play Hepburn in an upcoming movie. That should be interesting. She has the dark eyes, the dark eyebrows, the dark hair. She doesn't have the softness in her face in this photo like Audrey Hepburn had, but that, you know, maybe a little weight would make a difference on that. A diamond legacy. Hepburn wore this 128 carat Tiffany yellow diamond in 1961, and it's been loaned to only a select few stars since, including Lady Gaga and Beyonce. It shows Lady Gaga wearing it. Carry Go Lightly. Holly in Breakfast at Tiffany's led to Carrie on Sex and the City, the city girl who doesn't have a perfect life, but she still can get the love story, says Luca Dotti. Shows Audrey looking at jewelry in a window in a film, and it shows Carrie from Sex and the City in the same type of pose with a similar hairdo. And then playing dress up, Reese Witherspoon's wearing the long-sleeved white shirt. Shailene Woodley is wearing the little black dress. Zoe Kravitz wearing, she's holding a number three. This is from a series, Big Little Lies. They dressed up as versions of Audrey Hepburn. She's wearing Zoe Kravitz is wearing a lacy light pink. And then Nicole Kidman's wearing a long black dress. And Laura Dern is wearing a silver high-necked with a bow, long-sleeved with ruffled sleeves. And it looks like a silvery gray. So that completes that article. We're at the halfway point of the hour. If you just tuned in, you're listening to Joanne Seiler. It's coming to you from Mind's Eye with this week's People magazine. I'm beginning a next article. The first one was a long article on Audrey Hepburn. And you might want to go back and listen to that. This next article is Will Forte, My Hollywood Roller Coaster. The SNL alum opens up about the wild ride of his new movie, becoming a girl dad later in life, and reuniting with Tina Fey. In the photo, he's wearing a long sleeve sweater with a high neck, and has it's striped, and all different colors of stripes, and he's wearing dark slacks with them. Will Forte is no stranger to waiting for good things to happen. The former Saturday Night Live comedian, who has earned gut-busting laughs with his zany bits over a nearly 30-year career, found joy as a new dad after turning 50. In 2021, he wed Olivia Moulding, 35, who works in business development and with whom he shares two daughters, Zoe, 5, and Cecilia, 3. And it shows him in a show with Lana Condor and his Wile E. Coyote and Coyote versus Acme. His latest Hollywood project was also worth the wait. It has been an emotional roller coaster, to say the least, says Forte, 56, as he prepares for the August 28th release of Coyote versus Acme, a live-action movie he filmed in 2022 before it was shelved, seemingly for good, by Warner Brothers, reportedly for a tax write-off. Confusion and anger met grief, he adds. We thought they were going to destroy it, that it wouldn't even exist anywhere. Forte's showbiz path was hard won from the start. Raised in the Morega, California area, he initially followed in his father's footsteps, working as a stock analyst after graduating from college. His mother, Patricia, is a former school teacher. I just wasn't feeling it, he remembers.

character into a feature-length movie. In the past 15 years, Forte has stretched his talents playing Bruce Dern's son in the Oscar-nominated drama Nebraska, leading Fox's comedy series The Last Man on Earth, reviving MacGruber as a miniseries for Peacock, and most recently reuniting with his SNL buddy Tina Fey in Netflix's The Four Seasons. Everything she does is so well put together, so incredibly well written, Forte says of Fey. By 2022, his resume had made him a perfect fit to star in Coyote vs. Acme, a modern Who Framed Roger Rabbit style adventure. What Forte could not have known was that the project would become one of Hollywood's most talked about stories as it lay in purgatory until it found a new distributor last year. I've certainly had the experience where I put out stuff that nobody saw. You can live with that. That was MacGruber, he says with a laugh. Nobody saw it in the theaters, and we were so proud of that movie. Coyote vs. Acme director Dave Green says behind the scenes Forte kept the torch burning bright for their film. He calls the actor so thoughtful, patient, and generous, adding, he carries with him an innate kindness and warmth. And there's a photo of him on Saturday Night Live. And he was on there from 2002 to 2010. MacGruber, he was an SNL co-star Kristen Wiig, brought their parody of MacGyver to the big screen in 2010. Then it shows him and Bruce Dern in the film Nebraska that got 6 Oscar nominations. The Last Man on Earth, Forte starred as a title character on Fox's post-apocalyptic 2015 to 18 comedy series. The Four Seasons, Faye and Forte play a married couple in Netflix adaptation of the 1981 movie. Despite the long wait for the movie to come out, the timing of its release means his daughters are at the perfect age to enjoy it. There are so many things that I do that they can either never see till they're old or just that I hope they never see, he quips. So which of his hundreds of SNL sketches would he cue up for his girls first? He thinks back to a 2007 bit in which he and Peyton Manning played basketball coaches giving inspiring speeches. I feel like they might not get the jokes yet, he says, but to see Dad being a goofball jumping around, that would be a fun place to start. And it shows him with his pretty wife, Olivia, modeling. Photo was taken on May 19th. He says, I always wanted to have kids, and I got to a certain age, and I thought maybe it's not in the cards. Now, he adds, you got your hands full all hours every day, but it's the best. Next up, Ryan Lochte's ex-wife, Kayla, on their ugly divorce. She says, I wish I got out sooner. She's wearing a strapless white top. She has long blonde hair. And it says, after 3 kids and an 8-year marriage, a former model says drugs, infidelity, and lies drove her away and to a fresh start. Shows a photo of the couple. She's wearing, I guess it's a wedding dress, and she's holding a little baby that's dressed like the groom in a light tan suit. And then it shows him in a photo. He was a swimming star. Painful truth. Only years later did Kayla Ray Reed conclude that ex-husband Ryan Lochte, shows him in 2016, began cheating on her while she was pregnant with their oldest son, Caden. 6 years ago, Kayla Ray Reed sounded excited, if not overwhelmed, at the life she was building with Ryan Lochte. Curled together on the living room couch of their sunlit home in Gainesville, Florida, where the 12-time Olympic medalist was plotting a comeback, the couple had much to look forward to, they told People. Lochte had his drinking under control and was well removed from the international scandal at the 2016 Rio Games that nearly destroyed his swimming career,
At home, he was most

0: focused on daddy time with his kids. We went through so many bad things together that it almost kept us closer, Reed said, before gushing about dreams of a forever home for their growing family. But behind closed doors, her heart was heavy. That same year, she'd been filling her journal with worries. Our marriage, she wrote, is a ticking time bomb. At one time, she says, I have freedom and I have a whole beautiful life ahead. That's since the divorce. And it shows her with her three children. Looks like two little girls. The little girl's the oldest and a little boy. And then the little girl. In the wreckage of their romance, Reed, 35, is now ready to talk. I'm thankful that I'm no longer in that place, she says, just days after finalizing her divorce from Lochte, 42, with whom she shares three children. I don't think it was a love anyone deserved. For too long, Reed says, she struggled to understand a litany of bad behavior. Lochte drank too much and abused cocaine and nitrous oxide, also known as whippets. According to Reed, he cheated on her repeatedly, even while she was pregnant. And she says he lied so often and with such ease that she felt her own reality warping around the deception, liking it to an alternate universe where she could never be sure of herself. In public, she defended him. What I was living, I thought was good, she says, but there were a lot of things that I didn't know were happening. It's a question that I actually have. What was real and what wasn't? With distance and time since walking away early last year, Reed says she sees more clearly. Do I wish I would have come out sooner? Of course, but then I probably wouldn't have had my third child. So there's still lessons even in a failed love. There is so much power, she says, in speaking your truth. And it shows her pregnant and says from good to bad to worse. And there are two of them together when she was pregnant in 2017. Lochte used to speak glowingly of Reed. I owe everything to her, he said in 2018 after their wedding. And then there's a photo from Christmas in 2024. And she's wearing a long cream-colored dress and has that long, beautiful blonde hair. And he's got his arm around her. And the boy is the oldest, I guess. And then one little girl and the other one are both wearing matching sweaters. Reed and Lochte welcomed three kids together, Caden, Liv, and Georgia in 2024. A harrowing crash. Their union unraveled as Lochte recovered from a near-fatal car crash in November 2023. And it shows him using a walker, and there's an aide with him with the elastic belt around him at the chest to help keep him up. The decision to leave, with Lochte refusing rehab, shows her in July, says her attorney urged her to get out now. The facade began to crumble after the birth of their third child, daughter Georgia, in June 2023. Until then, things were really good, or so I thought, says Reed. The former Playboy model fell fast for Lochte after he sent her an Instagram message in early 2016. Despite his bad boy image, Reed found him sweet, almost naive, she once told People. Within months, she jetted off to Brazil for the Summer Olympics, where Lochte won a gold medal, his sixth, before disgracing himself over an exaggerated story about being held at gunpoint at a gas station. Amid the controversy, they turned to each other, marrying in 2018, months after the birth of son Caden in June 2017. We went through hell, Lochte said in 2020. And we built a beautiful family from it. But loving Lochte and building a life with him painfully proved to be two different things. From the start, Reed faced a ton of hate messages about his checkered ways, much of which she just ignored, she says. Late in her pregnancy with Caden, Lochte went alone to a friend's wedding, and soon her phone was lighting up with photos of him snuggled up to another woman. When I confronted him about whether he cheated, he said, "Absolutely not. That didn't happen," she recalls. Reed says she believed him. The pattern repeated in 2023 when, while pregnant with Georgia, she discovered a scantily clad selfie on his phone from a woman at Lochte's gym. "I couldn't believe it," Reed says. "Here I was again." But soon her feelings curdled into self-doubt. "I felt immense guilt and shame that I wasn't a good wife, so I sat there and sobbed and apologized." Later that year, Lochte almost died when driving to pick up their kids from school in Gainesville. He smashed into a garbage truck parked in the street, crumpling his vehicle like a tin can and snapping his right femur. His months-long recovery strained their marriage because he was often bedbound, while Reed, a real estate agent and his de facto manager, served as the family's caretaker and provider. What broke them, Reed says, was her learning the extent of his substance abuse in 2024. She claims she found evidence of his doing cocaine in daughter Liv's bedroom and saw him using nitrous oxide in front of one of their girls in their garage. He has admitted his drug use, but adamantly denied using substances around his kids. And despite outpatient rehab and pronouncements otherwise, she says Lochte's drinking never stopped for longer than a few weeks. Finally, by mid-January 2025, Reed, whose own childhood had been shadowed by a relative's substance abuse issues, sat Lochte down with their therapist and gave him an ultimatum: inpatient treatment for 30 days, followed by a marriage boot camp. He screamed, said he wasn't going to rehab. He didn't have a problem, she remembers. "I called the attorney and filed for divorce." It took nearly 18 months of dueling motions and other disputes, Reed says. Lochte tried to push her to sign an NDA and accept a proposed $25,000 in exchange for custody of the kids before they settled. Reed retains primary custody of Caden 9, Liv 7, and Georgia 3, while Lochte is relocated to Missouri to coach college swimming. He's got a new fiance, Molly Gillihan, who used to be a friendly acquaintance of Reed's before Reed discovered their tryst. Desperate piece of S and three hyphens, Reed texted her last year. In response to Reed, Lochte tells people, "I've taken responsibility for the mistakes I've made. Looking back, I wasn't ready to be a husband or the man my family deserved at that point in my life." He adds, "I'm not going to engage in a back and forth about my divorce or respond to every allegation or characterization." While he previously acknowledged being unfaithful to Reed, Lochte insisted that never, not one time, did Molly and I have any sort of inappropriate relationship while he was married. He says his focus is on being the best father. Although Reed is still struggling with the bills and fallout from the divorce, Lochte pays $1,000 each month. She is truly, madly, deeply single. "I get to have a second chance at life and love," she says. Not too long ago, in fact, a girlfriend gifted her a cake to celebrate, inscribed with a simple message, and she lived happily ever after. It shows her with her real estate sign. When she's not selling homes in Florida, Reed is co-hosting a podcast, The Comeback Era, with friend and former Bachelor contestant Carolyn Lunny. How about this one? Travis Barker, "The Power of Love is Very Strong." This gentleman, he's a male. He has blue eyes. He has tattoos on his scalp. He has one on his left cheekbone. The rest of his visible body is covered in tattoos, and he's wearing large chain necklaces around his neck. How the Blink 182 rocker found peace by confronting trauma and opening his heart. And it says, we have some touring ahead of us next year. Shows him on May 19th. Says what's next for Blink 182. Travis Barker easily could have been consumed by the strife he's faced in life. But the resilient Blink 182 drummer has instead taken in stride challenges that would rock others to their core. I can't even imagine myself without some of the horrific things that happened to me, Barker, 50, says from his Los Angeles music studio. But I grew from everything, and I made the most out of some losses, some devastating things that happened in my life. In his new documentary, Travis Barker, Louder Than Fear, streaming August 13th on Hulu, the pop punk star looks back on the harrowing tragedy he's overcome, most notably the fatal 2008 plane crash he miraculously walked away from, and how he came out the other side to build a happy blended family with wife Courtney Kardashian Barker, says Barker, I'm a survivor. Filmed over 9 years, the documentary details other hardships Barker has endured, including the loss of his mother, Gloria, when he was a teenager, and his unlikely rise to superstardom. The film also documents Barker's struggles with addiction and his lifelong fear of flying, which was only exacerbated by the plane crash that killed 4 people when the rocker was returning to L.A. from a performance in South Carolina. Barker's heartbreak was compounded when his friend and collaborator, DJ AM, the only other survivor of the accident, died from a drug overdose less than a year later. Barker was left with gnawing survivor's guilt that persisted for years. I was completely crazy and I was traumatized, says Barker, who got clean after the crash and his friend's death. His life changed for the better again in 2021 when he began dating Kardashian 47, who helped him find the courage to finally fly again that same year. It's not easy, says Barker, who needs to wear noise-canceling headphones on every flight. The pair married in 2022 and after suffering a pregnancy loss, welcomed their son, Rocky, now 2, who joins their other combined 6 children. Barker shares stepdaughter Atiana, 27, son Landon, 22, and daughter Alabama, 20, with ex Shauna Mokler. Kardashian has sons Mason, 16, and Rain, 11, and daughter Penelope, 14, with ex Scott Disick. It happened when I was least expecting it. Bam, just get hit with an abundance of love from someone, he says, of his romance with Kardashian, who had been a longtime friend and neighbor. I think the power of love is very strong and underestimated. And it shows them, said they were being best friends for a long time, and then they fell madly in love. And there's a photo with their son, Rocky. It doesn't show his face, though. And then we have a fam with their 7 kids, and kids are all wearing, well, all but the littlest one, are wearing sunglasses. But for the drummer, family time is non-negotiable. Fortunately, all of our kids get along. Everyone kind of does their own thing. We try to have a lot of normalcy, he says. It's like different pieces of the family are together at different times. But every Sunday we have family dinner. There's never a Sunday where we don't have family dinner. Beyond the steadiness of his family, Barker has found healing in running, even forming his own community initiative, Run Travis Run, a health and wellness experience. Some trauma survivors I know, they also like creating their own kind of trauma, like give us big challenges so life doesn't feel so hard when it gets hard, he says. That's what running is like to me. And it shows him with 2 of his bandmates, Tom DeLonge and Mark Hoppus, in 2001. They plan to write another album soon. Barker may relish the sense of control that comes with breezing across the finish line at the end of his marathons, but having faced a lifetime of trials, he's learned to find peace in just going with the flow. "It's God's plan. I'm just here, you know," he says. "I wouldn't be where I am today without all those things that happened to me." This is something different. Totally rad renovation. What happens when 90s TV stars take on real-life home design, a nostalgic battle of style? Up first, Joey Lawrence from the show Blossom. Joey 50, who swaps in for Hart in episode 2, enjoys showing off his super detail-oriented skills. Jody Sweetin from Full House. The podcast host 44 can't wait for viewers to see who we actually are, especially when we're stressed out about painting. And let me see. There's one thing everyone on the set of HGTV's Totally 90s House can agree on. The decade looked a whole lot better on television than it does in people's real homes. The era brought us boy bands and girl power, iconic catchphrases, and sitcom stars who basically became family members. But it also gave us sponge-painted walls, oversized, shabby, chic curtains, and enough hunter green covered furniture to fill an entire neighborhood. Looking back, even the homeowners featured on Totally 90s House questioned their former selves with a Steve Urkelism. Did I do that? Hosted by Family Matters star Jaleel White, the home design competition series pairs two teams of former child actors from shows like Full House, The Cosby Show, Boy Meets World, and more to give houses stuck in the past a modern makeover without erasing all the old school charm. "It really is like a high school reunion come to life," says White of working with his fellow TV stars. In a cheeky nod to trends of the time, the cast includes Team Mavs, Brian Austin Green, Jody Sweetin, and Beverly Mitchell, who go up against Team Curtains, Melissa Joan Hart, Keisha Knight Pulliam, and Matthew Lawrence, with help from his older brother, Joey Lawrence. Adding another retro plot twist, the groups were allowed to use only analog technology like pagers, answering machines, and car phones to communicate with one another on camera. "It was a time capsule," Matthew says, "of using a landline phone." Jokes Green, "There's actual buttons to push." And it shows a picture of him when he was on Family Matters. A big fan of design, White 49 says he has renovated a couple homes in California. The cast knows viewers will likely tune in expecting a trip down memory lane, but hopes they'll also stick around to see who the familiar faces grew up to be and what creative designs they create together. People know the characters that we played, but people aren't always privy to the human beings that we are behind the scenes, says former Cosby kid Knight Pulliam. On the series, which premieres August 26, the challenges deliver on dramatic transformations with unexpected mishaps and blunders along the way. But the fun happens between demo day and final reveal. Playful trash talk, laughter, and shared stories of life growing up on set. I think there's that unspoken bond that we have that instills respect for each other's opinions and the way we see things, the way we communicate, says Joey. That transition from friends into partners into teammates was seamless. Window valances. The short fabric treatments draped in waves over blinds or curtains, often with ruffles, shine or floral prints, or all of the above. Those were trends in the time warp that I'm telling you now. Sponge paint. To give walls and wood furniture a textured look, DIYers would use a sea sponge to dab, dab, dab paint all over a matching base color. Mauve Madness, the dusty pink-purple shade, made a bold statement through carpets, furniture, and even bathroom tiles. It shows them wanted to add seaside coastal cottage vibes to the monochromatic living room filled with beige wood, bulky cream couches, and matching accessories. So the team got to work to make her dream come true. And then we were really fortunate that we all have very good eyes for color, texture, and composition. Says Green, chose him with Sweeten and Mitchell, making it easier to reimagine the outdated kitchen into a modern Mediterranean-style space to reflect the homeowner's Greek heritage. Says Mitchell, you can see our heart throughout every single piece of this house. That might be something to check into and check it out. It might be a fun show. We have time for a few little short things. Chatter. We drink wine and then we move on to tequila and then we laugh all night long. That's Leslie Mann on her girls' nights to People, to the magazine. Let's see. Kylie Kelsey was quoted, he cried at his brother's wedding for many reasons. Think about getting to watch your four daughters be flower girls. She's talking about her husband, Jason, getting emotional at Travis Kelsey and Taylor Swift's wedding on Not Gonna Lie show. And then we have Jeffrey Dean Morgan. It's nice not killing a zombie for a minute on playing an angsty dad on Sterling Point. He was talking to Entertainment Tonight. Kevin Hart, after a viral post, poked fun at Michael B. Jordan's signature pose on Instagram. Hardest thing in the world is finding something to do with your hands on the carpet. Brendan Hunt, on returning to Ted Lasso, he told People, I just put on the sunglasses, fart twice, and I'm ready. And Summer Houses, Sierra Miller, on her most controversial food opinion at Spindrift's Tea Time, avocado toast pisses me off. Oh, I'm so glad I chose that. Sorry. Inside Tom Holland and Zendaya's secret English countryside wedding celebration. They are such a cute couple. It shows them in Madrid. They chose Beaverbrook Hotel as their venue. Showed them on June 15th. Busy summer schedules haven't stopped Tom Holland, 30, and Zendaya, 29, from making time to celebrate their recent marriage. Amid the smashing success of their back-to-back July releases, The Odyssey and Spider-Man Brand New Day, the co-stars hosted a private party on August 4th at Beaverbrook Hotel, a luxury country house estate in Surrey, England, near Holland's hometown of Kingston-upon-Thames in southwest London to commemorate their nuptials earlier this year. They've both been so busy, and this was really the perfect little window for them, says a source close to Holland. They wanted to take advantage of having this time together and celebrate with their family and friends. Another insider tells People that Holland's three brothers, twins Sam and Harry, 27, and Patty, 21, were in attendance and stayed in cottages on the estate. There was a very natural theme to the wedding, the second source adds, noting that Holland's brothers wore black tuxedos with wildflowers tucked into the buttons of their jackets. By design, little else is known about the couple's secret celebration. Keeping everything private was incredibly important to them. They're very protective of their personal lives and really wanted to enjoy this without any outside attention. And with that, we're out of time. I hope you've enjoyed this week's People magazine and our little bit on Georgia. I also hope you'll join me again next week. You've been listening to Joanne Seiler coming to you from Mind's Eye. Thank you so much for listening.
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2: 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Today, I'll be reading from May 25th, copyright 2026. Time USA, LLC. And now I'll begin with Christopher Nolan's Odyssey. The Oscar-winning director takes on a tale of epic proportions by Eliana Doctorman. Christopher Nolan's Trojan Horse isn't a towering colossus looming over the coast of Troy. It's sinking, half-submerged. It looks less like a monument than a mistake, an offering to the gods already being claimed by the sea. Inside, filthy soldiers press up against the wood. They breathe through straws as the water rises, waiting in silence for the Trojans to drag the horse through their city's impenetrable walls. It's an audacious image, even for Nolan, the filmmaker who has most successfully fused artistic vision with commercial appeal in the modern era. If the horse were sinking into the sand and about to be swept away by the tide, the Trojans would never believe there would be anybody in there, says Nolan, pouring Earl Grey from a teapot wrapped in a geometric cozy at the bright but unassuming offices of his production company, Syncope. They would be rescuing this thing from the waves and dragging it into the city as a prize. It wouldn't be on wheels like a roller skate. He dreamed up this fallen horse not for his adaptation of Homer's The Odyssey, but for another film entirely. Nolan was in talks to direct 2004's Troy based on Homer's other epic, The Iliad. That fell through. But for more than 20 years, Nolan carried this vision through Gotham, through outer space, through Los Alamos. In 2023, Oppenheimer, his three-hour biopic about a physicist in existential crisis over the atomic bomb, grossed nearly $1 billion and won 7 Oscars. That gave me options, says Nolan, and what had never really been done is a cinematic telling of The Odyssey with all of the capacity of a large-scale Hollywood studio production. It's an odd gap in movie history. Arriving on July 17th, The Odyssey follows the Greek hero behind the Trojan horse on his 10-year journey home from war. Odysseus encounters a cyclops, sea monsters, and a sorceress who transforms men into animals, all rendered with minimal CGI and maximum ambition. It's the first feature-length film shot entirely on IMAX, and the scale is awe-inspiring, but it's ultimately a character study. It would have been enough to strap Matt Damon, who plays Odysseus, to a real ship's mast and sail him past sirens. In Nolan's version, Damon also has to perform an existential crisis as though sirens psychoanalyze him through song. Like the Trojan horse, the Odyssey can be enjoyed as pure spectacle, or it can be cracked open to reveal something deeply human. The script was very specific in what he was doing, Damon says. He's very faithful to Homer because that's not somebody you rewrite. But thematically, what he looked at was really interesting. Hollywood is in a precarious place. Movie theaters have been struggling to recover since the pandemic, and superheroes aren't performing like they used to. But directors like Ryan Coogler, Greta Gerwig, Jordan Peele, and Denis Villeneuve are proving that they can be as much of a draw as movie stars. Even among them, Nolan's films have achieved a rare can't-miss event status. Like his peers, he delivers clever narratives, stunning visuals, and A-list casts. But he also builds intricate plots with hidden details he engineered to lure audiences back to the theater again and again. As the president of the Directors Guild, He champions the theatrical experience in an era when Hollywood has increasingly invested in streaming. The first posters for The Odyssey don't feature photos of the film's many stars, just Nolan's name in bold letters. There are a few directors working right now who demand the audience's attention in terms of going to see their films in the cinema, says NBC Universal chair Donna Langley, who greenlighted the movie. Chris has spent his career making films pushing the boundaries of cinema. It's why the ship carrying Odysseus and his crew had to be genuinely seaworthy, not only to withstand the chop of the Mediterranean in early spring, but also to sail from Morocco to Greece to Italy as production moved location. It's why cinematographer Hoyt van Hoytema rigged hundreds of portable LEDs to mimic the precise color temperature of firelight so Nolan could shoot in any direction during the midnight raid of Troy. It's why actor Bill Irwin, who voiced and puppeteered the robot in Interstellar, was hired to guide the performance of the mythical Cyclops. For Damon, it was the most rewarding experiences of his career. Movies like this are not getting made anymore. To do this without a green screen, the way that David Lean would have done it, I don't know anybody, with the exception of Chris, that's even trying to do that, he says. There aren't a lot of people in their mid-50s as protagonists in these epics. I looked at this like the last movie I'd ever do. It won't be, but you can forgive the dramatics. It's difficult to imagine him or any movie star making an old-school film of this magnitude ever again. Nolan, by reputation, is a solemn figure, a no-nonsense puzzle box auteur in a crisp waistcoat, a flask of tea tucked into his jacket pocket. Maybe it's his movies, with their intricate, sometimes confounding plots. Maybe it's because he operates with intimidating efficiency on set. Maybe it's that he's notoriously private. I've been asked not to describe syncope's offices. What I can say is the Nolan family dog nuzzles visitors if they are suspected of carrying food. Yet, over nearly 2 hours and three steaming mugs of tea, the spoiler-averse director is unexpectedly forthcoming. When I edge into territory I fear might trigger prickliness, he shrugs, says fair enough, and delves earnestly into production decisions that have launched 1,000 Reddit posts. Every time my cup runs low, he ferries a refill from the tea cart. When I spill, he reassures me as he blots up. Comparing Emily Wilson, Evie Rue, and Robert Fagel's translations of The Odyssey, I feel less like I'm interviewing a director than sitting in office hours with a particularly approachable professor. He has studied the period, and the film is aware of its historical moment. The Trojan War marks the end of the Bronze Age, and Greece is about to plunge into a dark age of fallen kingdoms and lost literacy. He has also studied the text and made several striking adaptation choices. Argus, Odysseus's loyal dog, has been promoted from a cameo to a bit player. Odysseus and his son Telemachus, Tom Holland, burdened by the legend of a father he doesn't remember, are given more time together. Circe, an archetype in Homer's version, gets a humanizing update thanks to Samantha Morton's unsettling yet sympathetic performance. And the reunion between Odysseus's fellow king Menelaus, John Bernthal, and his wife Helen, Lupita Nyong'o, the most beautiful woman in the world, blamed for starting the war after a Trojan prince spirited her away, has always felt too neatly resolved in the poem. Nolan complicates it, and in a twist, Nyong'o also plays Helen's sister, Clytemnestra, whose marriage to Menelaus' brother Agamemnon, Beni Safdie, is, to put it mildly, acrimonious. Nolan's attentiveness to his characters extends beyond the page. He famously forgoes a director's chair, preferring to stay close to his actors. When you're uncomfortable, and you are most of the time, physically, just by nature of what's required to get these shots, if you turn and look over your shoulder, he's no more than 5 feet away and doing the same thing without complaint, says Damon. There's something really nice about being a soldier in the foxhole and looking over and the general is right next to you. Damon endured the shoot's most punishing conditions, blasted with hoses, hiking to the castle of Santa Caterina daily in Sicily, soaked by rain while filming the Hades scenes during Iceland's White Nights. The joke was, at each location you'd think, well, the next location is going to be easier because normally on every movie there's a moment where it lets up. It just didn't. It was relentless, he says. He was relieved to reach a beach in Morocco for his final scenes, the sandy paradise where Odysseus encounters the nymph Calypso, Charlize Theron. It turned out to be like the kitesurfing capital of the world, he says. It was so windy, the sand was just ripping into our eyes, and there was absolutely nothing we could do to block the sand. Nolan could have faked it on a soundstage. I've developed a reputation for not liking visual effects, but you know, my films have won 3 Oscars for visual effects, he says, with a laugh. I know a lot about it, and I'm really fascinated by it, but I like to make films with a very grounded tone. That instinct took root early. Nolan was born in 1970 to an English advertising executive father and an American mother who was a flight attendant and English teacher. He split his early years between British boarding school and Evanston, Illinois, and fell in love with IMAX, watching documentaries in the Chicago Museum of Science and Industry's 5-story wraparound movie theater. His younger brother, Jonathan, became a collaborator on scripts like Memento, The Prestige, and The Dark Knight. Nolan met Emma Thomas on his first day at University College London. They ran the Film Society together and, after graduating, made his first feature, Following, out of pocket on a minuscule budget. Nolan demonstrated an early knack for problem-solving. He shot near windows because he couldn't afford lighting. He gave his killer a hammer because he didn't think prop guns looked realistic. His ambition only grew. When we went on our honeymoon, he was talking about shooting on IMAX, says Thomas in a rare interview. And over time, he's gone from shooting one shot in The Prestige on IMAX just to try it out to the sequences in The Dark Knight and expanding and expanding. The Dark Knight redefined what a superhero film could be, eschewing camp for a gritty crime drama whose cool color palette, brooding hero, and anarchic villain cast a shadow over the genre for decades. Nolan attributes much of his success to his frequent collaborators. The most visible are actors like Damon and Anne Hathaway, who plays Odysseus's crafty wife Penelope in this film. But behind the scenes, much of his core team has been there since the early days. Thomas, who shares 4 children with Nolan, has produced each of his films. Emma, who is a wonderful friend who's constantly throwing baby showers for people, where she bakes all of the goods herself and is the most phenomenally committed parent. Every idea that Chris has, she's the person who makes sure that it can be made a reality, says Hathaway. Thomas admits she frets a little bit when she reads harrowing scenes at sea, but assures me, when he asks for the world and we can't deliver the world, he always has a backup plan. The director has also worked with Van Hoytema on 5 of his 13 films. Every production we look at each other and we say, wouldn't it be wonderful if we do this entirely on IMAX? Van Hoytema says. On the last film, I think we cracked the code. They did that by working with IMAX to solve 3 problems. The camera is deafening. Damon has likened it to trying to act with a blender next to your face. So they invented a casing around the camera called the blimp to muffle the noise during intimate dialogue-heavy scenes. The camera's short magazines require frequent reloading, so they developed a protocol in which the entire set remained silent so the actors could, in Van Hoytema's words, stay in the zone. And the camera had grown so large that actors couldn't see around it, which is, of course, terrible for an actor that you cannot play against the person you're supposed to see, says Van Hoytema. Their solution? A set of mirrors that allow the actors to make eye contact. A helicopter was required to hoist that 400-pound camera and blimp up craggy mountainsides. This was a very ambitious production, says Langley. They were up against the weather and the elements, and catastrophe nearly struck when Scottish customs agents opened IMAX film cans, potentially exposing the unused film. Luckily, it was safe. In large part, it all did go right, says Langley. Chris is a very responsible filmmaker. He minimizes risk and prepares appropriately and hires a team that can execute at the highest level. The punishing conditions were the point. Nolan considered casting actors to play gods throwing thunderbolts from Mount Olympus, but settled on something more primal. I became more interested in the idea that to people in that period, evidence of gods was everywhere, he says. In Bronze Age Greece, thunder, rain, and the sun rising didn't have scientific explanations. They represented the will of the immortals. The wonderful thing about cinema, and IMAX in particular, is that you can take an audience to a place of immersion feeling close to events like storms, turbulent seas, high winds. You want the audience to be on the boat with them fearing the ocean, fearing the wrath of Poseidon, the way the characters do. That, to me, is so much more powerful than any individual image you can have of a god. Despite his reputation as a visionary, Nolan still takes notes from the studio. I think the day we don't take notes anymore is the day we make a crappy movie, says Thomas. There is the creative benefit of having people question you and to really make you justify what it is you're doing. We also want the studio to be invested in our movie. They have to sell it. Nolan has never run over schedule or budget, including on this film, which he shot in just 91 days, 9 days ahead of schedule. He's kind of a machine when it comes to shooting, says Thomas. It's very funny. When he's riding, we'll go for a hike, and he'll say, "Stop going so fast." The minute we start shooting, his heartbeat speeds up. He's suddenly a different person completely. He just moves fast. Hathaway insists Nolan's economy never comes at the expense of a performance. It does come at the expense of ego. They save the money for the screen, she says. You've got Tom Holland, Robert Pattinson, a slew of other very fine actors, me, and we're all staying in budget accommodations on a small island in Sicily because there's no indulgent nonsense. It's just about the work, and we're all so happy to be there. In the corner of three-time Academy Award-winning composer Ludwig Göransson's studio sits a lair nearly the size of a grown man, one room over from a ping-pong table that, at the push of a button, disappears into the floor. For Göransson and Nolan, the ancient and the modern are not so far apart. Nolan instructed Göransson not to use an orchestra in the score, if only to subvert expectations for a swords and sandals film. It's not like the orchestra existed back then, says Göransson. It was a challenge and also an opening to try to make something unique. Instead, Göransson rented 35 bronze gongs of varying sizes, experimented, recorded them with synths, and began sending the directors songs. Nolan also put rapper Travis Scott in the film as a bard. I cast him because I wanted to nod towards the idea that this story has been handed down as oral poetry, which is analogous to rap, says Nolan. Even the string instrument plays a surprising role. Chris had this idea of the sound of the lyre being the pluck of Odysseus's bow, says Göransson. Nolan speaks with pride about the level of research that went into the production from all departments, especially considering our Bronze Age knowledge is based on very fragmentary archaeological records. When the trailer dropped, classic buffs complained about Agamemnon's armor, dark, shiny, and reminiscent of Nolan's batsuit. But what struck some as fantastical, Nolan defends as feasible. There are Mycenaean daggers that are blackened bronze. The theory is they probably could have blackened bronze in those days. You take bronze, you add more silver and gold to it, and then use sulfur, says Nolan. With Agamemnon, Ellen Mirajnik, our costume designer, is trying to communicate how elevated he is relative to everyone else. You do that through materials that would be very expensive. Nolan offers equally thorough explanations for every production choice, from the boats to the weapons, all of which draw on both the Bronze Age and Homer's era, hundreds of years later. The oldest depictions of Homeric characters tend to be depicted in the manner of people living in Homer's time, he says. So there's a pretty strong case there for portraying things that way, because that's the way the first audience received the story. He's obsessive about veracity. In 2014, he told This Magazine what it took to get Interstellar's physics right. He brought a similar ethos to the Odyssey. For Interstellar, you're looking at, what is the best speculation of the future? When you're looking at the ancient past, it's actually the same thing. What is the best speculation, and how can I use that to create a world? He knows the approach won't satisfy every classicist. Hopefully, they'll enjoy the film, even if they don't agree with everything, he says. We had a lot of scientists complain about Interstellar, but you just don't want people to think that you took it on frivolously. Whatever experts may have thought of Interstellar, Damon has never cried harder reading a screenplay. Chris and I are the same age, and we have kids roughly around the same age, he says. When I read it, I was away from my children making a movie. It's about a father who misses the entire childhood of his kids. I called him after, and I said, what is it with you and this idea? Nolan, he says, kind of chuckled. In the film, Damon portrays a celebrated astronaut who, stranded and desperate, nearly sacrifices humanity to save himself. He doesn't play a liar or a cheat, says Nolan. He plays someone who really believes in what they're doing. Matt can just take the audience into that point of view and go on the journey with that character and make mistakes with that character and not judge that character. That, Nolan thought, was perfect for Odysseus. The Homeric hero most of us remember from high school is the crafty guy behind the Trojan horse. But he's also arrogant and duplicitous. A line in Emily Wilson's translation sums him up. Lying Odysseus replied, I will tell you the truth completely. For Nolan, one of the hardest things about adapting the Odyssey is that in the Iliad, Odysseus has a relatively minor role. A lot of the characteristics of Odysseus that can be really admirable in a supporting character, like being a bit clever, being a bit slick, when your hero is like that, it doesn't always work, he says. There's a reason that in Star Wars you've got Han Solo, but you've also got Luke Skywalker, a heroic figure that's a little more pure and transparent. So the challenge was to be true to the complexity of Odysseus, but make him relatable for the audience. What compels Odysseus, and compels audiences to root for him, is his love for his wife. Penelope waits 20 years for a husband everybody else thinks is dead. She manages to repeatedly outwit the 108 suitors plotting to court her, murder her son, and usurp Odysseus's throne. Hathaway was pleasantly surprised when she read Nolan's script and saw that the queen doesn't just sit around and weep. There's this impression of Penelope that she's kind of the picture of modesty. She's the picture of patience, says Hathaway. And I said, Chris, if I'm not mistaken, you've written someone who is full of fury, and you seem to be implying that she's actually Odysseus's equal. This Penelope matches her husband not just in intellect, but in passion. I found her to be this volcano of a human that was always simmering. It was really fun when she finally exploded. Hathaway and Damon committed to the notion that the Odyssey is a love story. Matt's married to the love of his life, and I'm married to the love of my life. And I think we both look at our relationships with a certain degree of wonder and gratitude, because for most people, they don't find that kind of happiness in a marriage, let alone two actors, says Hathaway. So we've came to the Odysseus-Penelope relationship with the understanding that, yeah, sometimes you meet your soulmate. Damon knew a handful of scenes that he and Hathaway shot in Los Angeles would be crucial to the audience's investment in their relationship. When we wrapped in L.A., Chris said to me, "It's ours to lose now," says Damon. We still had to go shoot in Iceland and Scotland and the Calypso stuff on a desert beach, but we knew we had the emotional center. Nolan doesn't love promoting his movies. He compares discussing the plot in advance to sneaking a peek at a Christmas present. In his ideal world, directors would be anonymous, so the work would speak for itself. And yet once he starts talking about the Odyssey, he can't seem to stop, happily chatting long over our allotted time. The Odyssey is arguably the biggest film of Nolan's career, though, despite what has previously been reported, Thomas says it's not our most expensive movie, but the film is enormous. It may also be the summer blockbuster the struggling entertainment industry needs right now. It is a global story that has existed for thousands of years, says Langley. That, coupled with Christopher Nolan's name and what that means for cinema, which we know means a lot, and an all-star cast, it makes for a very worthy and solid commercial bet. But the film also feels like a culmination. Nolan is aware that he makes a lot of movies about brilliant men trying to get home to their families. When I ask whether he worries about fan response to repeating certain tropes, he pauses and sighs. Despite the fact that he doesn't carry a smartphone, the internet has found him. You have to be comfortable with repeating yourself if it's right for the project, he says. If you're paying too much attention to what people are pointing out in your work, you'd be paralyzed. Once you know that Nolan's been dreaming about a Homeric epic for decades, it's hard not to notice that Odysseus' journey has haunted all of the movies he's written and directed. Men recruited to make personal sacrifices for a greater cause. Batman Begins, Interstellar, Dunkirk, Tenet, Oppenheimer. Men yearning to return to their children. The Prestige, Inception, Interstellar. Narrative structures that fracture and loop through time. All his movies. Even certain scenes look, in retrospect, like rehearsals. Bruce Wayne, presumed dead, slips back into Gotham in Batman Begins, just as Odysseus sneaks into Ithaca. Silent soldiers crammed into a deserted boat in Dunkirk as German bullets pierce the hull, an echo of the Greeks holding their breath inside the Trojan horse as a spear is thrust into the wood. Homer describes Odysseus as a man of twists and turns. Nolan's films are nothing if not that. In the lead up to the film's release, Nolan has been making the same regular stroll past the Margaritaville and Bubba Gump Shrimp on Universal City Walk into the IMAX theater where he screens his film on the scale he always dreamed of. I think when I signed up to do Troy way back when, I was in a little over my head, Nolan says. The Odyssey is a sweeping story. I think I needed to build on what I learned doing large-scale films to be able to make this film. Like our hero, Nolan took 20 years to find his way back. Moving on to What We're Losing by Talking Less by Markham Hyde. From 2005 to 2019, the number of words the average person uttered in a day fell by 28%, according to a recent study from a team of U.S.-based researchers. We estimated the difference at about 330 fewer words spoken per day for each year during that time period, says Matthias Mell, a professor of social psychology at the University of Arizona. That's roughly 120,000 fewer words spoken during the course of a year. It's a substantial loss. The finding came about when Mell

found that the drop in spoken communication was not only real, but had progressed steadily each year for 15 years for which they had data. They did not examine the causes, but Mel speculates modern information technologies have played a large role. The study analyzed audio samples from people ranging in age from 10 to 94. While the number of spoken words declined among all age groups, the drop was steeper among those under 25. Younger people are more likely than older adults to communicate via text and messaging apps, Mel notes. Social isolation is another likely factor. Since the early 2000s, surveys on how Americans spend their time have found a marked increase in time spent alone and a drop in social engagement. That same period has witnessed a steep rise in remote work. It stands to reason that if people are spending less time together, they're going to say less. Meanwhile, contactless payments, digital ordering, and other technologies that streamline commerce have reduced people's need to interact with one another in public spaces. We can shop for groceries now without talking with a checkout person, Mel says. All these ways in which we have rendered our daily lives more efficient may have also resulted in rendering our social lives more rudimentary. Put all these factors together, and you end up with societies with less human-to-human interaction. That's a problem, Mel says, partly because textual communication is less nuanced. We use emojis to reduce that uncertainty, but it's clear that the facial expressions, the gestures, the prosodic elements of spoken communication, humans are designed to perceive all this as a gestalt, and these elements lend themselves to feelings of belonging and understanding. And research shows that, surprisingly, small talk does a lot for our well-being. When we have these little interactions, it puts us in a good mood and helps us feel more connected, says Jillian Sandstrom, an associate professor of psychology at the University of Sussex and author of Once Upon a Stranger, which explores the surprising benefits of small talk among unfamiliar people. She says that researchers in her field have tended to study the importance of inner circle relationships among good friends and family members. But her work has focused on outer circle interactions among acquaintances, neighbors, and even strangers. Far from being expendable, these impromptu and often fleeting conversations with people we don't know contribute to our sense of belonging. When we have these interactions, they tend to go much better than we thought they would, she says. It's also true that the more we converse with other people, perhaps especially those with whom we're not close, the more we feel at ease in other people's company. The greatest benefit from chatting with other people, and the one we may ultimately miss the most if we continue to spend less time talking with one another, is also the hardest to quantify, Sandstrom says. All these little conversations add up to us feeling like people are generally good. I can talk to anybody, and I have a place in this world, she says. That's very hard to measure, but that's something we all need. Up next is Why It's So Hard to Reach Your Doctor and How to Get a Response by Angela Hoped. Earlier this year, Olivia Mannion had one thing on her to-do list, schedule a 6-month follow-up scan. She's been in remission from stage 4 Hodgkin lymphoma for nearly 4 years, and while MRIs are always nerve-wracking, booking one was supposed to be the easy part. What followed instead? 12 phone calls, 16 portal messages, a day off from work, and a call to her therapist. At one point, she sent a message through the patient portal apologizing for being a pest. All I was trying to do was advocate for myself, says Mannion, 29, and I truly felt like I was being an inconvenience to the system. Not long ago, calling your doctor meant actually talking to your doctor. Someone answered the phone, and if you needed a callback, you usually got one that day. While that scenario hasn't entirely disappeared, it's become unrecognizable for many patients. They call and reach an automated system that can't understand them, or they send messages that go unanswered for days. I just wanted you to hear my voice, Mannion wrote to her care team through the portal after weeks of messaging back and forth. I want you to hear me as a person. Mannion's experience isn't unusual. What we're seeing is the culmination of a number of still ongoing changes in our healthcare delivery system, says

0: 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Here's how experts and experienced patients recommend navigating the system. 1. Ask a crucial question at your first appointment. The single most useful thing you can do happens at your very first appointment with a new doctor. Ask how to reach them in an urgent situation. But choosing the right words is critical. Don't ask what the best way is to reach them, says Catherine Hicks, 50, who's lived with chronic diseases since childhood. Ask what the most expedited way is. Some doctors, when asked this way, have given Hicks their cell phone number. Others have told her which staff member to ask for or which hours the portal is most reliably checked. 2. Leave a message that grabs their attention. A surprising amount of patient frustration is self-inflicted, says registered nurse Juliana Parker. Calling to say, "Hi, it's Mary, can you call me back?" creates too much work for office staff. Instead, provide your full name, date of birth, and callback number. Then state your symptoms, not your self-diagnosis. Those details determine how urgently your message gets escalated. 3. Use the portal strategically. The patient portal is best suited for questions that can wait 24 to 48 hours, says Dr. Titus Abraham, an internal medicine physician in Annapolis, Maryland. For anything you describe as urgent, a phone call to the office is still the more reliable channel because calls can be triaged in real time in a way that portal messages often can't. 4. Be willing to work with the whole team. Some patients insist on speaking only to the physician when a nurse practitioner, physician assistant, or triage nurse could answer the question just as well, and far more quickly. The days of always expecting to talk to your physicians for answers, unfortunately, don't exist as much anymore, says Stephanie Brossard, an oncology social worker. We're moving to an interdisciplinary approach, and that may mean the person giving you your answers is a PA or a triage nurse relaying guidance from the doctor. 5. Don't stress about being a bother. Perhaps the most important thing, Broussard says, is to remind yourself that you're not being a burden by calling. The triage lines, portal, and patient navigators exist because practices want to hear from you before symptoms become serious. You matter, she says, and it's important that you advocate for yourself and see that you're worthy of the time and attention. Moving on to The Revolution Will Be Zany by Matthew Jacobs. Boots Riley's I Love Boosters is a madcap ode to the power of collective action. In Boots Riley's new movie, I Love Boosters, hard-up shoplifters wage war against a derivative fashion billionaire who relies on sweatshop labor and drops racist epithets almost as often as she calls herself a visionary. Societal loneliness is cured by way of a pyramid scheme led by a prosthetics-laden Don Cheadle, and a giant ball of eviction notices stalks people through the streets of San Francisco, like the boulder chasing Indiana Jones in Raiders of the Lost Ark. There's a soul-sucking demon, a boss who allots his employees 30-second lunch breaks, a frantic heist, and an action sequence involving ruthless claymation villains. Riley calls it a feel-good film. To those unfamiliar with the 55-year-old filmmaker's work, tying that adjective to a movie that confronts so many evils might sound puzzling, but anyone who has seen his last two projects, 2018's telemarketing satire Sorry to Bother You and the offbeat 2023 Prime Video series I'm a Virgo, will know exactly what he means. Because despite Riley's socio-political grit, he is long identified as a communist, as reflected by The Coup, the hip-hop group he has fronted since 1991. He is a playful spirit whose art is as surprising in its surrealist humor as it's blunt in its civic messaging. I Love Boosters is Riley's most madcap effort yet, and that's saying something considering we're talking about an artist whose debut movie featured a mob of genetically modified human-horse hybrids. Boosters' zigzags revolve around a small, shambolic band of so-called boosters who steal merchandise and resell it at discounts, led by Corvette Kiki Palmer, an aspiring designer whose idea was ripped off by the aforementioned fashion megalomaniac, Christy Smith, Demi Moore. The Robin Hood Light Bandits, who also include Taylor Page's Mariah and Naomi Ackie's Sade, target Christie's ridiculous monochromatic retail stores, eventually align with factory laborers in China to take down her exploitive brand of capitalism. That mission involves a teleportation device, human transmogrification, and a luxury high-rise with an absurd 45-degree slant. I think this is my best work that I've ever made, Riley says. It's talking about the connections between workers all over the world, specifically two regions at first, but then growing into this worldwide strike that's turning into something that is actually starting to change policies. I think that has to do with where the world is right now. Like Sorry to Bother You, and I'm a Virgo before it, I Love Boosters smuggles serious ideas into a winningly unserious package, which makes sense. For all his issues-based philosophizing, Riley has a laxness about him. He wears comically tall hats, not unlike his friend Erica Badu, who is thanked in Boosters' end credits. I meet him at a coffee shop in downtown Austin a couple of weeks after the film opened, South by Southwest, there to a lot of rowdy fanfare. During our conversation, Riley discusses workers' rights, American power structures, and the Trump administration's handling of the crisis in Gaza, with a bright blue oversized bowler on his head and a loud orange rhinestone jacket on his back. Palmer says he wore some sort of zany headgear to set every day during the shoot. Much of Riley's collection comes from Uptown Yardie, a small British company whose founder incorporates his Jamaican heritage in the designs. He's like an intellectual that is totally chill, Palmer says of Riley. Like when you're watching a movie and you see that somebody has this really cool professor who teaches you math, but it's actually about life. I was soaking up everything. Riley started writing I Love Boosters in 2019. It came to him in part through personal history. In a coup song of the same name from 2006, Riley raps, "This lady took me to her apartment. It looked like the Macy's sportswear department. Clothes on the chairs, on the couch, and the carpet. This is apparently a true story from 30-some years ago, and a similar interaction opens the film. Corvette meets a fella at a bar, invites him over for a presumed hookup, and instead offers to sell him stolen goods that go for one-third of what you'll get at the store. Meanwhile, Corvette is squatting in an abandoned fried chicken joint. That setup is familiar to Riley, too. Before and during the making of Sorry to Bother You, he and his now wife and kids were squatting in a house the bank had foreclosed on in Oakland, California, the city Riley has called home since he was a kid. He'd rather pour his cash into his art, which he's done since the coup began forming. After his first movie won widespread acclaim and brought in a respectable $18 million on a $3 million budget, he sold four script ideas to production companies, including I Love Boosters and a forthcoming adaptation of Anne Washburn's Mr. Burns, a post-electric play. Only then could Riley finally afford to buy a house. He paid in cash. Scrappiness has long been central to Riley's identity. I always think of myself as a very able-bodied person, he says. I can figure out how to get some rent paid, but I'm trying to carve away time to make the art I want to put out. These are necessary things. Maybe it's not the same as someone who's like, I'm just trying to live, and this is the best I can do. I still have a certain amount of privilege. A lot of people who work at restaurants would be like, Boots Riley, you eat here for free. I could survive. I have a good network. Riley got his first taste of insurgency at age 15 when he and a few friends staged a 2,000 student walkout after their local school board threatened to hold classes year-round. Later, when he started the coup, he ignored the music industry types who questioned him that socially conscious rap wasn't particularly commercial. Those advisors were mostly correct, though the group did accrue strong critical plaudits and land a little airplay on MTV and BET, counting Tupac and Rage Against the Machine guitarist Tom Morello among its fans. And when Riley was pitching I Love Boosters to investors, he had to figure out how to squeeze an effects-heavy chase sequence into a relatively modest $20 million budget without shortchanging his vision. For what it's worth, this is the most expensive movie that Neon, the trendy studio behind Parasites, Long Legs, and Anora, has released to date. When I'm going through hardships to make my art, you kind of feel like I'm paying my dues, Riley says. The struggle is part of the process. You gotta have something that you're more passionate about than the art itself, though, something that you are so passionate about that you gotta tell everybody. For Riley, that passion is revolution. If one micro theme unites his work, it's this. Change comes not through individual action, but through collectivism. Sorry to Bother You and I Love Boosters both end in uprisings targeting corporate malfeasance. The shoplifting trio in the latter movie expand their operation from a way to make ends meet to a global campaign, picking up Confederates and a rebellious Chinese factory operative, Poppy Liu, and a labor organizing cashier, Isa Gonzalez. Riley is a firm believer that living an alternative lifestyle or simply shirking a couple of worldly ills is not enough to constitute activism, because it does not create meaningful progress. For me, the rebellion comes when you can change the actual system, he says. We can paint bridges a different color, and that may have some value, but that's not going to change the problem. Riley posits that art can help. After Sorry to Bother You came out, he heard from someone in Baltimore whose co-workers mounted a labor strike inspired by the movie. As he sees it, people are becoming more willing to speak out against the ruling class, whether that means everyday employers or government elites. He cites this year's demonstrations in Minnesota, during which thousands of obstructionists rebelled against ICE's deportation tactics. I Love Boosters takes dissonance to an even greater extreme, turning Riley's radical streak into dense maximalist razzmatazz. Lakeith Stanfield, who headlined Sorry to Bother You and has a juicy supporting role in I Love Boosters, feels proud to have watched Riley evolve over the past decade. They first met at the Sundance Film Festival, where the director pleaded with the actor to read his debut script. Stanfield, who had starred in Straight Outta Compton, Atlanta, and Get Out, was skeptical, as any established performer might be of a first-time filmmaker. But he was bowled over by the originality he saw on the page. Now Riley doesn't need to beg for anyone's attention. He has so many ideas, so many projects stored up in his head, that he could just roll it like a roulette wheel and pick which one will be next, Stanfield says. This movie was spearheaded by a guy who has only grown in his imagination and his gumption, so it was really special to watch him work in a bigger capacity. But on set or off, Stanfield says, he's always boots the activist, boots the opinionated, boots the imaginative. Moving on to TV's first Lord of the Flies adaptation, Is Worth the Wait, by Judy Berman. Lord of the Flies looms so large in the allegorical canon that it's easy to forget the book is only 72 years old. You could also be forgiven for failing to recall that William Golding's debut novel is rooted in his own experiences fighting the Second World War and reading R.M. Ballantyne's idealized shipwreck tale, The Coral Island, to his children. It might seem inconceivable after hit shows like Yellowjackets, Survivor, and Lost have plundered its mythology, that the book had never been adopted for TV before this year. Such appropriation has perhaps hastened our collective dismembering of its details. Lord of the Flies is now shorthand for civilization's descent into anarchic violence, but that's not all it is. Jack Thorne remembers everything. The writer of some of TV's best recent social dramas, including the toxic boyhood tragedy Adolescence, brings to his four-part adaptation an eye for both the nuances of Golding's characters and the ways in which they're most relevant today. Bolstered by poetic visuals and stunning performances from the young cast, his psychological approach offers insight into the unconscious impulses that underlie our current political crises. While most faithful to the book, The Lord of the Flies smartly adjusts its story of mid-century schoolboys stranded on a desert island for an episodic medium by filtering each hour through the perspective of a different preteen. First, we follow the intelligent, mature, yet physically vulnerable, Piggy, newcomer David McKenna, remarkable, in the aftermath of a fateful plane crash as he meets Ralph Winston Sawyers, the brave, kind, and fair-minded natural leader who symbolizes civilization and will become the boy's elected chief. With Piggy as the ideas man, Ralph implements an ad hoc social democracy that cares for even the youngest and weakest. Order soon breaks down as reports of a vicious beastie stoke fear. Ralph's rival Jack locks Pratt, another standout, who leads an older, more bonded crew of choir boys turned hunters, makes a play for dominance through brute strength. By turns cruel and hedonistic, controlling and permissive, he appeals to childish ids with primal pig hunts followed by bacchanalian feasts. An avatar for the savage impulses that fuel fascism, Jack has a proverbial angel on one shoulder, Ike Talbot's gentle, spiritually attuned Simon, and a sadistic devil, Roger Thomas Connor, on the other. Life on the island is so vividly conjured in saturated colors and close-ups of innocent faces growing even dirtier, bloodier, and harder, that the show's occasional flashbacks to the boys' pre-crash lives can break the spell. They're unnecessary, too. We know who each of these kids is and what they represent. Thankfully, Thorne keeps the digressions brief. History may rhyme, but World War II is not the present. Our authoritarians and egalitarians are different. The brilliance of this Lord of the Flies is in how it updates not external circumstances, but internal landscapes. Tenderness is fleeting, yet precious among boys performing masculinity. Ralph struggles to respond when his democratic principles are twisted to undemocratic ends. Brittle, self-deluding, but often sincere, Jack lavishes his followers with love and intimidates his enemies with inflammatory rhetoric, but lacks the courage to fight his own battles. As much as we admire Ralph, we also see how his hesitancy abets Jack's rise and how the weakness Jack is desperate to hide unleashes an evil he can't control. Well, that's all the time we have for today. This has been Stacy Stamos with Time Magazine. I hope you've enjoyed today's reading from the audio reading service at the Allen County Public Library.
1: 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For more information or if you have comments, questions, suggestions, or concerns, please call the Radio Reading Service at 904-358-6308.
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0: This program is intended for a print-impaired audience and is brought to you by Mind's Eye.
1: Here are some of the latest stories from National Geographic magazine. In the field, can these tiny insects stop the next wildlife pandemic? Words by Jacqueline Dittweiler George. In a panoramic Appalachian meadow in Great Smoky Mountains National Park, a pair of scientists hover over a nebula of little black flies. Unlike visitors in town for the early fall elk rut, Charity Owings, a University of Tennessee assistant professor and National Geographic explorer, and her graduate student, Mikhail Voss, aren't particularly interested in catching a glimpse of the park's charismatic megafauna. Instead, they've set up a small plastic container stuffed with putrid chicken livers, fumes wafting off them like vapors from a cartoon pie. The flies love it. Voss slaps a net over the entomological melee, surprising the insects into flight, and before they can escape, she whips her haul in a figure-eight pattern to force them into the net's bottom. It's an impressive move, balletic even. "Who taught you to do that?" Owings quips. "You did." Owings and Voss study blowflies, a family of insects that gorge and lay their eggs on decaying animal flesh and feces. True crime fans will be familiar with the power of these flies as tools of science. Forensic entomologists log cycles of blowfly egg laying and maggot maturation in a corpse to reveal how much time has passed since a person died. But Owings and her team are using the insects to solve other types of mysteries, such as, in the case of today's experiment, whether a tapeworm parasite called Echinococcus granulosus is spreading through the Great Smokies elk population. Blowflies carry in their stomach clues about the world around them, including DNA from the animals they touch or chemicals those animals have encountered. Owings and her team are using a revolutionary method she co-developed in graduate school to test the fly's stomach contents for DNA from bacteria, viruses, and parasites. "Our whole goal is to try to make surveillance of pathogens really quick and easy," Owings says. "Instead of spending time and money trying to locate sick animals and test them, the team can gather nearby flies and analyze them in the field. That's a game changer," she says. Some biologists think Echinococcus might have arrived in elk brought down from Canada during a species reintroduction effort, which has since created a local reservoir for the tapeworm. The worry is that the parasite, which can form large cysts in the heart, lungs, and liver, could spread to carriers like coyotes and domestic dogs, and eventually humans. A few hours later, at a motel in North Carolina's rural Maggie Valley, Voss carries the desk from her room over to Owings to construct a makeshift laboratory next to the TV. The scientists cut off the flies' abdomens with scissors and a pair of pointed tweezers, smash them with a few drops of DNA extraction liquid, and place them into a white and orange laptop-sized console called a bento lab before heading out to grab some pizza. The Bento Lab is a portable DNA analysis machine created by a pair of students at University College London to bring the kind of hard science normally performed in labs out into the field. When Owings read about the device in a paper by a team of scientists who were using it to analyze seawater on a boat, she knew it would be perfect for analyzing fly guts. While Owings and Voss are gone, the Bento Lab runs the abdomens through cycles of PCR, polymerase chain reactions, amplifying the DNA pattern associated with Echinococcus, until it can be seen as an obvious line on a gel electromorphous screening tool. It's simple work if you're a researcher. The long-term goal is to make the on-location analysis even easier by creating something akin to a COVID or pregnancy test that an ecologist or a park ranger without any scientific training could use. The road to such a test could be a long one. Simpler testing tools would require the help of chemists and product designers, not to mention funding. In the morning, preliminary results have come back positive for Echinococcus. After running more tests for confirmation, Owings and her team will alert the Tennessee Wildlife Resources Agency and work jointly on a plan to mitigate the parasite's spread. They can inform public health officials, local veterinarians, and the public of the risk, but it's not feasible to treat infected elk. The next day, Owings and Voss head over to collect more flies near the park's visitor center and meet up with their colleague, Richard Gerhold, a veterinary parasitologist who has helped Owings come up with new applications for her research. "We are only limited by funding and our imagination," he says, "of flies' potential as an ecological tool. Already, Owings and her colleagues have used data from blowflies to track chemicals commonly used in chemical weapons materials, an undertaking supported by the Defense Advanced Research Project Agency that could eventually be used in conflict zones." Owings can rattle off a list of other possible uses that range from locating missing hikers through their DNA to identifying new animal species. "There's always a new question," she says. Inevitably, the response is, "Well, let's test it." Next up, part two of Wonders of America. To mark the 250th anniversary of the United States independence, we present a celebration of some of the country's most distinctive and superlative places and experiences. The grandest, wildest, strangest bits of geography and culture across all 50 states and 5 major territories. Floatius Festival, Albuquerque, New Mexico. A mass ascension at the annual Albuquerque International Balloon Fiesta is one of the great American spectacles. A kaleidoscopic flotilla of some 550 hot air balloons. The world's largest balloon fest draws pilots from around the world, thanks in part to the unique wind pattern called the Albuquerque Box. In the mornings, cooler northerly winds blow beneath the temperature inversion, with warmer southerly winds above. "It's the perfect storm of goodness," says longtime event meteorologist Randy LaFerve, allowing balloonists to simply rise, fall, and drift on the currents. Vastest Outdoor Art Gallery, 9 Mile Canyon, Utah. The country's longest expanse of petroglyphs and pictographs is in this Red Rock Canyon, where the marvels extend far beyond the 9 miles the site is named for. 46 miles of cliff walls host some 100,000 images, carved and painted by the Fremont and Ute peoples. Highlights include the Great Hunt Panel, where a cryptic horned figure observes a bighorn sheep hunt. Longest Runway, Mojave Desert, California. The big dreamers who came up with the first reusable spacecraft needed big, safe places to land them. Places like a dried-up desert lake bed. At Edwards Air Force Base, Runway 1533, named for its magnetic heading, is the world's longest operational runway at 29,487 feet. Along with two other landing strips on the same dry lake, one, now inactive, was even longer, it was perfect for high-speed, high-stakes space shuttle touchdowns. Today, the stretch of sun-baked clay is a crucial testing ground for everything from supersonic aircraft to military transports. Shadiest Oak, Waycross, Georgia. The majestic live oak at the heart of the Baptist Village retirement community has been known for about 60 years as the Village Sentinel. but the tree is perhaps 500 years old and enormous. The National Champion Tree Program has certified its crown spread, the canopy's widest point, averaged with its narrowest, at 161 feet, the largest in all of the program's 78 champion oaks. Every day, Baptist Village CEO Eric Matheson looks out his window at the residents who sit beneath the sentinel's massive branches, imagining the aged tree emerging from invisible roots, he says, puts him in mind of the circle of life. Bounciest show car, Las Vegas, Nevada. During the day, Sandy Avila and 20,000 other attendees of last year's Las Vegas Lowrider Super Show roamed a convention center, admiring more than 1,000 impeccably customized, improbably low-slung vehicles. The annual event is the country's biggest single-day gathering of lowrider fans, a chrome-filled carnival of mid-century sedans, convertibles, and more, their chassis inches off the ground, paint jobs luminous, wire-spoke wheels polished to a sheen. And installed in plenty of them is an ingenious bit of engineering designed to elevate, literally, all that detail work in a way that demands attention. That innovation takes center stage at night in a parking lot on the Strip, which is where Avila pointed her rose gold 1966 Chevy Impala. The president of Pasadena, California's Lady Lowrider Car Club, she wanted a front row spot to watch the biggest of the weekend's after hops, unsanctioned street parties where lowriders with mighty hydraulics try to outbounce one another for cash and street cred. The big ticket is Frank's Super Hop, named for its impresario, hydraulics whiz Frank Castillo. From dusk till dawn, some 130 tricked-out hoppers took turns pitting suspensions against gravity, a feat of pistons, springs, and pressurized hydraulic fluid, some lifting their tires 9 or 10 feet off the ground. Frank's has all the energy of a Vegas title fight, with crowds whooping as bumpers hit pavement and parts fly. It's definitely like the Super Bowl of hopping, Avila says. But competition is just one aspect of a tradition rooted in the post-World War II car boom, when the automobile was fast becoming the defining emblem of American culture. The first lowriders rolled out of garages in Chicano neighborhoods in Southern California and the Southwest, where young working-class men, mostly, transformed secondhand cars into declarations of style and defiance. By modifying factory cars, complete with candy-colored paint jobs, airbrushed murals, and plush upholstery, customizers announced their resistance to a mid-century American culture of conformity. And unlike pre-war hot rodders who built their cars for speed, lowrider enthusiasts made theirs for cruising, pito y suavecito, low and slow. Lowriding is still, for many, a celebration of Chicano identity, but the scene in Vegas these days is diverse and global, and has more and more women, says Avila, who comes in part to connect with other all-female clubs. Mostly, though, she comes to bounce with her friends down the Strip, to get dope pictures while she's hitting the switches under her dash that hop her Impala's front end or lift a tire so she's three-wheeling. It's an amazing feeling, Avila says, being seen. Longest highway tunnel, Whittier, Alaska, blasting 2.5 miles through Maynard Mountain in 1943 was a feat. Maintaining the Anton Anderson Memorial Tunnel, with its single lane for cars and trains, is its own challenge. Jet turbine-like fans keep it ventilated. A hot water circulating system prevents icing. And the control center on both ends? Bomb-proof, built to withstand frequent avalanches. Most storied talent show, Harlem, New York City, New York. Ella Fitzgerald, Sammy Davis Jr., and James Brown are a few American icons who made their names at amateur night at the Apollo Theater. For 92 years, the lively crowd at the country's longest-running talent competition has helped judge aspiring singers, dancers, and other performers by either cheering loudly or booing them off the stage. A boo isn't always a career killer. In 1989, heckles ended the set of a 16-year-old comedian named Dave Chappelle. Rainiest place, Mount Wai'ael, Hawaii. In any given year, 350 to 450 inches of rain are likely to drench the dormant volcano at Kauai's center. Other Hawaiian spots can contend for the title of rainiest. Annual totals fluctuate, and data collection can be spotty. But Wai'ael has set eye-popping records, topping 100 inches in a month, as recently as 2021. The nearly mile-high peak snags moist trade winds, which cool and condense around its summit, enrobing the mountain in waterfalls. Fishiest River, Cahaba River, Alabama. At the heart of the watershed that conservationists call America's Amazon, a wild stream snakes for nearly 200 miles through some of Alabama's most scenic countryside. What makes it miraculous is below the surface. The Cahaba holds more native fish species per mile than any other North American river over 100 miles long, 130 of them, roughly the same as the entirety of California. Its rocky shoals create oxygen-rich riffles for saddleback darters, eye-gazing shiners, and bullhead minnows. Its swift-moving portions host Alabama hogsuckers, coosa chubs, and freckle-belly madtums. And its deep pools are home to long-nosed gars, high-fin carpsuckers, and prehistoric-looking paddlefish. That breadth of species, in turn, supports an exceptional variety of turtles and snakes, along with freshwater mussels, which rely on fish to disperse their larvae. The bounty results from a nearly alchemical convergence of complex Appalachian geography, a dense network of feeder streams, and hefty rainfall from Gulf storms. Most species-dense short river, the Conasauga, is in the same basin. Tributaries carve through diverse, tightly packed rock strata, giving each creek distinct microhabitats where different species thrive. Unlike most big rivers in the South, the Cahaba has no significant dams. The result, says Brian Keener, director of the University of West Alabama's Cahaba Biodiversity Center, is an absolute global biodiversity hotspot. Rainiest place, Mount Wai'ael, Hawaii. In any given year, 350 to 450 inches of rain are likely to drench the dormant volcano at Kauai's center. Other Hawaiian spots can contend for the title of rainiest. Annual totals fluctuate, and data collection can be spotty. But Wai'ael has set eye-popping records, topping 100 inches in a month, as recently as 2021. The nearly mile-high peak snags moist trade winds, which cool and condense around its summit, enrobing the mountain in waterfalls. This ends part two of Wonders of America. Check back next week for the conclusion. Here we have Inside the Vault That Holds the Lost Treasures of Pompeii. From vintage wine to restored frescoes, National Geographic gained access to thousands of fragile artifacts that capture the customs and joys of ancient Roman life. By Rose Mutilago. In 1709, an Italian farmer digging a well beneath the town of Ercolano struck something strange, a slab of stage from an opulent Roman theater, once the pride of a luxurious seaside getaway called Herculaneum. When Mount Vesuvius erupted in AD 79, the town was entombed under 60 feet of volcanic rock and erased from memory. The farmer's discovery set off a treasure hunt. Charles of Bourbon, the 18th century king of Naples, ordered systematic excavations. Bronze and marble statues were hauled off, along with gold bracelets, jeweled rings, amphorae, and coins. Even an intact boat was uncovered. Some of the bounty was plundered, but a lot of it survived. Today, much of that royal excavation, alongside other priceless artifacts from Herculaneum's sister city of Pompeii, resides at Italy's National Archaeological Museum of Naples, a grand 16th-century building in the heart of the city. But only a fraction of what was found is on display. Beyond the exhibits of the museum's most famous holdings, including a notoriously risque marble of the god Pan in flagrant with a goat, a hidden labyrinth of storerooms contain riches of a different kind, the everyday belongings of people who lived in the shadow of Vesuvius. Known to museum staff as Sing Sing, after the notorious maximum security New York prison, these barred vaults are off-limits to the public and protect thousands of unexhibited items from Pompeii and Herculaneum. But you won't find marble or mosaics here. Instead, Sing Sing's shelves are lined with items like wine jugs, drinking cups, and oil lamps. There are even preserved foods like charred seeds, fruits, and a loaf of bread. When you look at these objects, the sense of tragedy becomes more real because you are able to visualize the reality of the people who died, says Valentino Consentino, an archaeologist who works at the museum. They represent the true story of the lives of the people who lived in Herculaneum and Pompeii. For National Geographic's August cover story, Revisiting the Eruption of Mount Vesuvius, photographer Paolo Verzoni and Massimo Nicolacci were granted rare access to Sing Sing, as well as a second restricted storeroom holding hundreds of frescoes rescued from the ashes of the volcano. Stepping into these chambers felt like looking through a family photo album, Nicolacci says. It was very moving because you can immediately connect to these items, a bridge between past and present, shortening the distance with history and making the story of Pompeii relevant to us now. Modern archaeology has come a long way from the plundering of kings' tombs and focusing obsessively on the ancient elite. Today, researchers place equal emphasis on everyday artifacts, which are what makes the Sing Sing collection so singular. We can now see how life stopped in a moment, says Consentino. You can see how they were drinking, how they were cooking. Among her favorite objects is a glass bottle with a bit of olive oil clinging to the bottom. Several years ago, scientists in Italy used chronomatic, stereoscopic, and mass spectrometric techniques to confirm the date of the residue, placing it among the world's oldest known remnants of oil. Meanwhile, in the fresco storeroom, some 500 works rest beneath protective cloth. Many were removed during the 18th and 19th century excavations of Pompeii and Herculaneum, using a technique in which the frescoes were cut away from the wall and then shaved thin from the back. They were then supported with a slate backing and enclosed in a wooden case that doubled as a frame. Each fresco was transformed from an integral part of an architectural decoration into an independent, transportable picture intended for the Bourbon Royal Collections and later for the museum in Naples, explains Consentino. One depicts a dining scene with bread, wine glasses, and a jug of oil. We have that exact same oil jug in Sing Sing, along with the same glasses and the carbonized bread, Consentino says. So we have both the real object and then the frescoes of these objects. For Verzoni, the power of these artifacts lies in their familiarity. Some daily life artifacts have not changed, he explains. We identify ourselves with these objects because we still use them every day. Studying and observing history requires different layers, Nicolasi adds. Statues, frescoes, and other museum pieces are already accessible to everyone. These objects connect the past with the present in a more direct way. Up next, photo arc. A new shot at survival. Can a critical vaccine save koalas from a debilitating disease? Scientific name. Phascoscolarstocinerus. Common name, koala. Average lifespan, 10 to 15 years. Sleep schedule, 18 to 20 hours a day. Diet, 1 to 2 pounds of leaves daily, mostly eucalyptus. Conservation status, vulnerable. One of the gravest threats to koalas, alongside habitat loss, dog attacks, and getting hit by cars, is chlamydia. In many populations of the beloved marsupial, around 50% are infected. In the hardest-hit groups, it's as much as 70%. The disease can lead to bladder inflammation, infertility, blindness, and starvation, and causes up to half the koala's deaths in the wild. Koalas contract it through bodily discharges, mating, and from an infected mother during birth. Babies, or joeys, are thought to also get it by eating pap, a form of feces their mothers produce that helps them digest toxic eucalyptus leaves. Antibiotics alleviate symptoms, but they can also fatally disrupt koalas' digestion and won't prevent further infection. Now help is on the way. After 10 years of research trials led by Peter Timms, a microbiologist at the University of the Sunshine Coast, Australia's veterinary medicine regulator, has just approved a vaccine. The shot reduces the likelihood of infection and developing symptoms, preventing death in almost two-thirds of recipients. Timms believes the vaccine, once it's rolled out in the coming years, will be the single thing that could turn a population around. My name is Valerie Goldston. This has been brought to you by the Mind's Eye Organization.
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4: This is Sound School. I'm Rob. It's illegal to be queer in Uganda. Same-sex relationships have been outlawed in the country since the late 1800s, when Uganda was a British protectorate. From time to time, over the last 125 years or so, laws criminalizing LGBTQ relationships were toughened and expanded, like in 1950, when the country's penal code further criminalized same-sex relationships, using language like gross indecency and carnal knowledge against the order of nature. A decade ago, Uganda signed into law the Anti-Homosexuality Act of 2014. It was a law dubbed by activists as the Kill the Gays Bill because it initially contained a provision for the death penalty in some cases, a punishment that was later amended to a life sentence. Under the act, for first-time offenses, an individual could be imprisoned for 7 years. People who, quote, aid, abet, and counsel LGBTQ people could also be sentenced to 7 years.

0: top 200 homosexuals in Uganda.
1: I'm very scared, actually. I didn't even go to work today. I'm locked up in the house, and I don't know what's going to happen now. I'm talking to all my activists on phone, and it's the same. They're all locked up in their houses. They can't move out. They're watching their back to see what's happening.
2: They tend to take the law into their hands. And when they learn that so-and-so is actually homosexual, they may go to the extent even of lynching such persons. But
0: a lot of anti-homosexuality, there could be repercussions in terms of violent acts towards individuals. So that's the fear.
3: For the last few years in Uganda, it's been a tense atmosphere.
4: Mary Goodhart is a freelance radio and podcast reporter based in England.
3: As a gay person in Uganda, most people will make a choice, which will be either you stay in the closet, you be very secretive about your life, or you basically try and get out where you can be free, but then you're sacrificing your home.
4: Mary was a producer for a BBC World Service podcast reporting stories from Africa called The Comb. That's where the montage of news clips came from, detailing the dangerous situation in the country.
3: And even if you're not suffering that kind of actual physical violence, it's just absolute enormous ostracization from your community. You know, reputation is really important, and the kind of social implications of being labeled as gay in a lot of communities is just so severe, and not just for yourself but also for your family. Then it's not an environment where people are generally going to come and talk to a journalist.
4: But it's in that environment Mary came across a story she was eager to produce for The Comb. In the late 20-teens, an organization called PFLAG formed in Uganda. PFLAG initially started in the U.S. just over 50 years ago. At the time, the acronym stood for Parents and Friends of Lesbian and Gays. Now it just goes by PFLAG, and they support and advocate for LGBTQ people and people who love them, as their website says. When Mary heard about PFLAG Uganda, she thought, oh, we should feature an interview with a parent and their children on The Comb. She reached out to the founder of the organization, and they said, well, let's wait. The people involved are already risking a lot just by joining PFLAG, never mind talking to the media. So Mary put the idea on hold. Eventually, a couple years later, in 2020, her contact in Uganda gave the thumbs up and put her in touch with potential interviewees. But there is a question, a big question. If people are going on the record publicly, a risky choice, what's the best way to guarantee their safety? For instance, where is it safe to record?
3: There are spaces where if you're having a certain conversation and you're overheard, people might be hostile about that.
4: In addition, they couldn't record in people's homes. It was 2020 during the COVID pandemic. So they booked a room at a gay-friendly hotel where there was plenty of space for social distancing.
3: And then there was the question of how to get them there safely. We didn't send a car like to their address. We arranged a meeting place that was away, again, just so as not to draw attention to them, you know, sort of being picked up in an unusual vehicle or anything like that.
4: Mary also had to make arrangements for someone to translate between English and Luganda. That's a prominent language in Uganda. She also needed to find someone to record and someone to act as a producer, wrangling the schedule and such. And, if that wasn't enough, like everyone else working on the project, they'd have to be trustworthy. But that's a lot of people. And the more people involved, the greater the likelihood word may get out. To keep the number to a minimum, they hired one reporter, someone known to PFLAG, and that person handled all the jobs, translator, audio engineer, and producer. Once the logistics were sorted, they recorded interviews. And I should mention, a counselor who works for PFLAG and who was familiar with the families sat in the studio during the interviews. Mary told me they were a silent presence, but helped make the participants feel more comfortable. And if need be, they could have provided additional help with translation or offer support if someone was feeling distressed. So, with all the interviews in the can, now there was a whole other side to the question of how to protect interviewees. The story. Identifying people in the story was chancy. Mary says there were a few levels of protection they could provide. The first, change names. Second, remove telling details, details that might identify someone, like where they live or their job. Mary realized in most cases that might be enough, but in this situation, an additional step was necessary.
3: When you're talking about something that is this serious, where someone could actually be at risk of violence, if their voices could be recognized, that wouldn't have been safe enough.
4: In other words, because a voice might be recognized, she couldn't mix the story the usual way, where you hear a few seconds of someone speaking Luganda and

0: fade them down and lay in a translator over the top. That wouldn't work. An alternative option, disguise the interviewee's voice, you know, pitch shift it or garble it or both. But Mary and the team rejected that approach.
1: Yeah, for a couple of reasons. One is you have to do that very severely in order for it to be effective. And you wouldn't get the benefit of their voice if you were doing that. What you would get would be a kind of deep, robotic, strange voice, which if you're doing a sort of half-hour bit of audio telling this person's story, it's hugely distracting from what they're saying. You won't therefore get their emotions, you won't get their energy, you won't get whatever.
0: In the end, Mary's answer to the problem of recognizable voices, actors.
1: Given the length of the interviews, the seriousness of the subject matter, and the fact that we couldn't use their voices at all, we felt we needed to actually find actors who we could work with and, you know, go backwards and forwards and try and get the delivery of the lines correct and be as true as possible to the person that we were trying to portray.
0: Let's hear one of the actors. This is a clip where Kim Chakanetsa, the host of The Comb, poses a question to an interviewee going by the name Princess.
2: When did you realize that you were transgender?
3: Actually, accepting myself as a trans woman, it was a journey. I had a lot of friends at school, but when I was growing, they were talking about homosexuality being something evil. So, you know, when you start having those different feelings in yourself, and then you're asking yourself, oh my God, what is happening to me? Why am I feeling this way? I had a lot of fear in myself, even to know who I am. I was not in a position to say I am gay or I am trans. But one thing I was just sure about was I was attracted to men, and I met a fellow transgender woman by that time. And this transgender woman was telling me, oh, you're trans, you're trans. I was like, no, I'm not trans. What does that mean?
2: Princess was shocked, but the transgender lady invited her to a meeting where she met other gay, bisexual and trans people.
3: That made me that day feel like I'm not alone.
2: But simply realizing the truth wasn't the same as being able to accept it.
3: I lived in that fear to accept myself. But by the time I was able to know that I am a transgender woman and I am happy to be a transgender woman, that's where my journey started from.
2: And Princess, was that at the center of your fears, how your family would react and whether they would accept you?
3: Yes, because one thing I know, that families are very important. At the end of the day, we all need family, we all need home. But my deepest fear was having their acceptance because I didn't want to live in a closet. Actually, that fear turned me to have depression even.
0: Let's switch gears now from issues related to anonymity to working with actors. The story about PFLAG Uganda was a two-part series on The Comb, released back in 2021. It was called A Child Like Mine. In addition to Princess, the episodes also included interviews with two mothers of queer children, including Princess's mom. And that meant three different actors needed to be hired in Uganda. Actors fluent in English with voices that accurately represent the interviewees.
1: So we want someone who's going to sound like they've got the correct accent, a Buganda accent, even though they're speaking in English. We need them to sound like they're the correct kind of age, and we need them to be women.
2: She started working as an advocate for transgender rights and wished that she could share that part of her life with her family. But finding the right way and the right time was too difficult.
3: So I didn't tell them, but guess what? At a certain time, I was among the people who were arrested with a bill. The anti-homosexuality bill. That's when my family got to know. But when I was arrested, I wasn't thinking about how I'm going to live in prison. The only thing I was thinking about was family, how they are going to see this. I was outed in the media. I was everywhere, social media, what. I'd only think about my family. How are they going to look at me? Even my father, like I was, I was saying, what am I going to tell my dad? You know, because there are those who believe that Jesus is Jesus, Lord is Lord. My dad would not even accept anything regarding that.
0: As I mentioned, Mary is based in England, so she couldn't be in the studio with the actors working as a voice coach. Connecting via video wasn't an option either. Mary says electrical service was spotty, making internet and Wi-Fi unreliable. To pile on the difficulties, the actors often changed schedules or got caught in traffic, which meant nailing down a specific time to connect was next to impossible. So here's what they did. They recorded translation, then sent the file to Mary. She'd drop what she was working on, listen, and then send voice notes back offering suggestions on how to improve the actor's delivery. They'd re-record, Mary would send notes, and on it went. Here's another example of the acting. We'll hear the host and the actor playing Princess's mom, who they called Salome.
2: And Salome, how did you first learn that your child was transgender?
4: To be honest, I first understood that when they were arrested and jailed. At the time of the arrest, I had never heard of such a thing. I first saw it in the newspaper before I went to the jail. Someone came running to my home with a paper to say, "Look at your child." I said, friends, this has killed me. Do you know what that does to a parent? You don't even believe it initially. I then got up, went to the police station. When I got there, I was told that your child was in a shared house where they were having same-sex relations. Boys with boys. I got very angry. I said to them, "Child, is this what you are visiting your friends for? As a parent, that's not something you embrace right away. You get angry initially. You don't even fully believe it."
0: The actors read their lines from a transcript, and if you've ever read a transcript, it can look a little crazy because of how people talk. Inside-out sentences, false starts, incorrect grammar.
1: I'll have done it while I'm talking to you, is whilst fluently talking to you, I will have jumbled words up, but because I've delivered it really fluently and sort of as if I believe in what I'm saying, your brain will have generously like rejigged it and so I'll be coming across as coherent. Whereas if you then were trying to read back the transcript of what I said, you'd be going, "What?"
0: The trick is to edit the transcript for clarity. That way an actor won't need to wrestle with how something was said, but you don't want to edit for clarity too much because you won't end up with an accurate portrayal of how the character talks. And then there are the non-verbals, the sounds someone makes in and around words. Many of those don't show up in a transcript, and Mary wanted them included. Take this moment from the actor playing the mother.
2: When did you learn that your son was gay?
5: I first heard about it as a rumor. A friend came and told me, "You know, we were seated at a hotel and a child passed by. People started talking behind his back saying that he's a homosexual." When they told me, I said, "That's just people talking."
0: So there's a little laugh in there after she says people started talking behind his back saying he was homosexual.
5: Saying that he's a homosexual.
0: And then there's a sigh.
5: That's just people talking.
0: How accurate is that to what was originally said?
1: I think that is accurate. I couldn't understand her original tape because of the language barrier. So for that, rather than it being me transcribing, we had our amazing journalist interpreter. And so she was putting in notes for us. She's put in brackets, sigh, brackets, chuckle. I think for that moment, actually, she laughed. It was a sort of proper laugh. And when I think that was a moment where we had the actor sort of redo it a couple of times. It's difficult to pretend to laugh. It's really difficult to make that sound sincere and not like you're taking the mic. And so I think at first we had her sort of going, "Ha ha ha ha ha," and it just didn't sound right. In fact, I think I vividly remember the back and forth WhatsApp messages on this, and I'm like, just half a second more of chuckle, less chuckle, you know, and sort of landed on something that felt about right. But yeah, we wouldn't have put in chuckles that weren't there.
0: Mary says Princess was an especially animated talker, funny, throwing her voice, providing dialogue from conversations she had with her family.
1: How on earth are we going to replicate this?
0: Even though anonymity was crucial, to help the actor playing Princess, Mary let her listen to a few short recordings to get a clear sense of how she talked.
1: There's a bit where it's about her father coming and seeing her when she'd been arrested, and he came to the police station, and then the next time he saw her was in court. And it's like this hugely tense moment for her, because he didn't know before that about her identity, and she doesn't know if he's furious or if he's heartbroken or what. And seeing him in the courtroom meant a huge deal to her. And when she was telling that, she was sort of giving little cries and giggles and like all of this stuff. And if we'd have tried to, I mean, we sort of did try replicating it, but some of it is in there. And I think the actress actually did a really good job, and we had to sort of go backwards and forwards a couple of times to try and get the energy of it without, what's it called? Like an imitation, an impression. Yeah, you don't want it to sound like you're doing an impression of someone.
2: Seeing her father crying for her plight in court was huge for Princess. But the journey to full acceptance of her as a transgender woman, rather than her parents' son and sibling's brother, would be much trickier. When she was finally released, returning home wasn't easy.
3: We didn't want to talk about it, actually. When I was released, I didn't want to go home with them because I felt I'm so shameful. Like I'm becoming a curse. I'm becoming something that might expose them. Finally, after some time, I went back home, but I did not want to talk about it. And guess what? They did not want to talk about it as well. So after some time, like 4 months, my dad came to me. Now, are you a woman or a man? Like, how should I take you to be? That was his first question. So my heart was telling me that, you know what? You can't tell him because you need to be open to yourself as well. So I openly told my dad that I'm a woman. I just feel like I'm a human. I'm just in the wrong body.
2: And thinking about that conversation, what did that mean to you?
3: It meant a lot. A lot, Kim. I'm telling you. Like I felt, you're getting out of a burden.
0: Mary's like any producer. She looks back at the series and questions some of her choices.
1: Why did I balance the story like that? That's repetitive.
0: But ultimately, she told me she's incredibly pleased by everyone's dedication to protect the participants. She's also incredibly pleased the Comb took time over 2 episodes to dig into the complexities.
1: You think of these struggles as the LGBTQ community and their allies on one side, and then you have homophobes, people who oppose them, on the other side. And it's so much more nuanced than that, because you have people who have that undeniable love for someone, like a parent, and someone can have been raised homophobic. You know, that's their entire understanding of the world, is that this is terrible and sinful. And some of those parents, when they first joined the group, they had very, very serious thoughts, but they couldn't reconcile it because they still loved their child and they couldn't stop loving their child no matter how much they tried. And so that became the thing that they had to deal with. And I'd never heard that before. I'd never heard that told anywhere before.
2: Princess was used to facing discrimination herself. But it was painful to see her parents also being subjected to harassment because of their connection to her.
3: They would call them names, so many names that are very insulting out there. And I would see that they are feeling a lot of pain. There was a time when my family was attacked and a few people wanted to beat my dad. Of course, I thought he was going to feel like I'm becoming a disaster maybe. He even reached a certain point where the clan members were saying, no, we don't want to associate with your son who is claiming to be a woman.
2: Despite all this, Princess says that her father was also the first one to accept her new name, and even to say that he loved it. When Claire told her about the support group idea, Princess immediately got her parents involved. The group offered them the opportunity to meet other parents who'd gone through the same experience, to have conversations that they'd never normally be able to have, and to ask the kind of questions they'd previously been too embarrassed to broach. Princess's dad is the only father in the group, and he's taking the opportunity to learn as much as he can.
3: They always call it the meeting. Whenever they came back home, my dad always takes notes for me, so he says, you read. He gives me the sheet of what they were talking about. So it makes me happy that he gives time to understand, you know. And of course, many parents are now changing the way they were thinking.
0: At the beginning of this episode, I made note of the Anti-Homosexuality Act of 2014 and that it was eventually overturned in court. Well, in 2023, the act was reinstated. Yoweri Museveni, the president of Uganda, signed it into law a year ago this month. And this time, the act includes the death penalty in some instances. The act was challenged in court again, and last month, April 2024, the Constitutional Court of Uganda struck down aspects of the act, but, by and large, upheld the law, unanimously. The Comb hasn't dropped an episode in over a year. Mary says she's uncertain of the future for the podcast, especially after hundreds of people were laid off at the BBC World Service in 2022 and 2023. A BBC spokesperson confirmed to me that the show is no longer running, but they hope to bring it back at some point. Mary and I talked further about the importance of hiring a good translator, one, in this case, that was especially sensitive to cross-cultural language concerns around LGBTQ topics. Hear what she had to say at transom.org. This is Sound School, the backstory to great audio storytelling. It's from PRX and Transom. I record my narration at WCAI in Woods Hole, Massachusetts. My thanks to Genevieve Sponsler, Jay Allison, and Jennifer Jarrett. I'm Rob Rosenthal. Thank you for listening.

0: Oh, it's phenomenal for this economy because your average new movie is $20 and we're selling them for $5.99, $4.99. A bird just blew into the window. Means we keep it clean.
1: Becoming Wise is supported by the Fetzer Institute.
2: I've had hundreds of big conversations, and my conversation partners share wisdom I carry with me wherever I go. I've never thought about happiness the same way since I spoke with the French-born Tibetan Buddhist monk Matthieu Ricard. I like his language of human flourishing as the real aspiration, that happiness is not a sensation or a feeling, it's a state of being that can encompass all of the things that happen in life. This is Becoming Wise. I'm Krista Tippett.

0: you know, you're worldly wise and rational. And then we also live in this culture where the word happiness gets completely watered down. And so I want to just talk about how you define happiness, because we have to put a lot of
1: preconceptions. That's very important, because that's why also this word is so vague.
0: Yeah,
1: that, you know, you can use it, you know, buy this toothpaste and you'll be happy, you know.
0: Right.
1: Okay,
0: right.
1: Good luck. So I think we should clearly see what are the inner conditions that foster a genuine sense of flourishing, of fulfillment, that the quality of every instant of your life has a certain quality that you appreciate fully. So you see, it's very different from people who sometimes imagine that constant happiness will be a kind of euphoria or endless succession of pleasant experiences.
0: Right. Now,
1: that's more like a recipe for exhaustion than happiness.
0: Right.
1: Even the most pleasurable thing, you eat something very delicious. Once it's delicious, 2-3 times, okay. And then 10 times you get nauseous.
0: Yeah.
1: The most beautiful music, you hear it 5 times, 24 hours is a nightmare.
0: Yeah.
1: If we think of happiness as a way of being, a way of being that gives you the resources to deal with the ups and downs of life, that pervades all the emotional state, including sadness.
0: Right.
1: So if we think of sadness, it's incompatible with pleasure, but it's compatible with what? With altruism, with inner strength, with inner freedom, with sense of direction and meaning in life. Oh, there are sad things, but if you don't fall in despair, still you maintain that wholeness and that sense of purpose
0: and
1: meaning.
0: So this happiness also, the way you describe it, is something that can encompass sadness and grief.
1: Can what?
0: Encompass,
1: it
0: contain
1: can encompass
0: these
1: every
0: things.
1: Mental state, except those who are just opposite, which is like despair, hatred, precisely the mental factors that will destroy inner peace, inner strength, inner
0: right.
1: freedom. If you are under the grip of hatred, you are not free. You are the slave of your own thoughts.
0: Mm-hmm.
1: So that's not freedom. Therefore, this is opposite to genuine flourishing and happiness. So we have to distinguish mental factors which contribute to that way of being, the cluster of qualities like altruistic love, inner freedom, and so forth, from those who undermine that, which is like jealousy, obsessive desire, hatred, arrogance. We call that mental toxins because they poison our happiness and also makes us to relate to others in a poisonous way.
0: So I imagine that people ask you, how do I become happy? I mean, what do you say? How do you respond
1: to
0: that?
1: Well, clearly by first saying, yes, outer circumstances are important. I should do whatever I can, but I should certainly see that at the root of all that, there are inner circumstances, inner conditions. What are they? Well, just look at you. Now, if I say, okay, come, we'll spend the weekend cultivating jealousy, now who is going to go for that? We all know that, even say, well, that's part of human nature, but we are not interested in cultivating more jealousy, neither for hatred, neither for arrogance. So those, we will be much better off if they didn't have such a grip on our mind. So there are ways to counteract those, to dissolve those. I mean, you cannot in the same moment of thought wish to do something good to someone or harm that person. So those are mutually incompatible, like hot and cold water. So the more you will bring benevolence in your mind, at every of those moments, there is no space for hatred. That's just very simple, but we don't do that. No, we do exercise every morning, 20 minutes to be fit. We don't sit for 20 minutes to cultivate compassion. If we were to do so, our mind will change, our brain will change, what we are will change. So those are skills. They need to be first identified, then cultivated. What is good to learn chess? Well, you have to practice and all that. In the same way, we all have thoughts of altruistic love.
0: Right.
1: Who didn't have that? But they come and go. We don't cultivate them.
0: Right.
1: Do you learn the piano by playing 20 seconds every 2 weeks? It doesn't work. So why, by what kind of mystery, some of the most important quality of human beings will be optimal just because you wish so? Doesn't make any sense.
0: Right.
1: I have a friend who is 63 years old. He used to be a runner when he was young. He gave up running. Now, a few years ago, he started again. He said, when I started again, I could not run more than 5 minutes without panting for breath. Now, last week he ran the Montreal Marathon at 63. He had that potential, but it was useless until he actualized it.
0: Mm-hmm.
1: So same potential we have for mind training, but if we don't do anything, it's not going to happen because we wish so.
0: Matthieu Ricard's books include Happiness, A Guide to Developing Life's Most Important Skill, and Altruism, The Power of Compassion to Change Yourself and the World. 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

0: from Wyoming Public Media, this is Human Nature, real stories where humans and our habitat meet. I'm Erin Jones. This time, we'll hear about a family who faced enormous challenges, but they got some help from a little faith and a camera.
1: And that was when Oliver really started to show us what a talent he had.
0: When Oliver Hellowell was born in 1996, his mother, Wendy, discovered that her baby had Down syndrome.
1: And at the time, he was quite poorly. He was a poorly baby. Around sort of 40% of babies with Down syndrome are born with a heart defect, a cardiac difficulty, and Oliver was one of those. So he required open heart surgery at 3.5 months old. There was an expectation that he might not actually survive to reach the surgery. So I did absolutely everything I could to make sure that he was a strong...
2: This program is intended for a print-impaired audience and is brought to you by Mind's Eye.
3: Welcome to the Military Times. My name is Mark Love. Our first article comes from Front Page News, dated August 19th, 2026. U.S. Navy destroyer spent 4 days without power in South China Sea. A U.S. Navy destroyer went days in the South China Sea without power last month, leaving sailors without potable water, galley services, toilets, or air conditioning. USS Benfield, an early Burke-class guided missile destroyer, suffered an engineering casualty with its generators causing a power outage for 4 days while conducting routine operations in the Indo-Pacific, 7th Fleet spokesperson Commander Matthew Comer told Military Times. Comer declined to comment about where exactly the incident occurred, but multiple news outlets reported it happened in the South China Sea. The ship received support from the George Washington Carrier Strike Group, which included meals from Ticonderoga-class missile destroyer or missile cruiser USS Robert Smalls. The engineering incident occurred July 24th, forcing the destroyer to be towed by contracted tugboats into Subic Bay, Philippines, for repairs on July 28th. The ship was met upon arrival by subject matter experts from Ship Repair Facility Japan Regional Maintenance Center, Comer said. There were no injuries to the crew, who demonstrated resilience, grit, professionalism, and unwavering steadiness in their response, Comer said. The day after arriving in the Philippines, the ship crew received food and contracted lodging offboard. Benfold's power was restored July 30th, and all necessary repairs were completed prior to the ship berth shifting for fuel over a week later on August 7th. All engineering, combat systems, and crew support systems were functioning normally by the time the ship left Subic Bay on August 8th. The crew was directly supported by ships in the strike group while at sea, and every effort was made to ensure the crew was supported on arrival in Subic Bay, Philippines, Comer said. The engineering mishap is under investigation, Comer said. The incident follows reports of poor morale and mental health conditions on USS Abraham Lincoln, which has been deployed for 9 months, which has been in support of U.S. military operations against Iran. Recently, U.S. Central Command Leader Admiral Brad Cooper visited the Nimitz-class aircraft carrier after Military Times learned that at least 2 sailors attempted to go overboard during the ship's extended deployment. Cooper said that service at sea can be challenging, but asserted that the Lincoln has the lowest number of mental health cases among the Navy's 11 aircraft carriers. U.S. lawmakers have begun pressing the service for information on a Lincoln's conditions and to elaborate on the ship's lengthened deployment schedule, asking for reports on the ship's problems with basic supplies, water, plumbing, mental health, deck safety, and mail. The Pentagon and White House leaders have continued to dismiss concerns with President Donald Trump, saying the deployment's length is not nearly long enough. In our next article, Pentagon needs more resources to meet requirements for assessing blast exposure GAO fines. Dated August 19, 2026. Under Defense Department guidance, the military services are supposed to provide baseline cognitive assessments to all service members who work in jobs that involve blast exposures and trust them and track them throughout their careers. But the services have been unable to complete those requirements because they are hampered by a lack of resources, including a shortage of staff and the technology needed to conduct such assessments, according to a new report from the Government Accountability Office. In 2024, after extensive reporting by the New York Times on the impact routine weapons training can have on the brain, including traumatic brain injury, the Pentagon issued several policies to protect troops from blast overpressure. The policies included restrictions on a proximity trainers should have to weapons at firing ranges. They also called for increasing the use of simulators in training, conducting cognitive assessments of all troops, and monitoring exposure. The policies also required new recruits to receive cognitive assessments by the end of 2024. Screening for all active duty personnel in high-risk specialties, such as those who handle howitzers, mortars, M107 and MK-17 sniper rifles, reaching charges, and other weapons, was supposed to be completed by the end of fiscal 2025. The GAO found that nearly 200,000 recruits were screened in fiscal 2025, and 86% of personnel and occupations at increased risk receive assessments, with 87% of Army personnel, 81% of Air Force members, and 59% of Navy sailors screened. But service officials told GAO analysts that they face challenges fully meeting their obligations and evaluating personnel because of the tight timeline set in memos. They said they did not receive the resources or staff to conduct the assessments and relied on existing resources to meet requirements. In terms of monitoring service members at regular intervals following their initial assessments, the Defense Health Agency said it did not have enough specialists to meet requirements. Officials in the Office of the Undersecretary of Defense for Personnel and Readiness told the GAO that insufficient industrial hygienists were the primary barrier to DoD achieving its targets for exposure tracking. The Pentagon announced in April that it will begin a one-year pilot program to test a new cognitive assessment tool, an app that service members can use to complete assessments. DoD officials said the app will be less resource-intensive than current assessments and will help improve the service's ability to track exposures. GAO officials also said the Pentagon has taken several steps to educate service members and ensure they receive care if they show symptoms. According to the GAO, the DoD now distributes informational material to service members on blast exposure, instructs leaders to schedule training breaks, and encourages troops to seek treatment. The department is working to improve access to specialty care while also educating military doctors on blast exposures. DoD has taken critical steps to prevent and mitigate service members' exposures to blast overpressure, steps intended to help protect their brain health and the readiness of our country's military forces, the report stated. GAO made two recommendations, saying the department should complete an assessment of the resources needed to implement the policies and take steps to ensure the services have adequate industrial hygiene staff support. In response, Undersecretary of Defense for Personnel and Readiness Keith Bass said the department is on its way to completing the resource assessment and has taken steps to meet the industrial hygiene staff requirements. DoD estimates it will complete the actions for both recommendations by December 2026, Bass wrote. In our next article, U.S. South Korea to cut length, scope of military drills after Trump order, dated August 19, 2026. South Korea and the United States will cut short annual joint military drills to 5 days from 11 and scale back some field training, the allies said on Wednesday, after President Donald Trump ordered a substantial reduction in U.S. participation. The change in the drills come as Chinese Foreign Minister Wang Yi visits South Korea on Wednesday and Thursday for regional security talks expected to cover developments on the Korean Peninsula. North Korea's Kim Yo-jong, sister of leader Kim Jong-un, late on Wednesday, dismissed the move, saying the nature of the exercises remain provocative and aggressive even if the scale and duration have been reduced, according to a statement published by state media KCNA. The Ulchi Freedom Shield exercise, which began on August 17th, will now run through August 21st. South Korea's Joint Chief of Staff and a Pentagon official said, instead of the original end date of August 27th. South Korean Defense Minister An Kyo-bak said the allies were moving to cancel the drill's second phase, media said, adding that it had been expected to involve counterattack operations after an initial defense phase. At the suggestion of the United States, the countries agreed on partial adjustments on the duration and scope of the drills, the JCS said. Some combined field maneuver training would also be scaled back, although the details were still being discussed. A Department of Defense official said the department had substantially reduced the exercise and associated live training events, with some canceled or switched to simulations. Changes would preserve essential readiness and training aims with no degradation to U.S. training objectives, the official added. The changes followed Trump's order on Sunday to substantially reduce the U.S. role in the drills, citing his very good relationship with North Korean leader Kim Jong-un. On Monday, Trump added that Kim had responded to his steps without giving any details. Trump's objectives in the order appeared to pressure Seoul over the pace of its promise, U.S. investments under a trade deal, shift attention away from U.S. challenges in Iran, and reopen diplomacy with Pyongyang, one analyst said. Trump is trying to catch three birds with one stone here, said Ellen Kim, senior fellow at the Korea Economic Institute of America. Kim Yo-jung said she was unaware of recent communication between the two, but added that Kim Jong-un held fond personal memories and feelings towards Trump. The relationship between the two leaders remained excellent, KCNA quoted her as saying. North Korea denounces drills. North Korea had earlier on Wednesday denounced the drills and said it would continue exercising its right to self-defense against what it called military threats from Washington and Seoul, KCNA said. In a commentary, it called the United States and South Korea warmongers, raising tension on the Korean Peninsula, but stopped short of mentioning Trump, his order, or the scaling back. North Korea's decision to issue the commentary, rather than a statement by a senior official or a military show of force, may signal an effort to leave room for diplomacy, said Hong Min, a researcher at the Korea Institute for National Unification. Trump has pushed aides to arrange an in-person meeting with Kim as soon as this autumn, the Wall Street Journal said, citing U.S. officials. He has discussed holding talks during a possible November trip to Asia for the Asia-Pacific Economic Cooperation Summit in the Chinese technology hub of Shenzhen, the paper added. Reuters could not immediately verify the report. The White House did not respond to a request for comment on its approach to North Korea or the military exercises. Pyongyang routinely condemns joint U.S.-South Korean military exercises as rehearsals for invasion, while Washington and Seoul say they are defensive and necessary to ensure readiness against North Korea's military threats. Neither South Korean nor U.S. officials knew in advance about Trump's order. South Korean Foreign Minister Cho Hyun told a parliamentary hearing on Wednesday. On Tuesday, President Lee Jae-myung said the Ulchi exercises were defensive and Seoul had no intention of using them to attack North Korea or heighten tension on the peninsula. China, North Korea's only formal treaty ally, has not commented directly on Trump's remarks, but Chinese Foreign Minister Wang Yi said in Seoul that Washington should change its hostile policy towards Pyongyang, South Korea's Yonhap reported. In their next article, Pentagon dubs M18 handgun safe and reliable after review, dated August 19th, 2026. The Pentagon is defending the safety of M17 and M18 handguns, military versions of the controversial Sig Sauer P320, saying that there has never been a mechanically caused accidental discharge involving the service weapon. The August 7th statement followed a review of the modular handgun system, a program led by the Army's project manager, Soldier Lethality, initiated after an airman was shot and killed because of an alleged uncommanded discharge with an M18 handgun. Last year's incident resulted in an immediate inspection of all M18 handguns issued by the Air Force Global Strike Command, as well as temporary pause of their use, which was lifted a month later. Additionally, three airmen involved in the deadly shooting were charged with lying to investigators. They claimed the gun just went off when the shooter slammed his duty belt against the desk, when in reality he had pointed it at the victim in a joking manner. According to the statement, the Army has investigated all reports of incidents involving MHS pistols discharging without a trigger pull, and firearms mishaps accounted for less than 0.006% of all MHS pistols issued. All investigated incidents of alleged uncommanded discharges have been traced back to the trigger being pulled, Army officials said, adding that they blame public speculation and online misinformation for the safety concerns regarding the handgun design. However, the civilian version of the handgun has been linked to dozens of injuries and a handful of deaths, with victims claiming the gun discharged a round without a trigger pull. In turn, the design has been the subject of more than 100 legal challenges since it was introduced in 2014 with varying outcomes. In many of the lawsuits, attorneys argue that the design's passive safeties can fail to adequately prevent unintentional manipulation of the trigger. It's important to note that unlike the civilian P320, the M18 and M17 pistol designs are equipped with a manual safety. Since the 6R1 DoD approval in 2017, M17 and M18 pistols have become the standard issue sidearm for the Army, Air Force, Marine Corps, and Navy. There are more than 400,000 currently in service. And in our next article, from Navy SEAL to Army Chaplain, how one veteran found a new purpose in service. Dated August 19th, 2026. Former Navy SEAL Captain Darren Miller found a new definition of strength when he shifted his focus from elite performance to a career as a U.S. Army chaplain, using his background to support soldiers. At 19, Miller was searching for something difficult to accomplish and a way to define his identity. When browsing a book about Navy SEALs, he found his challenge. "I decided to join the Navy and become a SEAL before I even paid for the book," Miller said in an Army release. The book mentioned the candidates in the final phase of basic underwater demolition, SEAL training, or BUDS, were required to run 14 miles. "I literally grabbed a Marlboro stopwatch that came out of a carton of my mom's cigarettes, and all I knew was that it was 7 miles down to the gas station and back," Miller said in the release. "So I just put on my tennis shoes, didn't bring water, I had a stopwatch to time myself, and I just ran 14 miles. In October 1993, Miller began Navy boot camp and later reported to SEAL Team 3 after completing BUDS training. "In dive phase," Miller said, "I got an award called First Time, Every Time. That means in every graded evolution that we did, all the drown proofing and diving, I passed my very first time." Despite those accolades, Miller recalls still feeling unfulfilled. He remembers asking himself, "How is it I've done all of this, but inside I just feel just as unfulfilled as I did before I ever joined the Navy?" Miller's life changed during a 6-hour drive back from training in California with another SEAL. The man began talking about his Christian faith and his time as a missionary in Russia before joining the Navy. Faith had not been significant in Miller's life growing up in Kansas, but that conversation would eventually lead him to explore a faith that shaped his career and a sense of purpose. Miller remained in the Navy until 2006. He later attended Lancaster Bible College and Capital Seminary, intending to minister to veterans in a hospital setting. A fellow student serving as a chaplain candidate connected Miller with the Pennsylvania Army National Guard. Miller eventually commissioned as an Army chaplain assigned to Headquarters and Headquarters Battalion 20th Infantry Division. Miller's SEAL background gave him a point of connection with soldiers who might otherwise be hesitant to open up to a chaplain. "When a soldier's in front of me and they see, 'Oh wow, he's got a combat diver badge and all that stuff,'" Miller said, "this isn't just a pastor who stepped in off the street and put on camis. Here's someone that shared some of the things that I've done." Miller said that some of the strongest soldiers he has encountered are often the more private ones, whose character and perseverance never receive public recognition, those badges, or awards. Major David Bowles, a Pennsylvania Army National Guard chaplain who has worked alongside Miller for several years, said Miller is quiet, reserved, and humble, contrary to expectations for someone with his military background. Miller also serves as a civilian chaplain at a senior living community. His willingness to step into an environment where growth and change in the people you care for are not likely is a testament to a servant's heart and a desire to care for people regardless of any noticeable outcome, Boyle said. Compared with his 19-year-old self, Miller now measures strength differently. SEALs are often viewed as outward models of strength, but Miller learned that outward strength does not always reflect what someone carries internally. He now uses experiences to understand others' struggles and serve them through ministry. His military service is no longer something he uses to prove himself. It is something he uses to serve others. All that equipped me for the ministry with a rucksack that was full of everything that I needed, Miller said. It wasn't about me. All of that was for every soldier here. And in our next article, as close as it gets, body cam footage shows Marine pilot walking away from crashed F/A-18 Hornet, dated August 18, 2026. Newly released body cam footage shows a bloody-faced U.S. Marine Corps pilot encountering local authorities after ejecting from F/A-18 Hornet in Washington State 2 months ago. On June 13, a pilot assigned to Marine Aircraft Group 11, 3rd Marine Aircraft Wing, safely ejected from the aircraft after an aviation mishap while conducting a routine training exercise. The incident occurred on the south side of Rimrock Lake near Bear Cove in Yakima County, Washington, where the aircraft crashed into the mountainside, sparking a wildfire in the area shortly after. The pilot emerged from a wooded area and approached a law enforcement officer from the Yakima County Sheriff's Office with his face covered in blood while on a 911 call. According to the office body cam footage shared with Military Times, at the time of the crash, the Marine Aircraft Wing based to California would not confirm whether the aviation mishap caused the wildfire, but the footage shows the officer telling someone on the phone that we got the hillside on fire where the jet landed. When asked what type of aircraft it was, the pilot responded, "That's an F-18. Well, that was an F-18. We were doing circles over the lake, doing some low-level training," the pilot said. "And then I tucked in, and I'm not sure exactly. Honestly, I'm a little frazzled." When about to make a phone call, he told the officer that he was very, very lucky to be alive. "That's about as close as it gets," the officer responded. The pilot said after climbing over a tree line, he hit the trees and ejected, prompting the witness to say, "Damn, bud, you got to fly higher." "Hey, buddy, I just crashed," the pilot said to another person in the squadron over the phone. The officer then takes off into the woods where the pilot landed after ejecting to collect his gear, consisting of items such as a vest, pack, and a helmet with the words, "Come to fight, come to win," printed on it. Later in the footage, the officer and the pilot are seen walking through the woods to find and remove more of the pilot's items. As they are walking, the pilot says his mouth tastes like bark before the officer mutes his body cam. They retrieve the pilot's bloody oxygen mask and the large white and orange parachute that got tangled in the trees after pilot used it when ejecting out of the jet. Paramedics later arrived on the scene to examine the pilot's minor lacerations to his face and hands before he was taken to the hospital. "Without exaggeration, that is as close as you can get," the pilot remarked earlier. Toward the end of the hour and 45 minutes of footage, two officers were seen placing yellow police tape around an area in the woods where a large part of the Hornet aircraft lies. The cause of the crash is still under investigation, according to a 3rd Marine Aircraft Wing release at the time of the incident. And in our next article, airmen rescue 5 Navy sailors in California with HH-60Ws, dated August 18, 2026. Airmen and 2 squadrons deployed to rescue 5 Navy personnel following an aircraft incident in California last week. Airmen from the 355th Aircraft Maintenance Squadron, assigned to the 355th Wing but located at the Nellis Air Force Base, Nevada, alongside the 88th Test and Evaluation Squadron, deployed 2 HH-60W Jolly Green 2 helicopters to rescue the Navy personnel near Naval Air Weapons Station China Lake, California, according to a Monday release. The aircraft mishap occurred on August 10th, per the release. The 88th release received initial notification regarding the Navy MH-60S Seahawk hard landing in mountainous terrain during a high-altitude training flight around 11:30 a.m. The 88th then immediately initiated a recall and joined the 355th to generate the aircraft while coordinating with the mishap unit. The release did not specify which Navy unit was involved. When production gave us the word for a real-world mission, I gathered the airmen I had on the line and started directing traffic. Air Force Staff Sergeant Lucas Sini, 355th AMXS Aerospace Propulsion Craftsman, said in the release, "The crew worked well together, and I was proud to see just how efficiently everyone was able to get the job done. To allow for a swift departure, the 355th had to fix a circuit breaker issue since no spare parts were available, providing the air crew with a workaround to make the system operational," the statement reads. The 355th was able to generate the two HA-6BWS within 30 minutes, and the air crews departed Nellis at 1 p.m. Then the crew established a two-way radio contact and visually identified the Navy personnel by 3 p.m. Captain John Howe, an 80th Combat Rescue Officer, led the pararescue team that deployed to the landing zone per the release. The team assessed the personnel, deemed that no one was injured, and determined that the helicopters should reposition to a closer landing area to reduce the physical exertion required of the sailors. "The preparation is what makes the execution smooth," Al said in a statement. "It's the combination of pre-established operating procedures, keeping equipment staged and ready for use, and hasty mission planning prior to departure that makes this process effective and expeditious." All five sailors were extracted successfully by 3:50 p.m., and they were transferred to their unit's ramp at NAWS China Lake. In our next article, Army unit offers 96-hour Grand Theft Auto binge as incentive for reenlisting, dated August 19, 2026. Some soldiers at a Georgia base are being offered the chance to reenlist in exchange for 4 days of stealing cars, carrying out hits for mob bosses, evading the cops, and watching scantily clad ladies of the night prowl street corners virtually, of course. According to a memorandum that circulated on social media, eligible soldiers in the 9th Engineering Battalion at Fort Stewart, who reenlist by November 14th, will be authorized a 4-day pass that aligns with the release of Grand Theft Auto 6 or GTA 6 at the end of November. An Army official confirmed that the document signed by the unit's commander, Lieutenant Colonel Ryan D. Hodgson, was authentic. The battalion has a new career counselor who approached unit leadership with an idea for an updated creative incentives program to reach fiscal year 27 reenlistment goals, said Lieutenant Colonel Angel Tomko with the 3rd Infantry Division's Public Affairs Office. "To qualify for the video game spree, soldiers must re-up for at least 2 years," Tomko said. "So far, 20 out of 130 eligible soldiers have given Uncle Sam a few more years in exchange for 96 hours of simulated criminal bliss." The video game franchise, which allows players to roam through cityscapes as criminal masterminds, has been a cornerstone of gaming culture for decades. The upcoming edition is highly anticipated, and according to the game's publisher, Rockstar Games, it will feature an Army veteran named Jason Duvall, who grew up around grifters and crooks and has now found himself in the Keys doing what he knows best, working for local drug runners. First reported by Task and Purpose, the July 28th memorandum says the incentive is for eligible soldiers who sign a reenlistment contract between August 1st and November 14th. The special pass is specifically designated to coincide with the highly anticipated release of the video game Grand Theft Auto 6, GTA 6. It reads, "Soldiers who acquire the reward will coordinate days off with their individual unit leadership. Unfortunately for uniformed GTA fans interested in extending carjacking opportunities, the pass cannot be combined with any other passes to give the soldier an absence of more than 4 days. The unconventional incentive comes as the Army becomes more selective with traditional reenlistment incentives, with new guidance tying cash bonuses to soldiers' physical fitness, job proficiency, and command assessments." And in case you're just now joining us, you're listening to Military Times. And in our next article, U.S. judge orders release of woman accused of vandalism at World War II Memorial, dated August 18, 2026. A U.S. judge ordered on Monday the release of a Kentucky woman who was accused of vandalism at the World War II Memorial in Washington last week, court records showed. U.S. Attorney General Jeanine Pirro, the top federal prosecutor in Washington, criticized the order that led to the release of the woman, Melissa Ferris, 41, who was taken into custody last week and charged with 2 felony counts. Court documents showed Ferris agreed to conditions of her release, including surrendering her passport and not leaving the continental U.S. unless approved by court. The Justice Department urged a reconsideration of Monday's order and said the woman was a flight risk. The World War II memorial was vandalized with bubbly soap and graffiti on Thursday. The fountain bubbled over with suds, and the words "clean hands, dirty money" were painted on one surface, splattering the area with red and green paint. In earlier videos posted to her Facebook account, Ferris recorded herself spray painting the memorial. She described herself on social media as a pirate captain who is panhandling for America. In Facebook posts, Ferris

was pure blame the deterioration on faulty insulation. Trump said she had folded like an umbrella. In our next article, Army buys Virginia facility to stable the old guard's caisson horses, dated August 18, 2026. Celebrities come and go in Middleburg, Virginia, a Piedmont hamlet of fewer than 1,000 people where horses outnumber the residents 10 to 1 and beagles and foxhounds abound. John and Jackie Kennedy, Senator John Warner, and his wife Elizabeth Taylor, Linda Tripp of Clinton Lewinsky fame, and as of last month, Vice President J.D. Vance and his family, all have resided without fanfare in his pastoral area an hour from Washington, D.C. But the region's newest neighbors, the U.S. Army, and 73 horses of the Old Guard's caisson detachment have divided a community that values the proper care of horses and attachment's mission at Arlington National Cemetery, but fears the move could cost local jobs and restrict access to the region's premier thoroughbred training facility. The Army finalized an $8.6 million deal on August 6 to buy the Middleburg Training Center, a 149-acre horse farm with 11 barns and ample paddocks and pastures to house and train the horses that support burials at Arlington National Cemetery. Army officials said they consider more than 100 properties before choosing the Middleburg Training Center, which has newer barns and facilities and room for more than 200 horses. During a town hall with residents, Middleburg on August 6, the same day the Army closed on a property, a panel of officials said the center provided the requisite environment for equine care and met needs for its easements as well as environmental, historical, and cultural concerns. We needed a horse farm. The Middleburg Training Center is that farm. The caisson herd moving to the Middleburg Training Center and the Military Mounted Battalion being operational here is a final piece of our grand modernization efforts, said Colonel Jeff Kane, commander of the 3rd U.S. Infantry Regiment, referring to the changes at the unit, which is known as the Old Guard since 2022. That year, an internal review found that the horses' facilities at Joint Base Meyer-Henderson Hall in Arlington, Virginia, and Fort Belvoir in Fairfax were inadequate, with environmental conditions that attributed to the deaths of two horses. According to the report obtained by CNN, the deaths were attributable to poor conditions and care, with one horse dying as a result of a blocked gastrointestinal tract, likely caused by ingesting sand and gravel, while the other died from colic as a result of eating poor quality hay. Two more horses died later that year, including a geriatric horse who suffered surgical complications following a fracture and another from acute abdominal distress, which may also have been caused by ingesting poor quality hay or gravel. As a result of the issues and subsequent public outcry, the service revamped its entire program, establishing a military working equid task force, suspending support for caisson burials at Arlington, and dismantling most of its horse units elsewhere. Most of the Arlington horses were moved to an equestrian facility in Aldie, Virginia, as the service instituted a basic horsemanship course, replaced the heavy caisson with lighter weight versions for burials, and created a new 08H Army Equestrian Military Occupation Specialty to focus on caring for the service animals. Residents mourning loss of facility. While most of the residents who packed the Middleburg Community Center on August 6 were horse lovers, riders, owners, and trainers who favored the service's efforts to protect the herd, they expressed dismay over the selection of the Middleburg Training Center as the Army's new home. The facility contains the state's longest racetrack and hosts more than 1,000 horses each year. Without it, Virginia's growing thoroughbred racing industry and the region's economy will suffer, they said. Has the Army conducted an economic analysis on the loss of revenue that is now going to come forward because of the loss of services for veterinarians, blacksmiths, equine, dentists, therapy service providers, shipping companies, your tax stores, your feed stores, all the local community that generates revenue, horsemen included, because you guys taking over the training center, asked Megan Connolly, a former training center employee. According to Representative Suhas Subramanian, Democrat of Virginia, the facility contributes thousands of jobs and tens of millions of dollars to the local economy that may be lost. During the town hall, Subramanian asked whether the Army and the community could reach an agreement to lease back portions of the facility to
with those who work in Virginia's

0: burgeoning racing industry. I think it would go a long way if we were able to at least back part of the property to the training sector, Subramaniam said. The Millbrook Training Center was built in 1956 by philanthropist and horse enthusiast Paul Millen. In its heyday, it produced the Kentucky Derby winner's spectator bid. Over the years, it fell into disrepair, though it never went unused because of its 7/8 mile sand track, the only one in the region. Charles Kuhn, founder of JK Moving Services, purchased the facility in 2017 for $1.6 million. He made significant improvements to the barns and paddocks and preserved it from development. Kuhn also purchased Wolver Hill Farm, another Millbrook property, in 2021 and placed it in a conservation easement to preserve its racing legacy and protect it from development. He leases a portion of the 500-acre van expanses to the Vances. According to the Virginia Equine Alliance, the facility supplied 825 full-time jobs and had an economic impact of $86.2 million from 2017 to 2023. The Alliance has expressed a desire for the property to be shared with the public in some capacity, given that the Army will not use the track and will occupy only a few of the barns. Residents requested that a sharing agreement be considered and asked about jobs, the Army's vision for the property, future fencing, housing, and the track. You really have two extremes you can go towards. One would be this kind of a secret closed base. Nobody gets on it without a password of some kind, and it's mysterious, and it's like Area 51 comes to Millbrook, said Mike Pillsbury, owner of a nearby horse farm and former chairman of the Defense Policy Board. The other extreme is you're like Disneyland, and you sell tickets and give tours, or you could do something in between. Examining sharing options. Major General Antoinette Gant, commander of Joint Task Force, National Capital Region, U.S. Army District of Washington, told attendees that a legal team is exploring the idea of community utilization, although she could not provide any definitive answers. The primary mission is to make sure that we can be able to support the requirements to ensure that the forces and military mounted battalion are able to do their jobs, Gant said. But Gant added, the Army is also looking at it from a legal standpoint to see what does that truly mean, a joint use type of facility. According to Gant, the service plans to create an advisory committee and a community encourage people with requisite experience to apply for jobs the Army may need at the facility. Those jobs, however, are likely to be a fraction of the current number, given that the Army has its own veterinarians, techs, and other staff. The pending change has already prompted horse trainers and owners to relocate to other states that support thoroughbred racing, attendees said. And they express sadness over losing a facility at the heart of the state's racing aspirations. This is a knife coming right in the middle of this tradition and this lifestyle that has been going on here for centuries. General Patton was a fox hunter here, said Wayne Chatfield Taylor, a breeder and former center employee. This community has so much depth for this kind of horsemanship that has been available to us at this training center that it's very difficult for me to see that we turn this over to the government, Chatfield Taylor said. Under the purchase, current tenants and horses must leave the center by October 31st. Army will take possession on November 1st and expects the battalion to be operational at its center by June. The horses, many of which are now housed in modular stables at Fort Myer, are expected to move in between 2027 and 2028. Kane said the Army wants to be part of the Middleburg community and hopes residents will in turn welcome the soldiers. Teach, coach, and mentor our young equestrians, as this is a budding military occupational specialty, Kane said. And in our next article, how U.S. military funding propelled China's robot dogs, dated August 18, 2026. China's Unitree Robotics, among the world's biggest producer of humanoid and quadruped robots, based designs for its most successful robot dogs on innovations funded by the U.S. military, according to a former U.S. defense technology official and three top researchers involved in the project. Unitree's $1,600 GO2 model, launched in 2023, helped the company rapidly dominate the global quadruped robot market. Its Shanghai IPO has drawn frenzied demand. Another Unitree robot has been shown on Chinese state television, armed and accompanying People's Liberation Army PLA troops on an exercise. These robots draw on breakthroughs in quadruped movement financed by the U.S. DEFCOM Army Research Laboratory, ARL, and other military programs, the researchers and the former officials told Reuters. The Army-funded projects turned into basically the first unitary robot that had any kind of scale, said Gavin Keenly, a former University of Pennsylvania researcher involved in the program. Ben Katz, who worked at Massachusetts Institute of Technology's Biomimetic Robotics Lab, among a consortium of universities financed by the military programs, said the dimensions of Unitree's popular Go series were to the millimeter, almost identical to the groundbreaking robot he helped develop called Mini Cheetah. Reuters is the first media outlet to detail connections between Unitree designs and the Army program. The episode underscores broader problems with the United States' ability to compete with China's state-directed manufacturing sector in high-tech strategic industries, including those critical to national security. Backed by subsidies, clusters of component factories, and a tolerance for heavy losses, Chinese companies have seized market share across industries such as solar panels, drones, EVs, and quantum communications, many of which were first developed in the United States with government or military backing. Keenly commercialized the U.S. breakthroughs through his company Ghost Robotics, which supplies U.S. Special Forces with advanced ruggedized robots. But compared to Unitree, its production is relatively small and costly. In June, the Pentagon added Unitree to a list of Chinese military companies, calling it a contributor to the Chinese defense industrial base. That designation falls short of a sanction, but limits the U.S. military's future use of Unitree's technology. Unitree has said its robots are for civilian use. Unitree, China's State Council, and China's Defense Ministry did not respond to requests for comment. Unitree did nothing underhanded in using the U.S. Army research. The program's findings were published openly to stimulate progress in the field and common practice. ARL spokesperson Amanda Lindgren said the research strengthened the broader U.S. robotics ecosystem and informed subsequent work across government and private sector. ARL referred questions about Unitree's commercialization of the technology to the Pentagon, which declined to comment. U.S. companies versus China's industrial policy. Unitree sold more than 5,500 humanoids and 18,000 quadrupeds last year, company filings show, and is now valued at about $9 billion ahead of its stock market debut on Wednesday. By contrast, no U.S. company has mass-produced such robots, including Elon Musk's Tesla, which has displayed prototypes of his Optimus humanoid for years. On a January earnings call, Musk called China incredibly good at scaling production. Boston Dynamics, the U.S. company whose 2019 K9 Spot used different technology, recently argued in a congressional hearing that China's low pricing would drive U.S. firms out of the market. None of the U.S. robotics researchers who spoke with Reuters advocated for keeping such government-financed research secret. Instead, they said U.S. policymakers should focus on enabling companies to quickly commercialize such advances to compete with China. ARL also said publication was important to scientific and technological advancement. The U.S. excels in innovation and software development, but needs to ensure the capital, industrial base, highly skilled workforce, and parts supply chains to scale up breakthroughs, said Vijay Kumar, dean at Penn Engineering. For now, U.S. authorities often protect companies with trade restrictions on innovative Chinese products. In July, the Federal Communications Commission banned imports of future models of foreign-made humanoid and quadruped robots, including those from Unitree. China has threatened to retaliate against the FCC ban. China's Washington embassy said in a statement its companies are making new technologies affordable and accessible internationally. It accused the U.S. of abusing administrative power and of marketing distortion and unilateral bullying. Most of the experts who spoke to Reuters supported the U.S. ban, but said the policy is not enough to build an industry to China, catch up with China. This isn't just a competition between U.S. and Chinese robotics companies, said Kennelly, the Ghost Robotics founder. It's between private U.S. companies and China's coordinated national strategy. In 2015, Chinese President Xi Jinping set out a 10-year plan to lead industries including green energy, electric vehicles, and robotics. Since then, China has channeled capital into risky bets on low-margin 21st century advanced manufacturing. Chinese robot manufacturers reverse engineering of products draws on a country's dominance in refining critical minerals needed for magnets in robotics applications and the density of suppliers of motors, gears, muscles, known as actuators, and other components clustered near Unitree's based in Hangzhou. Rick Neshtin, a robotics analyst at SemiAnalyst, called the United States' failure to commercialize domestic research a dropped ball, citing U.S. Ventures Capital's preference for high-return software startups. It would take more than trade barriers on China to boost robotics manufacturing, he said. This is a very big hill for the U.S. to climb, he said. The White House did not respond to requests for comment about U.S. industrial policy. An FCC spokesperson said the commission was protecting Americans from foreign threats and preparing the country to deliver on President Trump's vision to lead the world on the next generation of technology. Jarrett Riddick, who as a former Army Research Laboratory director oversaw the Army-funded robotics projects, said it did kickstart the U.S. quadruped industry. But in the end, without support for large-scale production, Unitree in China just kind of consumed that space. Teaching robot dogs new tricks. The Army funded the Robotics Collaborative Technology Alliance, RCTA, between 2010 and 2020. The RCTA gathered government, academic, and industry researchers from UPenn, the Massachusetts Institute of Technology, MIT, Boston Dynamics, NASA's Jet Propulsion Laboratory, and other research institutions. The alliance's top commercial partner was General Dynamics Land Systems, the Michigan-based defense manufacturer that makes the Abrams M1 tanks. In 2016, UPenn researchers, including Kennedy, eliminated heavy central gearboxes and placed motors in robots' legs, enhancing the ability to sense and to respond to the terrain. UPenn's progress, built on MIT's lab work funded by the Defense Advanced Research Projects Agency, DARPA. In 2019, the MIT lab presented the Mini Cheetah, building on UPenn's features with increased strength and ability to do backflips. Months earlier, Katz published his MIT master's thesis detailing Mini Cheetah's actuators. Within 6 months, he found Chinese companies manufacturing actuator copies you can buy on AliExpress, he said, referring to Chinese online retail giant. Unitree has been founded 3 years before by Wang Xingxing, then 26 years old. In his 2016 master's thesis from Shanghai University, which Reuters reviewed online, Wang cited the work done at MIT, including on earlier iterations of the Cheetah, and set out principles consistent with those developed at the U.S. lab. He acknowledged the lab's pioneering contributions. In his thesis, Wang explored design tweaks to speed up development, saying his findings could have future defense, security, family, and education applications. He referred Kennedy's ARL-funded UPenn paper. On its website, Unitree says the company independently developed the motors, reducers, controllers, and even some sensors of the quadruped robot. Katz told Reuters he decided against taking his actuators into production, thinking there would be no market. He said China's ability to move fast had broad benefits. Robotics has advanced a lot because of the availability of actuators. Joao Ramos, who did research at the same time as Katz in the MIT lab, said Unitree copied the Mini Cheetah shape, structure, and design, but he credited the company with doing proper engineering to perfect a mass-produced robot. The actual practical implementation, bringing it to real life, that's all on them, Ramos said. Gun-toting robot dogs. Walking robots aren't yet widely deployed on battlefields, but the United States and Chinese militaries have both explored the prospect. In October, another Chinese company's robot wolf, quadrupeds, featured in Chinese media coverage of the PLA conducting mock breach landings. Unitree has said in public statements that its products are intended for civilian use. In 2022, the company signed an open letter along with U.S. companies pledging not to weaponize robots, citing risk of harm and serious ethical issues. But Chinese state television has featured Unitree's GO2 model robots alongside Chinese troops and a modified version of the firm's B1 series robot firing a mounted assault rifle. In September 2023, the U.S. Army secured a federal waiver from laws requiring government agencies to prioritize American-made products in order to purchase the two Unitree's GO2s, according to procurement records that describe the devices as crucial tools in the absence of a sufficient commercial quantities of U.S.-produced alternatives of satisfactory quality. Reuters could not establish whether the purchases went ahead. Later that month, U.S. Marines conducted an exercise attaching a rocket launcher to a GO1 to enable remote firing. Kennelly's Ghost Robotics has shipped about 1,000 of its Vision 60 robots, mostly to the military and government customers, for surveillance and search applications in harsh environments. The company's first customer was Navy Special Warfare Command, which oversees Navy SEAL teams. Some components on the Vision 60s, which sells for upwards of $165,000, are built in China. Though the company has sought to move the supply chains, by comparison, Unitary lists its B-series robots for below $100,000 in the U.S. Ghost Robotics shifted its motor supply from China to South Korea 2 years ago, though it still finds it's difficult to eliminate Chinese magnets and some metal components can only said. The only way to escape Chinese chokehold on the robotics supply chain, he said, is to secure supplies from other countries that have the manufacturing capacity that the United States lacks. In 2024, South Korea's LIG Defense and Aerospace acquired a 60% stake in Ghost Robotics for $240 million. The company exploring production in Taiwan, Kinley said. We need to work closely with our allies, he said. There's absolutely no path forward without them. In our next article, DARPA came close to finding a drone that can lift 4 times its own weight. Dated August 18, 2026. Defense Advanced Research Project Agency, DARPA, concluded its lift challenge last week, and although none of the participants achieved the desired goal of building a drone capable of lifting 4 times its weight, they came close. The agency announced that the company Avid Drone pushed the limits with its electric helicopter design that lifted an unprecedented payload to weight ratio of 3.84 to 1. In practical terms, that means the company's Katana heavy lift drone, weighing 29.3 pounds, lifted and carried a payload rate of 112.4 pounds across approximately 5 nautical miles. AV Drone, a Canadian company with U.S. headquarters in Maryland, specializes in cargo delivery drones for the defense and commercial sectors. In a statement, the company called its first place performance the result of bringing together years of know-how, our proprietary autopilot and flight control technologies, and decades of experience designing and flying aircraft specifically for heavy cargo lift. With the DARPA Lift Challenge, the agency aimed to advance vertical lift in a small, unmanned aerial system, calling it the heavy lift bottleneck. Multi-rotor drones typically can only carry payloads equal to or less than their own weight. Philip Donna Smith, the Lift Challenge Program Manager, described heavy vertical flight as the next generational technological inflection point that is economical for widespread adoption. He explained that its application could revolutionize industries like agriculture, logistics, construction, and more. By placing first, Avidrone won $1.25 million in prize money. But the company also described the competition as an outstanding environment for accelerating new ideas and turning them into real-world applications. The second place winner, Massachusetts-based M-Tech Operations, were awarded $750,000 for lifting 3.64 to 1, and the third place winner, California-based Extreme Aero Concepts, was awarded $500,000 for lifting 3.45 to 1. And then DARPA issued awards for subjective categories, which were determined by a panel of program managers with deep aviation expertise. Those included the University of Maryland's team for the most revolutionary aerodynamic design, the Texas-based Portal Aircraft Company for the most revolutionary powertrain design, and the Utah-based DefendTechs for the most promising technology. For the later, DARPA said it had the highest ratio to competition with a 9.63 to 1, but it did not complete a scored run. Smith told Military Times that besides the prize money and the cool demonstrations, the Lift Challenge created a huge network event that allowed inventors, investors, and users to set goals and create future projects. So now the challenges can get organized and community that is built can start moving and try to solve problems that different organizations have across the United States or even the world, Smith said. Like we've seen in past challenges, the people here oftentimes combine forces and build the next generation of aircraft or whatever the challenge is. And in our next article, U.S. Army requests 133,000 GMLRS rockets by 2034, dated August 18, 2026. With questions about stockpiles swirling, the U.S. Army is issuing a call to ramp up production of ground-launched rockets. The service sent out a request this week for manufacturing 133,014 guided multiple launch rocket systems, or GMLRS, rockets by 2034, according to the Army Services SOT notice. Contractors have until September 1st to submit white papers on plans to meet that quota. The timeline calls for churning out 19,002 rockets per year from 2028 to 2034, with the first actual delivery starting in February 2030. The scope of the contract includes production, tooling, engineering change proposals, and supporting activities of GMLRS rockets, including unitary, alternative warhead, AW, and extended range rockets, the notice said. Current GMLRS manufacturer Lockheed Martin already announced last year that it is ramping up production capacity to 14,000 rockets annually. The Army's new plan would require a nearly 36% increase in capacity on top of that. Submissions must outline the most efficient and cost-effective methods for achieving this production rate, the Army noted. Army efforts to ramp up U.S. munitions production have stumbled, including a facility to manufacture components for 155mm shells that failed to produce any parts. GMLRS rockets are launched from the M270 Multiple Launch Rocket System armored vehicle. The munitions can also be fired from the smaller truck-mounted M142 High Mobility Artillery Rocket System, or HIMARS. The base version of GMLRS has a range of 70 kilometers, while the extended range version can reach up to 150 kilometers. Lockheed Martin has delivered 75,000 GMLRS rockets to the U.S. Army by 2024, but that still hasn't satisfied demand for the munitions. Originally designed as Cold War weapons to unleash massive firepower against a hypothetical Soviet attack on Europe, U.S. multiple rocket launchers became some of the stars of the war in Ukraine. The M270, HIMARS, and their GMLRS rockets have proved instrumental in enabling Ukrainian resistance to the Russian invasions. GMLRS rockets devastated targets such as command posts, supply depots, and troop formations. Ukraine even used HIMARS to hit a power plant inside Russia last September. However, heavy Russian jamming of the GPS guidance system in the rockets eventually compromised some effectiveness. Between deliveries to Ukraine and a protracted conflict with Iran, U.S. stockpiles of GMLRS and other guided munitions have been depleted. Replenishment, meanwhile, has been complicated by a shortage of rocket motors. In our next article, USS John F. Kennedy completes acceptance sea trials, dated August 17, 2026. The newest Gerald R. Ford class nuclear power aircraft carrier completed acceptance sea trial Saturday, inching the ship closer to its scheduled 2027 delivery. The USS John F. Kennedy successfully concluded the testing period on Saturday after departing from Newport News Shipbuilding in Virginia on Wednesday, according to a release from the shipbuilder. Our nation is depending on us to deliver these critical assets that will protect freedom around the world, and we're proud to see the CVN-79 take another step toward joining the fleet, said Derek Murphy, NNS Vice President of New Construction Aircraft Carrier Programs. This ship successfully completed builder sea trials in February. Acceptance sea trials marks one of the last steps a ship must complete before officially joining the Navy fleet. The Kennedy was launched in October 29, 2019, christened on December 17, 2019, and is the second vessel named after President John F. Kennedy. The new carrier is 1,092 feet long and weighs 100,000 tons. Its overall procurement cost was $13.2 billion, a December 2025 CRS report indicated. The ship has been plagued by delays since it was christened on December 7, 2019, with an initial delivery slated for July 2025. The latest setback was due to support completion of Advanced Arresting Gear, AAG certification, and continued Advanced Weapon Elevator, AWE work, according to the Navy's fiscal year 2026 budget documents. In June 2026, a sailor was shot and killed aboard the ship. Another sailor was detained for pretrial confinement in connection with the death, but later released. Well, I'm afraid this is all the time we have for now. I'd like to thank you for joining the Military Times. My name is Mark Love, and I hope that you'll join us next time.
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2: Today in America, one in six children lives in poverty. One in eight Americans can't afford a decent place to live. One in 10 families battles hunger and hardship. Today in America, 37 million people live in poverty. Your neighbors and mine are working and still can't make ends meet. They're choosing between food, medicine, and a roof over their heads. But the picture can change. In one neighborhood after another, people are working together to lift themselves and each other out of poverty for good. In the inner city, they're teaching young people the job skills they need to earn a living wage. Farmers are starting cooperatives.
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4: From NPR News in Washington, D.C., this is Weekend Edition. I'm Scott Simon. This hour, the U.S. debt reaches $40 trillion. How did the government let that happen? What does it mean? Also, President Trump threatens new economic sanctions on Iran. What could be left? Then Faith played for Yawks by three comics, and an author and illustrator with their own children's story about how Winnie the Pooh became a book 100 years ago.
5: A bear? Where? Oh, me. The words lingered on the page, waiting, waiting, waiting. Wait, what am I waiting for?
4: It's no bother. First, we've got our newscast. Today is Saturday, August 22nd, 2026.
6: Live from NPR News in Washington, I'm Linda Kenyon. Trade talks between the U.S. and Canada have collapsed, and new 50% tariffs against Canada have kicked in. As Dan Karpinchuk reports, Prime Minister Mark Carney says Canada will retaliate, promising to match the U.S. tariffs dollar for dollar.
7: Carney suspended the negotiations in Washington just minutes before the deadline. 50% tariffs are now in effect against $20 billion worth of Canadian products, from honey and wine to cement to hockey sticks. Carney says he's directed his negotiators to return to Ottawa, adding that they worked hard in Canada's interests. And he described last-minute changes by the U.S. as unfair, uneconomic, and call into question the reliability of any deal. U.S. Trade Representative Jameson Greer says Canada declined what would have been the best treatment of any major exporter to the U.S. market, and upended the balance of negotiations reached in the past few days. It's not clear yet what form Ottawa's retaliation will take. For NPR News, I'm Dan Karpinchuk in Toronto.
6: American businesses have expressed concern that the tariffs could harm the sale of their products in Canada. Crowds of more than 100,000 are expected to gather on the National Mall this weekend for Washington, D.C.'s first IndyCar race. The cars will rocket down Pennsylvania Avenue, past the Smithsonian Museums and the National Archives, at nearly 200 miles per hour. NPR's Deepa Shivaram says President Trump signed off on the race idea and will take part in today's event.
8: He did give it the green light in a way, and he'll also be waving the green flag for the race on Sunday. Before the race begins, he'll also take a lap of the track in his own car.
6: The race is one of several events D.C. has hosted to mark the country's 250th birthday this year. The event is being organized and funded primarily by the Penske Corporation. The social media platform TikTok and its affiliates have agreed to a settlement with the Department of Justice. As NPR's John Ruich reports, the company was accused of violating a federal law to protect children's online privacy.
9: The Department of Justice had alleged that TikTok collected, stored, and processed vast amounts of data from its users, including millions of American children under 13, in violation of the Children's Online Privacy Protection Act. The Department of Justice says since the complaint was filed, TikTok has undergone significant changes to aspects of its business, including ownership and management. The Trump administration brokered a deal for a U.S. version of TikTok to be spun off from its Chinese owner ByteDance earlier this year and put in the hands of American investors. The Department of Justice says TikTok has since implemented extensive measures to strengthen safeguards for young users. John Ruich, NPR News.
6: Under the terms of the deal, TikTok and its affiliates will pay $400 million to settle the litigation brought by the Department of Justice. You're listening to NPR. Human brain development remains one of the most complex mysteries in biology. A new study out this week in the journal Nature shows how tiny clumps of human cells could one day help solve that mystery. NPR's Rachel Carlson reports.
10: Organoids are tiny clusters of human cells grown in labs. Scientists use them to study human brain development. But organoids usually last for months, maybe a year. That means they only show researchers very early stages of the human brain. But for this new study, scientists managed to make some organoids grow for 5 years. Dr. Goli Ming is a neuroscientist at the University of Pennsylvania. She wasn't involved in this study, but says it's the longest lifespan of organoids to date.
11: This is a technology breakthrough.
10: During this time, the organoids matured to show characteristics of a 4-year-old human brain. Ming says this means researchers could potentially use organoids in longer-term developmental studies. Rachel Carlson, NPR News.
6: Alex Jones has won a Texas court ruling that reduced one of the defamation lawsuit judgments against him by more than $40 million for calling the Sandy Hook Elementary School shooting massacre a hoax. The conspiracy theorist has had a number of financial verdicts against him that have forced him to file for bankruptcy. He still faces a defamation judgment of $1.25 billion in a Connecticut lawsuit and nearly $6 million that remain in the Texas case. Sandy Hook families have yet to collect any money from Alex Jones. I'm Linda Kenyon, NPR News in Washington.
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4: This is Weekend Edition from NPR News. I'm Scott Simon. Thank you for being with us. A fiscal milestone, not exactly of the welcome kind, the national debt topped $40 trillion this week. How did we get there? We can look to Congress. NPR's congressional reporter Eric McDaniel joins us. Eric, thanks so much for being with us.
12: Happy to be here.
4: What does this milestone mean? I mean, is $40 trillion more scary, really, than $39 trillion?
12: I mean, I think the important thing to know is that the national debt right now is bigger than the size of the U.S. economy. As you know, debt is not inherently a bad thing, right? Imagine you borrow money to invest in a college education or start a business. But the economists I talked to for this story pointed out a few things beyond that top line number. One, the rate at which the U.S. economy is growing compared to the rate the debt is growing is not good. The debt is growing faster. The government projects the debt will grow twice as fast as the U.S. economy over the next 10 years. Two, the government is using debt to pay for current regular spending, not big generational projects. Here's labor economist Catherine Ann Edwards.
13: We are not building the federal highway system. We are not tackling climate change. We are not making generational investments in children.
12: And there's also kind of a compounding problem, right? The more debt you have, the higher the overall interest rates are, the more money that goes to servicing that debt or paying that interest. Right now, it's about a fifth of all U.S. tax revenue each year.
4: At the turn of the century, 2000, the United States was on track to pay off the national debt. 26 years later, things are very different. How did that happen?
12: Here's a real shocking answer. They spent more money. That's mostly automatic increases, like paying more for Social Security as folks get older. Also, big ticket items. We bought generationally long wars in Iraq and Afghanistan and stimulus packages to prop up the economy after the 2008 financial crisis and during the coronavirus pandemic. Then Congress decided to take in less money. Republicans repeatedly passed huge tax cuts, and those tax cuts ultimately didn't grow the economy enough to offset the lower share of income that the government was taking in. Jessica Rydell, a conservative economist at Brookings, kept it simple when explaining it.
14: It's just been a yearly drumbeat of spending increases and tax cuts.
4: Eric, what are some of the proposed solutions?
12: Well, views differ. Republicans are in favor of continuing to cut spending on government programs, but it's hard to make the math work with just spending cuts, right? The president's one big, beautiful bill cut government tax revenue by $4.5 trillion over 10 years, but only cut spending by about a trillion over that time, meaning overall it adds to the debt rather than reducing it. Democrats want to invest more in social programs like child care, which they think will grow the tax base. Here's Edwards again.
15: You know, if you could tell someone I have a magic wand to get parents 10% higher income, people would be desperate for it. But of course, we don't need a magic wand. We just need universal preschool.
12: She also says we have to raise taxes. Riedel agrees that taxes have to rise, but insists there need to be spending cuts too. She says there aren't painless solutions. Everyone's ox is going to get gored, as she put it to me.
14: You really can't fix the deficit without addressing Social Security and Medicare.
12: And I don't have to tell you, those are the third rails in American politics, programs that are as expensive as they are popular.
4: I used to hear about lawmakers who were deficit hawks. Do they exist anymore in Congress?
12: Look, for my money, I think that was already kind of overplayed as a force. What we've seen in the last 25 years when we talk about fiscally minded Republicans is folks who are hawkish on tax rates and social spending. The new Senate Budget Committee Chairman Ron Johnson of Wisconsin says he'll be vocal about wanting things to be paid for, though he supported the president's One Big Beautiful Bill last year that dramatically increases the debt. After telling NPR it was immoral and grotesque, those are quotes, he said the president promised future spending cuts to win over his vote. But we'll see how Johnson handles a looming fight. Nearly $100 billion in proposed spending largely on the military in a reconciliation package this fall, none of which is paid for. Treasury Secretary Scott Bessent told CNBC that the White House will come up with a plan on the debt, but there's just no simple way to make up a $2 trillion hole in the annual budget. That's more or less the amount Congress appropriates annually for the whole kit and caboodle of typical federal spending.
4: Well, thanks very much, NPR's Eric McDaniel.
12: I love to bring the joy, Scott.
4: The Treasury Secretary also faced questions about the war in Iran this week after President Trump threatened an economic D-Day. Secretary Bessent said this will collapse the Iranian regime.
16: We are going to all of our allies, and this is going to be the greatest coordinated economic isolation in the history of the world. And we are going to them and saying, you are either with us or against us. You want this murderous regime to end.
4: That's Secretary Bessent on CNBC, and he promised more details on Monday. Andy Gawthorpe joins us now. He's a professor at Leiden University in the Netherlands, where he focuses on U.S. foreign policy. Professor, thanks so much for being with us.
17: Thanks for having me on the show.
4: The Iranian government survived decades of U.S. sanctions. And now several months of naval blockades. Are there any options for economic pressure left?
17: Well, as you say, Scott, the Iranian government is already one of the most heavily sanctioned in the world. And a lot of outside analysts are skeptical that there's really much more marginal or incremental steps the U.S. government can take that are going to have a big impact on Iran. When we do hear the announcement tomorrow, it's likely that what it will contain is a lot of details about how the U.S. intends to pressure Iran's trading partners and the countries it does business with and financial transactions with to try to get them to crack down on Iranian business activity. And that's because the U.S. exercises a great deal of control over the international financial system, mm-hmm. but that control isn't complete. And, Iran is still finding ways to trade with other countries who operate outside of the U.S. financial system. Now, the problem that a lot of analysts see with this is that those countries, particularly China, are not likely to be too keen to go along with this U.S. pressure, to give in to this U.S. pressure. So what the U.S. has here is not so much an economic problem as a diplomatic problem. How does it persuade Iran's trading partners to act against what they see as their own interests by cracking down further on the Iranian economy? And there's a lot of skepticism that really there's much mileage in this approach.
4: Well, I mean, let me put it this bluntly. What's in it for them?
17: Well, exactly. That's right. And often when Washington is faced with a situation like this, where a country says, hey, what's in it for us if we go along with this? Then the response can be, well, if you don't go along, then we will punish you in some way. We will use our economic or military or diplomatic might to force you to do what we want. But we've got to remember that the main country we're talking about here is China, a very, very powerful country. one with which the US has a very complex relationship. Trump is currently trying to de-escalate economic and diplomatic tensions with China, so it seems unlikely that he's going to be willing to blow up that relationship for what ultimately would be a relatively small marginal benefit in terms of doing economic harm to Iran.
4: But let's remind ourselves again, the Iranian economy we know has been struggling. They've had to contend with soaring unemployment and inflation. Could any amount of new pressure push the government to the edge, get people out in the streets, cause some kind of change?
17: Well, of course, we can never discount that, because that happened earlier this year, as we all remember, in January, when the Iranian government cracked down on protests. But look, I think that what outside analysts say about this is that if that is going to happen, it will be a result mostly of the measures that have already been imposed, particularly the U.S. naval blockade, which is really putting a big crimp on Iranian oil exports. So anything that's announced tomorrow is likely to be just one more small piece of pressure. But in the scheme of things, I don't think it's going to make that much difference. And it's really that blockade that is pushing the Iranian economy in a dangerous direction. But, you know, one thing about this that we should remember is that whereas sanctions can stay pretty much forever, that blockade has an expiration date. The U.S. military cannot impose that for 5 years, 10 years, 15 yeah. years. So the question is, can Iran wait out that blockade? Can it impose enough economic harm on the U.S. to survive in the meantime? And I think that's the question we should be paying attention to, not really what Secretary Bessent will announce tomorrow.
4: Do you think the United States signaling this move suggests the administration is moving away from military force, or for that matter, diplomacy?
17: I think that's absolutely right. I think that over the last month or 2 months, there's been a recognition within the White House that there really are diminishing returns from further military action, unless the president is willing to really escalate to a new level of brutality by targeting Iranian civilian targets, which he has threatened to do sometimes. But I think the problem is that there's also a recognition in the Pentagon and in the White House that if the U.S. escalates further militarily, Iran has a lot of military options to hurt the U.S. and its allies back. So there's a focus now on economic pressure, both sides thinking they can wait the other out, but also the risk that if this economic pressure doesn't get a result quick enough, maybe one side will be incentivized to return to fighting.
4: Professor Andy Gawthorpe, who teaches at Leiden University in the Netherlands, thanks so much for being with us this morning.
17: Thank you so much.
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3: This program is intended for a print-impaired audience and is brought to you by Mind's Eye.
4: Hello, everyone. This is Joanne Seiler coming to you from Mind's Eye with this week's People magazine, the week of August 16th. As you know, I started, well, maybe you're a new listener. Let's put it this way. What I'm doing is taking a state alphabetically every week and doing a little bit of information about them before I go into People magazine. It's in recognition of our United States' 250th birthday. So I hope you're enjoying it. If you are, I hope you continue to. This week's state is Georgia. For the record, Georgia's nickname is the Peach State. The capital is Atlanta. The state marine mammal is the North Atlantic right whale. That's R-I-G-H-T, whale. Never heard that particular reference. A fun fact. Since 1961, it has been against the law to eat fried chicken with a fork in Gainesville, Georgia. Now you've heard everything. Famous residents, Martin Luther King, Juliet Gordon Lowe, Jimmy Carter, and Jackie Robinson. Georgia's the leading producer of chickens in the U.S. and has more forests than any other southern state, covering 24.4 million acres. Plenty of planes. Hartsfield-Jackson Atlanta Airport is the world's busiest. In 2023, its five runways handled an incredible 775,818 takeoffs and landings with 104,653,451 passengers flying into and out of the airport. Another thing that's interesting, fast food. The record for the world's largest drive-in diner goes to the Varsity in Atlanta, Georgia. Founded in 1928, the diner now occupies two city blocks and has seating for 800 hungry customers. One more thing, and this is just silly, but you'll get a kick out of it, maybe. Sheepdog Scoot. Norman, a French sheepdog, stunned onlookers in Marietta, Georgia in 2013 when he pushed himself along on a scooter, covered 98 feet in just 20.77 seconds, earning him the title at fastest dog on a scooter. And on that, we'll leave Georgia and go with People magazine. This week's cover of People magazine has a beautiful picture of Audrey Hepburn, a style icon. She made numerous movies. We'll get into all that. Big eyes and very expressive. She wore her hair short. She had brown, like a pixie cut. And Looks like her eyes were green. Audrey Hepburn's sons reveal her deepest secrets, heartbreaks, and timeless style. And she was always known for her long, beautiful neck in photos and movies and things. So let's get started with our story about Audrey Hepburn. Inside the real life of the legend, walking away from Hollywood, refusing plastic surgery, surviving heartbreak, and finding true love at 51. Audrey Hepburn was an influencer before the word existed. Her charisma and beauty shone so brightly, she continues to be a tastemaker for the models, actors, and social media stars of today. Still behind the glamour was a real woman, one with a painful past, powerful passions, and a penchant for doing things her own way that defined the rules of Hollywood. Hepburn, who died in 1993, never took herself too seriously, says her son, Sean Hepburn Ferrer, a co-author of the biography Intimate Audrey. I don't think she ever knew that she was that special. She just did the best she could and gave her all. Her children look back on her unique journey and how her legacy resonates. Audrey's early life. It shows Hepburn as a baby in 1929, and in another photo was taken in 1939, so she'd have been 10, had a childhood haunted by World War II. Childhood trauma shaped her. Born near Brussels in 1929, Hepburn was the child of a Dutch baroness and an English businessman. Her world was first shattered when her father left the family when she was 6, and then during the Nazi occupation of Holland, she endured starvation and witnessed horrors. The war left me with a deep knowledge of human suffering, which I expect many other young people never know about, she later said. She had a lot of nightmares about war. But she wasn't an angry person, says Luca Dotti, her son with her second husband, Andrea Dotti, citing her experience as a reason for her humanitarian work with UNICEF. She was winging it as a movie star. Trained as a ballerina, Hepburn turned to modeling and acting to make ends meet in London. Then at 22, she did a Hollywood screen test and was cast in 1953's Roman Holiday. I was asked to act when I couldn't act, as she put it, but her gammon charm in the romantic comedy captivated audiences and won her an Oscar. She went on to define mid-century sophistication with films like Sabrina, Funny Face, and Breakfast at Tiffany's, which celebrates its 65th anniversary this year. Ferrer, her son with her first husband, Mel Ferrer, says that Hepburn attributed her success to luck, noting, when it came to acting, it was all learning on the job. She had respect for the craft, but she didn't have technique like many other actors, and therefore she gave something very genuine. There's a photo of her in a little black dress. Well, she was known for the little black dress. Her famous Givenchy look from Breakfast at Tiffany's made LBDs, or little black dress, a closet staple. And then there's a photo of her catching some rays during a 1950 photo shoot. They said bathing beauty. She's got a short jacket on over a two-piece bathing suit and wearing a big sun hat. Her timeless style, less is more. She didn't have a ton of clothing, Keo says. Same thing with Jackie Kennedy. They had no problems with re-wearing clothing. In Audrey's time, clothing was expensive and it was really well made. You hung on to it and you took care of it. Audrey was dazzling in a gown or in a white button-down shirt worn at home and in breakfast at Tiffany's. The subtle hint to the audience was she picked up that shirt from some guy. For the time, that would have been pretty scandalous. And there's a photo of her posing in that buttoned-up, buttoned-down, as they call it, in 1954, way before Carolyn Bessette Kennedy. And she apparently is posed in a white long-sleeve shirt also. And then there's a photo of her in a gorgeous gown, dressed in a gown by Hubert da Vinci in Sabrina in 1954. She's wearing the white gloves that come up to her elbow. It's a strapless dress. It looks like it's a black and white shot. It's looks like it's white with embroidered flowers. It's strapless, and it has some embroidered flowers on the front and around the back. And then the skirt has varying lengths of the embroidery all the way around on, looks like it's kind of a thin fabric-like tulle. And, of course, she's wearing black shoes. And it has an underlining of black. So I'm pretty sure it's black and white. The white is over the black lining. Then it shows her in a dress from the movie Funny Face. That was 1957's. And it's another strapless, and it looks like, in the photo, this one is bright color. Looks like a red velvet, maybe, strapless, and then she has a chiffon scarf that's really thin, and she's holding it up over her in the background. Over, it isn't touching her shoulders, but it's a backdrop that she's holding on to. And in this photo, her gloves go up over her elbows. And then the little black dress in this next photo. It says Capri's calling. Oh, it's not a dress. Excuse me. I couldn't see it. Again, the short dark hair with bangs. And not everybody can wear those, but it was absolutely, it framed her face so beautifully. Her ballet flats and capris from Sabrina are just as chic today. She's wearing all black, so I thought it was a dress. And it's a two-piece. She must have some kind of a skin-tight top on with long sleeves. And then the capris, and then you see her ballet flats. She had innate fashion sense, but she wasn't fussy. Ever since the world first set eyes on Hepburn in a little black dress, it knew it was, she was what Ferrera calls a symbol of style that still survives. Dottie adds she loved clothes and was very aware that fashion had been a very important part of her fame. It made her confident on stage and off stage. She was, however, practical about fashion. In private, her wardrobe was basically jeans, sneakers, and T-shirts with comfortable sweaters. Pamela Keough, author of Audrey Style, says her timeless choices made her legacy endure. Half a century later, you could almost pick anything out and say, I can wear that right now. And that's rare. She could wear a Givenchy gown, or she could wear black little capri pants and ballet flats and still look fantastic. A photo of her great loves. James Hansen. Hepburn and the British Lord got engaged in 1952, but she called it off the next year, despite having had a custom wedding gown made in Italy. He looks, he has light brown, well, dark brown hair, but it's a black and white photo. And he's an ordinary looking gentleman, and of course she looks fabulous. Another black and white photo. She had a torrid affair with her married Sabrina co-star, William Holden, but didn't see a future with him. He'd had a vasectomy, and she wanted to become a mother. That's a black and white photo. than Mel Ferrer. She met the actor at a party after the British premiere of Roman Holiday. They co-starred in Ondine on Broadway and were wed from 1954 to 1968. And again, she's wearing her infamous bangs, and it looks like she might have her hair long and up in a bun. And he's wearing a gray suit, a light blue shirt, and a blue striped tie. And then there's Andrea Dotti. She hit it off with the Italian psychiatrist on a cruise with friends in 1968. They got married in 1969 and divorced in 1982. In that photo, she's wearing a, looks like a light pink long sleeve dress with a unusual collar, let's put it, and has ruffled cuffs on the bottom of her long sleeves. And she's wearing a matching silk scarf tied around her head. So it's kind of an odd picture, but anyway, must have been for her wedding, though. Now, maybe she had to have her head covered for the ceremony, and she's holding a bunch of little group of flowers. Then there's Robert Walters. She met the Dutch actor in 1980, and their love lasted until her death. They never wed. She'd say, "Why mess with a good thing?" he told People. After marriages, affairs, and betrayals, she discovered exactly what she wanted. "I was born with an enormous need for affection and a terrible need to give it," Hepburn said in 1991. Her first engagement to wealthy British aristocrat, James Hansen, excuse me, in 1952, could have led to the title of Lady. But after several wedding dress fittings with her own career beckoning, the 22-year-old chose to break it off. When making Sabrina, she had a big passionate thing with William Holden, but nobody really knew about it, says Keough. Mel Ferrer was a great husband for her at the beginning. But then Audrey just blew up and became the star, and he became Mr. Audrey Hepburn. Later, she and the Italian psychiatrist Andrea Dotti fell in love quickly and madly. But he was unfaithful. Sean Ferrer says he was sent off to boarding school after Andrea was beaten by masked men during what he claimed was a kidnapping attempt. Hepburn later discovered it was a cover story after the husband of Andrea's mistress had his revenge. Ultimately, at age 51, Hepburn found the love of her life in Dutch actor Robert Walters, her partner until her death, but she chose not to marry him. "My mother was very much in love with both her husbands and Robert Walters at the end," says Dotti. "I don't know if she was loved back in the same manner. Certainly by Robert she was," notes Keough. "Finally, she met someone whose ego wasn't fighting hers." Shows a photo. It says, "A devoted mom." A star's joy. In Beverly Hills with her firstborn, Sean Ferrer, in 1961. "She taught by example," he says. Little Luca. Hepburn, at home in Switzerland, welcomed her second son, Luca Dotti, in 1970. And then it shows them in 1984. Sean is the tallest one, and he's good head size over her. And Luca, with Hepburn, was born in... No, the photo was taken in 1984, and in this photo, he's about the same height. Nice-looking young men. She decided to walk away from Hollywood. After 1967, Hepburn acted only occasionally. "She stopped her career at the top of her game to become a full-time mom," says Ferrer, who only realized his mother was a superstar when he was 16 and saw one of her movies. Says Dotti, she said, "Well, I am my going-to-be-present or distant mother." and she chose to be a present mother for my brother and myself. She loved chocolate and pasta. Hepburn was famed for her slim figure, and her deprivations during World War II did affect her metabolism, but she appreciated the pleasures of food. She was a wonderful baker, a very simple cook, but she loved simple things for heiresses. She hated to go to those nouveau cuisine restaurants. She'd rather have a plate of spaghetti, pomodoro, very simple, with a little basil and Parmesan cheese, and a salad, often followed by a square of dark chocolate and a finger of whiskey. There's a photo of her, shows her at the 1992 Academy Awards, and then another photo from 1970. The one from the 92 Academy Awards still has the dark hair, still has the big, gorgeous eyes. She has some wrinkles now. She's wearing some long, beautiful earrings, and the dress is a rose-colored red. It's a deep rose, let's put it that way. It's a one shoulder and comes down in pleats across her chest, and that's all I can see of the dress. But she looks beautiful. She said she believed she earned every line on her face. The picture from 1970, she's wearing a coat, kind of a dark peach or bright peach shirt that's knotted at the waist, and some orange capris, deep peach orange, whichever, wearing big dark sunglasses. She's got a white kerchief on her head with it tied in the back, and she's holding a big long fish. I'm guessing that she caught it. She just said no to plastic surgery. As she aged, she used to say, "I'm too old to be the love interest and too young to be the grandmother." Frere says, still as he writes, she eschewed all thoughts of fad diets. Any suggestion of plastic surgery was anathema to her. Anathema, as she honored the history of every line on her face. In 1992 came a devastating diagnosis, cancer of the appendix. She acknowledged being afraid of the pain, but not being afraid of dying, Walter said in 2017. Says Dottie, "My mother had a full life. She was pretty happy about getting older. Unfortunately, she didn't get that old because she died at 63. She left behind a legacy that has yet to be matched in Hollywood. My mother's life gave courage to other people," says Dottie. "She was a real inspiration." Her Hollywood influence endures. There's a photo of Lily Collins from her show Emily in Paris, and she will play Hepburn in an upcoming movie. That should be interesting. She has the dark eyes, the dark eyebrows, the dark hair. She doesn't have the softness in her face in this photo like Audrey Hepburn had, but that, you know, maybe a little weight can make a difference on that. A diamond legacy. Hepburn wore this 128 carat Tiffany yellow diamond in 1961, and it's been loaned to only a select few stars since, including Lady Gaga and Beyonce. It shows Lady Gaga wearing it. Carry Go Lightly. Holly in Breakfast at Tiffany's led to Carry on Sex and the City, the city girl who doesn't have a perfect life, but she still can get the love story, says Luca Dotti. Shows Audrey looking at jewelry in a window in a film, and it shows Carrie from Sex and the City in the same type of pose with a similar hairdo. And then playing dress up. Reese Witherspoon's wearing the long-sleeved white shirt. Shailene Woodley is wearing the black, little black dress. Zoe Kravitz wearing, she's holding a number three. This is from a series, Big Little Lies. They dressed up as versions of Audrey Hepburn. She's wearing a, Zoe Kravitz is wearing a lacy light pink. And then Nicole Kidman's wearing a long black dress. And Laura Dern is wearing a silver high-necked with a bow, long-sleeved with ruffled sleeves. And it looks like a silvery gray. So that completes that article. We're at the halfway point of the hour. If you just tuned in, you're listening to Joanne Seiler. It's coming to you from Mind's Eye with this week's People magazine. I'm beginning a next article. The first one was a long article on Audrey Hepburn. And you might want to go back and listen to that. This next article is Will Forte, My Hollywood Roller Coaster. The SNL alum opens up about the wild ride of his new movie, becoming a girl dad later in life, and reuniting with Tina Fey. In the photo, he's wearing a long-sleeve sweater with a high neck, and has it's striped, and all different colors of stripes, and he's wearing dark slacks with them. Will Forte is no stranger to waiting for good things to happen. The former Saturday Night Live comedian who has earned gut-busting laughs with his zany bits over a nearly 30-year career found joy as a new dad after turning 50. In 2021, he wed Olivia Moulding, 35, who works in business development and with whom he shares two daughters, Zoe, 5, and Cecilia, 3. And it shows him in a show with Lana Condor and his Wile E. Coyote and Coyote versus Acme. His latest Hollywood project was also worth the wait. It has been an emotional roller coaster, to say the least, says Forte, 56, as he prepares for the August 28th release of Coyote versus Acme, a live-action movie he filmed in 2022 before it was shelved, seemingly for good, by Warner Brothers, reportedly for a tax write-off. Confusion and anger met grief, he adds. We thought they were going to destroy it, that it wouldn't even exist anywhere. Forte's showbiz path was hard won from the start. Raised in the Moraga, California area, he initially followed in his father's footsteps, working as a stock analyst after graduating from college. His mother, Patricia, is a former schoolteacher. I just wasn't feeling it, he remembers. The turning point, I started writing little sketches just for fun, as I was still working at the stock place, and then I just realized I can't do this thing my dad did. It's just not making me happy. Forte soon jumped headfirst into a life on the stage, first with the Los Angeles improv theater group, The Groundlings, before joining SNL at age 32 in 2002. His run on the show as a writer and performer lasted 8 years. Just before he left the series, he turned his MacGruber character into a feature-length movie. In the past 15 years, Forte has stretched his talents playing Bruce Dern's son in the Oscar-nominated drama Nebraska, leading Fox's comedy series The Last Man on Earth, reviving MacGruber as a miniseries for Peacock, and most recently reuniting with his SNL buddy Tina Fey in Netflix's The Four Seasons. Everything she does is so well put together, so incredibly well written, Forte says of Fey. By 2022, his resume had made him a perfect fit to star in Coyote versus Acme, a modern Who Framed Roger Rabbit style adventure. What Forte could not have known was that the project would become one of Hollywood's most talked about stories as it lay in purgatory until it found a new distributor last year. I've certainly had the experience where I put out stuff that nobody saw. You can live with that. That was MacGruber, he says with a laugh. Nobody saw it in the theaters, and we were so proud of that movie. Coyote versus Acme director Dave Green says behind the scenes Forte kept the torch burning bright for their film. He calls the actors so thoughtful, patient, and generous, adding, he carries with him an innate kindness and warmth. And there's a photo of him on Saturday Night Live. And he was on there from 2002 to 2010. MacGruber, he was in SNL, co-star Kristen Wiig brought their parody of MacGyver to the big screen in 2010. Then it shows him and Bruce Dern in the film Nebraska that got 6 Oscar nominations. The Last Man on Earth, Forte starred as a title character on Fox's post-apocalyptic 2015-18 comedy series. The Four Seasons, Faye and Forte play a married couple in Netflix adaptation of the 1981 movie. Despite the long wait for the movie to come out, the timing of its release means his daughters are at the perfect age to enjoy it. There are so many things that I do that they can either never see till they're old or just that I hope they never see, he quips. So which of his hundreds of SNL sketches would he cue up for his girls first? He thinks back to a 2007 bit in which he and Peyton Manning played basketball coaches, giving inspiring speeches. I feel like they might not get the jokes yet, he says, but to see Dad being a goofball jumping around, that would be a fun place to start. And it shows him with his pretty wife, Olivia, modeling. Photo was taken on May 19th.

for a way and to a fresh start. Shows a photo of the couple. She's wearing, I guess it's a wedding dress, and she's holding a little baby that's dressed like the groom in a light tan suit. And then it shows him in a photo. He was a swimming star. Painful truth. Only years later did Kayla Ray Reed conclude that ex-husband Ryan Lochte, shows him in 2016, began cheating on her while she was pregnant with their oldest son, Caden. 6 years ago, Kayla Ray Reed sounded excited, if not overwhelmed, at the life she was building with Ryan Lochte. Curled together on the living room couch of their sunlit home in Gainesville, Florida, where the 12-time Olympic medalist was plotting a comeback, the couple had much to look forward to, they told People. Lochte had his drinking under control and was well removed from the international scandal at the 2016 Rio Games that nearly destroyed his swimming career. At home, he was most focused on daddy time with his kids. We went through so many bad things together that it almost kept us closer, Reed said, before gushing about dreams of a forever home for their growing family. But behind closed doors, her heart was heavy. That same year, she'd been filling her journal with worries. Our marriage, she wrote, is a ticking time bomb. At one time, she says, I have freedom and I have a whole beautiful life ahead. That's since the divorce. And it shows her with her three children. Looks like two little girls. The little girl's the oldest and a little boy. And then the little girl. In the wreckage of their romance, Reed, 35, is now ready to talk. I'm thankful that I'm no longer in that place, she says, just days after finalizing her divorce from Lochte, 42, with whom she shares three children. I don't think it was a love anyone deserved. For too long, Reed says, she struggled to understand a litany of bad behavior. Lochte drank too much and abused cocaine and nitrous oxide, excuse me, also known as whippets. According to Reed, he cheated on her repeatedly, even while she was pregnant. And she says he lied so often and with such ease that she felt her own reality warping around the deception, liking it to an alternate universe where she could never be sure of herself. In public, she defended him. What I was living, I thought was good, she says, but there were a lot of things that I didn't know were happening. It's a question that I actually have. What was real and what wasn't? With distance and time since walking away early last year, Reed says she sees more clearly. Do I wish I would have come out sooner? Of course. But then I probably wouldn't have had my third child. So there's still lessons even in a failed love. There is so much power, she says, in speaking your truth. And it shows her pregnant and says from good to bad to worse. And there are two of them together when she was pregnant in 2017. Lochte used to speak glowingly of Reed. I owe everything to her, he said in 2018 after their wedding. And then there's a photo from Christmas in 2024. And she's wearing a long cream-colored dress and has that long, beautiful blonde hair. And he's got his arm around her. And one, the boy is the oldest, I guess. And then one little girl and the other one are both wearing matching sweaters. Reed and Lochte welcomed three kids together, Caden, Liv, and Georgia in 2024. A harrowing crash. Their union unraveled as Lochte recovered from a near-fatal car crash in November 2023. And it shows him using a walker, and there's an aide with him with the elastic belt around him at the chest to help keep him up. The decision to leave, with Lochte refusing rehab, shows her in July, says her attorney urged her to get out now.
The facade began to crumble after the birth of their third child, daughter Georgia, in June 2020.

0: 2023. Until then, things were really good, or so I thought, says Reed. The former Playboy model fell fast for Lochte after he sent her an Instagram message in early 2016. Despite his bad boy image, Reed found him sweet, almost naive, she once told People. Within months, she jetted off to Brazil for the Summer Olympics, where Lochte won a gold medal, his sixth, before disgracing himself over an exaggerated story about being held at gunpoint at a gas station. Amid the controversy, they turned to each other, marrying in 2018, months after the birth of son Caden in June 2017. We went through hell, Lochte said in 2020, and we built a beautiful family from it. But loving Lochte and building a life with him painfully proved to be two different things. From the start, Reed faced a ton of hate messages about his checkered ways, much of which she just ignored, she says. Late in her pregnancy with Caden, Lochte went alone to a friend's wedding, and soon her phone was lighting up with photos of him snuggled up to another woman. When I confronted him about whether he cheated, he said, "Absolutely not, that didn't happen," she recalls. Reed says she believed him. The pattern repeated in 2023 when, while pregnant with Georgia, she discovered a scantily clad selfie on his phone from a woman at Lochte's gym. I couldn't believe it, Reed says. Here I was again. But soon her feelings curdled into self-doubt. I felt immense guilt and shame that I wasn't a good wife, so I sat there and sobbed and apologized. Later that year, Lochte almost died when driving to pick up their kids from school in Gainesville. He smashed into a garbage truck parked in the street, crumpling his vehicle like a tin can and snapping his right femur. His months-long recovery strained their marriage because he was often bedbound, while Reed, a real estate agent and his de facto manager, served as the family's caretaker and provider. What broke them, Reed says, was her learning the extent of his substance abuse in 2024. She claims she found evidence of his doing cocaine in daughter Liv's bedroom and saw him using nitrous oxide in front of one of their girls in their garage. He has admitted his drug use, but adamantly denied using substances around his kids. And despite outpatient rehab and pronouncements otherwise, she says Lochte's drinking never stopped for longer than a few weeks. Finally, by mid-January 2025, Reed, whose own childhood had been shadowed by a relative's substance abuse issues, sat Lochte down with their therapist and gave him an ultimatum: inpatient treatment for 30 days, followed by a marriage boot camp. He screamed, said he wasn't going to rehab. He didn't have a problem, she remembers. I called the attorney and filed for divorce. It took nearly 18 months of dueling motions and other disputes, Reed says. Lochte tried to push her to sign an NDA and accept a proposed $25,000 in exchange for custody of the kids before they settled. Reed retains primary custody of Caden 9, Liv 7, and Georgia 3, while Lochte is relocated to Missouri to coach college swimming. He's got a new fiance, Molly Gillihan, who used to be a friendly acquaintance of Reed's before Reed discovered their tryst. Desperate piece of S and three hyphens, Reed texted her last year. In response to Reed, Lochte tells People, "I've taken responsibility for the mistakes I've made. Looking back, I wasn't ready to be a husband or the man my family deserved at that point in my life." He adds, "I'm not going to engage in a back and forth about my divorce or respond to every allegation or characterization." While he previously acknowledged being unfaithful to Reed, Lochte insisted that never, not one time, did Molly and I have any sort of inappropriate relationship while he was married. He says his focus is on being the best father. Although Reed is still struggling with the bills and fallout from the divorce, Lochte pays $1,000 each month. She is truly, madly, deeply single. I get to have a second chance at life and love, she says. Not too long ago, in fact, a girlfriend gifted her a cake to celebrate, inscribed with a simple message, and she lived happily ever after. It shows her with her real estate sign. When she's not selling homes in Florida, Reed is co-hosting a podcast, The Comeback Era, with friend and former Bachelor contestant Carolyn Lunny. How about this one? Travis Barker, The Power of Love is Very Strong. This gentleman, he's a male. He has blue eyes. He has tattoos on his scalp. He has one on his left cheekbone. The rest of his visible body is covered in tattoos, and he's wearing large chain necklaces around his neck. How the Blink 182 rocker found peace by confronting trauma and opening his heart. And it says, we have some touring ahead of us next year. Shows him on May 19th, says what's next for Blink 182. Travis Barker easily could have been consumed by the strife he's faced in life. But the resilient Blink 182 drummer has instead taken in stride challenges that would rock others to their core. I can't even imagine myself without some of the horrific things that happened to me, Barker, 50, says from his Los Angeles music studio. But I grew from everything, and I made the most out of some losses, some devastating things that happened in my life. In his new documentary, Travis Barker, Louder Than Fear, streaming August 13th on Hulu, the pop-punk star looks back on the harrowing tragedy he's overcome, most notably the fatal 2008 plane crash he miraculously walked away from, and how he came out the other side to build a happy, blended family with wife Kourtney Kardashian Barker, says Barker, I'm a survivor. Filmed over 9 years, the documentary details other hardships Barker has endured, including the loss of his mother, Gloria, when he was a teenager, and his unlikely rise to superstardom. The film also documents Barker's struggles with addiction and his lifelong fear of flying, which was only exacerbated by the plane crash that killed 4 people when the rocker was returning to L.A. from a performance in South Carolina. Barker's heartbreak was compounded when his friend and collaborator, DJ AM, the only other survivor of the accident, died from a drug overdose less than a year later. Barker was left with gnawing survivor's guilt that persisted for years. I was completely crazy and I was traumatized, says Barker, who got clean after the crash and his friend's death. His life changed for the better again in 2021 when he began dating Kardashian 47, who helped him find the courage to finally fly again that same year. It's not easy, says Barker, who needs to wear noise-canceling headphones on every flight. The pair married in 2022 and after suffering a pregnancy loss, welcomed their son, Rocky, now 2, who joins their other combined 6 children. Barker shares stepdaughter Atiana, 27, son Landon, 22, and daughter Alabama, 20, with ex Shauna Mokler. Kardashian has sons Mason, 16, and Rain, 11, and daughter Penelope, 14, with ex Scott Disick. It happened when I was least expecting it. Bam, just get hit with an abundance of love from someone, he says, of his romance with Kardashian, who had been a longtime friend and neighbor. I think the power of love is very strong and underestimated. And it shows them, said they were being best friends for a long time, and then they fell madly in love. And there's a photo with their son, Rocky. It doesn't show his face, though. And then we have a fam with their seven kids, and kids are all wearing, well, all but the littlest one, are wearing sunglasses. But for the drummer, family time is non-negotiable. Fortunately, all of our kids get along. Everyone kind of does their own thing. We try to have a lot of normalcy, he says. It's like different pieces of the family are together at different times. But every Sunday we have family dinner. There's never a Sunday where we don't have family dinner. Beyond the steadiness of his family, Barker has found healing in running, even forming his own community initiative, Run Travis Run, a health and wellness experience. Some trauma survivors I know, they also like creating their own kind of trauma, like give us big challenges so life doesn't feel so hard when it gets hard, he says. That's what running is like to me. And it shows him with two of his bandmates, Tom DeLonge and Mark Hoppus, in 2001. They plan to write another album soon. Barker may relish the sense of control that comes with breezing across the finish line at the end of his marathons, but having faced a lifetime of trials, he's learned to find peace in just going with the flow. It's God's plan. I'm just here, you know, he says. I wouldn't be where I am today without all those things that happened to me. This is something different. Totally rad renovation. What happens when 90s TV stars take on real-life home design, a nostalgic battle of style? Up first, Joey Lawrence from the show Blossom. Joey 50, who swaps in for Hart in episode 2, enjoys showing off his super detail-oriented skills. Jody Sweetin from Full House. The podcast host 44 can't wait for viewers to see who we actually are, especially when we're stressed out about painting. And let me see. There's one thing everyone on the set of HGTV's Totally 90s House can agree on. The decade looked a whole lot better on television than it does in people's real homes. The era brought us boy bands and girl power, iconic catchphrases, and sitcom stars who basically became family members. But it also gave us sponge-painted walls, oversized, shabby, chic curtains, and enough hunter green covered furniture to fill an entire neighborhood. Looking back, even the homeowners featured on Totally 90s House questioned their former selves with a Steve Urkelism. Did I do that? Hosted by Family Matters star Jaleel White, the home design competition series pairs two teams of former child actors from shows like Full House, The Cosby Show, Boy Meets World, and more to give houses stuck in the past a modern makeover without erasing all the old school charm. It really is like a high school reunion come to life, says White of working with his fellow TV stars. In a cheeky nod to trends of the time, the cast includes Team Mavs, Brian Austin Green, Jody Sweetin, and Beverly Mitchell, who go up against Team Curtains, Melissa Joan Hart, Keisha Knight Pulliam, and Matthew Lawrence with help from his older brother, Joey Lawrence. Adding another retro plot twist, the groups were allowed to use only analog technology like pagers, answering machines, and car phones to communicate with one another on camera. It was a time capsule, Matthew says, of using a landline phone. Jokes green. There's actual buttons to push. And it shows a picture of him when he was on Family Matters. A big fan of design, White 49 says he has renovated a couple homes in California. The cast knows viewers will likely tune in expecting a trip down memory lane, but hopes they'll also stick around to see who the familiar faces grew up to be and what creative designs they create together. people know the characters that we've played, but people aren't always privy to the human beings that we are behind the scenes, says former Cosby kid Knight Pulliam. On the series, which premieres August 26, the challenges deliver on dramatic transformations with unexpected mishaps and blunders along the way. But the fun happens between demo day and final reveal. Playful trash talk, laughter, and shared stories of life growing up on set. I think there's that unspoken bond that we have that instills respect for each other's opinions and the way we see things, the way we communicate, says Joey. That transition from friends into partners into teammates was seamless. Window valances. The short fabric treatments draped in waves over blinds or curtains, often with ruffles, shine or floral prints or all of the above. Those were trends in the time warp that I'm telling you now. Sponge paint. To give walls and wood furniture a textured look, DIYers would use a sea sponge to dab, dab, dab paint all over a matching base color. Mauve Madness, the dusty pink-purple shade, made a bold statement through carpets, furniture, and even bathroom tiles. It shows them wanted to add seaside coastal cottage vibes to the monochromatic living room filled with beige wood, bulky cream couches, and matching accessories. So the team got to work to make her dream come true. And then we were really fortunate that we all have very good eyes for color, texture, and composition. Says Green, shows him with Sweeten and Mitchell, making it easier to reimagine the outdated kitchen into a modern Mediterranean-style space to reflect the homeowner's Greek heritage. Says Mitchell, you can see our heart throughout every single piece of this house. That might be something to check into and check it out. It might be a fun show. We have time for a few little short things. Chatter. We drink wine and then we move on to tequila and then we laugh all night long. That's Leslie Mann on her girls' nights to people, to the magazine. Let's see. Kylie Kelsey was quoted, he cried at his brother's wedding for many reasons. Think about getting to watch your four daughters be flower girls. She's talking about her husband, Jason, getting emotional at Travis Kelsey and Taylor Swift's wedding on Not Gonna Lie show. And then we have Jeffrey Dean Morgan. It's nice not killing a zombie for a minute on playing an angsty dad on Sterling Point. He was talking to Entertainment Tonight. Kevin Hart, after a viral post, poked fun at Michael B. Jordan's signature pose on Instagram. Hardest thing in the world is finding something to do with your hands on the carpet. Brendan Hunt, on returning to Ted Lasso, he told People, I just put on the sunglasses, fart twice, and I'm ready. And Summer Houses, Sierra Miller, on her most controversial food opinion at Spindrift's Tea Time, avocado toast pisses me off. I'm so glad I chose that. Sorry. Inside Tom Holland and Zendaya's secret English countryside wedding celebration. They are such a cute couple. It shows them in Madrid. They chose Beaverbrook Hotel as their venue. Showed them on June 15th. Busy summer schedules haven't stopped Tom Holland, 30, and Zendaya, 29, from making time to celebrate their recent marriage. Amid the smashing success of their back-to-back July releases, The Odyssey and Spider-Man Brand New Day, the co-stars hosted a private party on August 4th at Beaverbrook Hotel, a luxury country house estate in Surrey, England, near Holland's hometown of Kingston upon Thames in southwest London to commemorate their nuptials earlier this year. They've both been so busy, and this was really the perfect little window for them, says a source close to Holland. They wanted to take advantage of having this time together and celebrate with their family and friends. Another insider tells People that Holland's three brothers, twins Sam and Harry, 27, and Patty, 21, were in attendance and stayed in cottages on the estate. There was a very natural theme to the wedding, the second source adds, noting that Holland's brothers wore black tuxedos with wildflowers tucked into the buttons of their jackets. By design, little else is known about the couple's secret celebration. Keeping everything private was incredibly important to them. They're very protective of their personal lives and really wanted to enjoy this without any outside attention. And with that, we're out of time. I hope you've enjoyed this week's People Magazine and our little bit on Georgia. I also hope you'll join me again next week. You've been listening to Joanne Seiler coming to you from Mind's Eye. Thank you so much for listening.
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2: 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Today, I'll be reading from May 25th, copyright 2026. Time USA LLC. And now I'll begin with Christopher Nolan's Odyssey. The Oscar-winning director takes on a tale of epic proportions by Eliana Doctorman. Christopher Nolan's Trojan Horse isn't a towering colossus looming over the coast of Troy. It's sinking, half-submerged. It looks less like a monument than a mistake, an offering to the gods already being claimed by the sea. Inside, filthy soldiers press up against the wood. They breathe through straws as the water rises, waiting in silence for the Trojans to drag the horse through their city's impenetrable walls. It's an audacious image, even for Nolan, the filmmaker who has most successfully fused artistic vision with commercial appeal in the modern era. If the horse were sinking into the sand and about to be swept away by the tide, the Trojans would never believe there would be anybody in there, says Nolan, pouring Earl Grey from a teapot wrapped in a geometric cozy at the bright but unassuming offices of his production company, Syncope. They would be rescuing this thing from the waves and dragging it into the city as a prize. It wouldn't be on wheels like a roller skate. He dreamed up this fallen horse not for his adaptation of Homer's The Odyssey, but for another film entirely. Nolan was in talks to direct 2004's Troy based on Homer's other epic, The Iliad. That fell through. But for more than 20 years, Nolan carried this vision through Gotham, through outer space, through Los Alamos. In 2023, Oppenheimer, his three-hour biopic about a physicist in existential crisis over the atomic bomb, grossed nearly $1 billion and won 7 Oscars. That gave me options, says Nolan, and what had never really been done is a cinematic telling of the Odyssey with all of the capacity of a large-scale Hollywood studio production. It's an odd gap in movie history. Arriving on July 17th, the Odyssey follows the Greek hero behind the Trojan horse on his 10-year journey home from war. Odysseus encounters a cyclops, sea monsters, and a sorceress who transforms men into animals, all rendered with minimal CGI and maximum ambition. It's the first feature-length film shot entirely on IMAX, and the scale is awe-inspiring, but it's ultimately a character study. It would have been enough to strap Matt Damon, who plays Odysseus, to a real ship's mast and sail him past sirens. In Nolan's version, Damon also has to perform an existential crisis as those sirens psychoanalyze him through song. Like the Trojan horse, the Odyssey can be enjoyed as pure spectacle, or it can be cracked open to reveal something deeply human. The script was very specific in what he was doing, Damon says. He's very faithful to Homer because that's not somebody you rewrite, but thematically, what he looked at was really interesting. Hollywood is in a precarious place. Movie theaters have been struggling to recover since the pandemic, and superheroes aren't performing like they used to. But directors like Ryan Coogler, Greta Gerwig, Jordan Peele, and Denis Villeneuve are proving that they can be as much of a draw as movie stars. Even among them, Nolan's films have achieved a rare can't-miss event status. Like his peers, he delivers clever narratives, stunning visuals, and A-list casts. But he also builds intricate plots with hidden details he engineered to lure audiences back to the theater again and again. As the president of the Directors Guild, He champions the theatrical experience in an era when Hollywood has increasingly invested in streaming. The first posters for The Odyssey don't feature photos of the film's many stars, just Nolan's name in bold letters. There are a few directors working right now who demand the audience's attention in terms of going to see their films in the cinema, says NBC Universal chair Donna Langley, who greenlighted the movie. Chris has spent his career making films pushing the boundaries of cinema. It's why the ship carrying Odysseus and his crew had to be genuinely seaworthy, not only to withstand the chop of the Mediterranean in early spring, but also to sail from Morocco to Greece to Italy as production moved location. It's why cinematographer Hoyt van Hoytema rigged hundreds of portable LEDs to mimic the precise color temperature of firelight so Nolan could shoot in any direction during the midnight raid of Troy. It's why actor Bill Irwin, who voiced and puppeteered the robot in Interstellar, was hired to guide the performance of the mythical Cyclops. For Damon, it was the most rewarding experiences of his career. Movies like this are not getting made anymore. To do this without a green screen, the way that David Lean would have done it, I don't know anybody, with the exception of Chris, that's even trying to do that, he says. There aren't a lot of people in their mid-50s as protagonists in these epics. I looked at this like the last movie I'd ever do. It won't be, but you can forgive the dramatics. It's difficult to imagine him or any movie star making an old-school film of this magnitude ever again. Nolan, by reputation, is a solemn figure, a no-nonsense puzzle box auteur in a crisp waistcoat, a flask of tea tucked into his jacket pocket. Maybe it's his movies, with their intricate, sometimes confounding plots. Maybe it's because he operates with intimidating efficiency on set. Maybe it's that he's notoriously private. I've been asked not to describe Syncope's offices. What I can say is the Nolan family dog nuzzles visitors if they are suspected of carrying food. Yet over nearly 2 hours and three steaming mugs of tea, the spoiler-averse director is unexpectedly forthcoming. When I edge into territory I fear might trigger prickliness, he shrugs, says fair enough, and delves earnestly into production decisions that have launched 1,000 Reddit posts. Every time my cup runs low, he ferries a refill from the tea cart. When I spill, he reassures me as he blots up. Comparing Emily Wilson, Evie Rue, and Robert Fagel's translations of The Odyssey, I feel less like I'm interviewing a director than sitting in office hours with a particularly approachable professor. He has studied the period, and the film is aware of its historical moment. The Trojan War marks the end of the Bronze Age, and Greece is about to plunge into a dark age of fallen kingdoms and lost literacy. He has also studied the text and made several striking adaptation choices. Argus, Odysseus's loyal dog, has been promoted from a cameo to a bit player. Odysseus and his son Telemachus, Tom Holland, burdened by the legend of a father he doesn't remember, are given more time together. Circe, an archetype in Homer's version, gets a humanizing update thanks to Samantha Morton's unsettling yet sympathetic performance. And the reunion between Odysseus's fellow king Menelaus, John Bernthal, and his wife Helen, Lupita Nyong'o, the most beautiful woman in the world, blamed for starting the war after a Trojan prince spirited her away, has always felt too neatly resolved in the poem. Nolan complicates it, and in a twist, Nyong'o also plays Helen's sister, Clytemnestra, whose marriage to Menelaus' brother Agamemnon, Beni Safdi, is, to put it mildly, acrimonious. Nolan's attentiveness to his characters extends beyond the page. He famously forgoes a director's chair, preferring to stay close to his actors. When you're uncomfortable, and you are most of the time, physically, just by nature of what's required to get these shots, if you turn and look over your shoulder, he's no more than 5 feet away and doing the same thing without complaint, says Damon. There's something really nice about being a soldier in the foxhole and looking over and the general is right next to you. Damon endured the shoot's most punishing conditions, blasted with hoses, hiking to the castle of Santa Caterina daily in Sicily, soaked by rain while filming the Hades scenes during Iceland's White Nights. The joke was, at each location you'd think, well, the next location is going to be easier because normally on every movie there's a moment where it lets up. It just didn't. It was relentless, he says. He was relieved to reach a beach in Morocco for his final scenes, the sandy paradise where Odysseus encounters the nymph Calypso, Charlize Theron. It turned out to be like the kitesurfing capital of the world, he says. It was so windy, the sand was just ripping into our eyes, and there was absolutely nothing we could do to block the sand. Nolan could have faked it on a soundstage. I've developed a reputation for not liking visual effects, but you know, my films have won 3 Oscars for visual effects, he says, with a laugh. I know a lot about it, and I'm really fascinated by it, but I like to make films with a very grounded tone. That instinct took root early. Nolan was born in 1970 to an English advertising executive father and an American mother who was a flight attendant and English teacher. He split his early years between British boarding school and Evanston, Illinois, and fell in love with IMAX, watching documentaries in the Chicago Museum of Science and Industry's 5-story wraparound movie theater. His younger brother, Jonathan, became a collaborator on scripts like Memento, The Prestige, and The Dark Knight. Nolan met Emma Thomas on his first day at University College London. They ran the Film Society together and, after graduating, made his first feature, Following, out of pocket on a minuscule budget. Nolan demonstrated an early knack for problem-solving. He shot near windows because he couldn't afford lighting. He gave his killer a hammer because he didn't think prop guns looked realistic. His ambition only grew. When we went on our honeymoon, he was talking about shooting on IMAX, says Thomas in a rare interview. And over time, he's gone from shooting one shot in The Prestige on IMAX just to try it out to the sequences in The Dark Knight and expanding and expanding. The Dark Knight redefined what a superhero film could be, eschewing camp for a gritty crime drama whose cool color palette, brooding hero, and anarchic villain cast a shadow over the genre for decades. Nolan attributes much of his success to his frequent collaborators. The most visible are actors like Damon and Anne Hathaway, who plays Odysseus's crafty wife Penelope in this film. But behind the scenes, much of his core team has been there since the early days. Thomas, who shares 4 children with Nolan, has produced each of his films. Emma, who is a wonderful friend who's constantly throwing baby showers for people, where she bakes all of the goods herself and is the most phenomenally committed parent. Every idea that Chris has, she's the person who makes sure that it can be made a reality, says Hathaway. Thomas admits she frets a little bit when she reads harrowing scenes at sea, but assures me, when he asks for the world and we can't deliver the world, he always has a backup plan. The director has also worked with Van Hoytema on 5 of his 13 films. Every production we look at each other and we say, wouldn't it be wonderful if we do this entirely on IMAX? Van Hoytema says. On the last film, I think we cracked the code. They did that by working with IMAX to solve 3 problems. The camera is deafening. Damon has likened it to trying to act with a blender next to your face. So they invented a casing around the camera called the blimp to muffle the noise during intimate dialogue-heavy scenes. The camera's short magazines require frequent reloading, so they developed a protocol in which the entire set remained silent so the actors could, in Van Hoytema's words, stay in the zone. And the camera had grown so large that actors couldn't see around it, which is, of course, terrible for an actor that you cannot play against the person you're supposed to see, says Van Hoytema. Their solution? A set of mirrors that allow the actors to make eye contact. A helicopter was required to hoist that 400-pound camera and blimp up craggy mountainsides. This was a very ambitious production, says Langley. They were up against the weather and the elements, And catastrophe nearly struck when Scottish customs agents opened IMAX film cans, potentially exposing the unused film. Luckily, it was safe. In large part, it all did go right, says Langley. Chris is a very responsible filmmaker. He minimizes risk and prepares appropriately and hires a team that can execute at the highest level. The punishing conditions were the point. Nolan considered casting actors to play gods throwing thunderbolts from Mount Olympus, but settled on something more primal. I became more interested in the idea that to people in that period, evidence of gods was everywhere, he says. In Bronze Age Greece, thunder, rain, and the sun rising didn't have scientific explanations. They represented the will of the immortals. The wonderful thing about cinema, and IMAX in particular, is that you can take an audience to a place of immersion feeling close to events like storms, turbulent seas, high winds. You want the audience to be on the boat with them fearing the ocean, fearing the wrath of Poseidon, the way the characters do. That, to me, is so much more powerful than any individual image you can have of a god. Despite his reputation as a visionary, Nolan still takes notes from the studio. I think the day we don't take notes anymore is the day we make a crappy movie, says Thomas. There is the creative benefit of having people question you and to really make you justify what it is you're doing. We also want the studio to be invested in our movie. They have to sell it. Nolan has never run over schedule or budget, including on this film, which he shot in just 91 days, 9 days ahead of schedule. He's kind of a machine when it comes to shooting, says Thomas. It's very funny. When he's riding, we'll go for a hike, and he'll say, "Stop going so fast." The minute we start shooting, his heartbeat speeds up. He's suddenly a different person completely. He just moves fast. Hathaway insists Nolan's economy never comes at the expense of a performance. It does come at the expense of ego. They save the money for the screen, she says. You've got Tom Holland, Robert Pattinson, a slew of other very fine actors, me, and we're all staying in budget accommodations on a small island in Sicily because there's no indulgent nonsense. It's just about the work, and we're all so happy to be there. In the corner of three-time Academy Award-winning composer Ludwig Göransson's studio sits a lyre nearly the size of a grown man, one room over from a ping-pong table that, at the push of a button, disappears into the floor. For Göransson and Nolan, the ancient and the modern are not so far apart. Nolan instructed Göransson not to use an orchestra in the score, if only to subvert expectations for a swords and sandals film. It's not like the orchestra existed back then, says Göransson. It was a challenge and also an opening to try to make something unique. Instead, Göransson rented 35 bronze gongs of varying sizes, experimented, recorded them with synths, and began sending the directors songs. Nolan also put rapper Travis Scott in the film as a bard. I cast him because I wanted to nod towards the idea that this story has been handed down as oral poetry, which is analogous to rap, says Nolan. Even the string instrument plays a surprising role. Chris had this idea of the sound of the lyre being the pluck of Odysseus's bow, says Göransson. Nolan speaks with pride about the level of research that went into the production from all departments, especially considering our Bronze Age knowledge is based on very fragmentary archaeological records. When the trailer dropped, classic buffs complained about Agamemnon's armor, dark, shiny, and reminiscent of Nolan's batsuit. But what struck some as fantastical, Nolan defends as feasible. There are Mycenaean daggers that are blackened bronze. The theory is they probably could have blackened bronze in those days. You take bronze, you add more silver and gold to it, and then use sulfur, says Nolan. With Agamemnon, Ellen Mirajnik, our costume designer, is trying to communicate how elevated he is relative to everyone else. You do that through materials that would be very expensive. Nolan offers equally thorough explanations for every production choice, from the boats to the weapons, all of which draw on both the Bronze Age and Homer's era, hundreds of years later. The oldest depictions of Homeric characters tend to be depicted in the manner of people living in Homer's time, he says. So there's a pretty strong case there for portraying things that way, because that's the way the first audience received the story. He's obsessive about veracity. In 2014, he told This Magazine what it took to get Interstellar's physics right. He brought a similar ethos to The Odyssey. For Interstellar, you're looking at, what is the best speculation of the future? When you're looking at the ancient past, it's actually the same thing. What is the best speculation, and how can I use that to create a world? He knows the approach won't satisfy every classicist. Hopefully, they'll enjoy the film, even if they don't agree with everything, he says. We had a lot of scientists complain about Interstellar, but you just don't want people to think that you took it on frivolously. Whatever experts may have thought of Interstellar, Damon has never cried harder reading a screenplay. Chris and I are the same age, and we have kids roughly around the same age, he says. When I read it, I was away from my children making a movie. It's about a father who misses the entire childhood of his kids. I called him after, and I said, what is it with you and this idea? Nolan, he says, kind of chuckled. In the film, Damon portrays a celebrated astronaut who, stranded and desperate, nearly sacrifices humanity to save himself. He doesn't play a liar or a cheat, says Nolan. He plays someone who really believes in what they're doing. Matt can just take the audience into that point of view and go on the journey with that character and make mistakes with that character and not judge that character. That, Nolan thought, was perfect for Odysseus. The Homeric hero most of us remember from high school is the crafty guy behind the Trojan horse. But he's also arrogant and duplicitous. A line in Emily Wilson's translation sums him up. Lying, Odysseus replied, I will tell you the truth completely. For Nolan, one of the hardest things about adapting the Odyssey is that in the Iliad, Odysseus has a relatively minor role. A lot of the characteristics of Odysseus that can be really admirable in a supporting character, like being a bit clever, being a bit slick, when your hero is like that, it doesn't always work, he says. There's a reason that in Star Wars you've got Han Solo, but you've also got Luke Skywalker, a heroic figure that's a little more pure and transparent. So the challenge was to be true to the complexity of Odysseus, but make him relatable for the audience. What compels Odysseus, and compels audiences to root for him, is his love for his wife. Penelope waits 20 years for a husband everybody else thinks is dead. She manages to repeatedly outwit the 108 suitors plotting to court her, murder her son, and usurp Odysseus's throne. Hathaway was pleasantly surprised when she read Nolan's script and saw that the queen doesn't just sit around and weep. There's this impression of Penelope that she's kind of the picture of modesty. She's the picture of patience, says Hathaway. And I said, Chris, if I'm not mistaken, you've written someone who is full of fury, and you seem to be implying that she's actually Odysseus's equal. This Penelope matches her husband not just in intellect, but in passion. I found her to be this volcano of a human that was always simmering. It was really fun when she finally exploded. Hathaway and Damon committed to the notion that the Odyssey is a love story. Matt's married to the love of his life, and I'm married to the love of my life. And I think we both look at our relationships with a certain degree of wonder and gratitude, because for most people, they don't find that kind of happiness in a marriage, let alone two actors, says Hathaway. So we came to the Odysseus-Penelope relationship with the understanding that, yeah, sometimes you meet your soulmate. Damon knew a handful of scenes that he and Hathaway shot in Los Angeles would be crucial to the audience's investment in their relationship. When we wrapped in L.A., Chris said to me, "It's ours to lose now," says Damon. We still had to go shoot in Iceland and Scotland and the Calypso stuff on a desert beach, but we knew we had the emotional center. Nolan doesn't love promoting his movies. He compares discussing the plot in advance to sneaking a peek at a Christmas present. In his ideal world, directors would be anonymous, so the work would speak for itself. And yet once he starts talking about the Odyssey, he can't seem to stop, happily chatting long over our allotted time. The Odyssey is arguably the biggest film of Nolan's career, though, despite what has previously been reported, Thomas says it's not our most expensive movie, but the film is enormous. It may also be the summer blockbuster the struggling entertainment industry needs right now. It is a global story that has existed for thousands of years, says Langley. That, coupled with Christopher Nolan's name and what that means for cinema, which we know means a lot, and an all-star cast, it makes for a very worthy and solid commercial bet. But the film also feels like a culmination. Nolan is aware that he makes a lot of movies about brilliant men trying to get home to their families. When I ask whether he worries about fan response to repeating certain tropes, he pauses and sighs. Despite the fact that he doesn't carry a smartphone, the internet has found him. You have to be comfortable with repeating yourself if it's right for the project, he says. If you're paying too much attention to what people are pointing out in your work, you'd be paralyzed. Once you know that Nolan's been dreaming about a Homeric epic for decades, it's hard not to notice that Odysseus's journey has haunted all of the movies he's written and directed. Men recruited to make personal sacrifices for a greater cause. Batman Begins, Interstellar, Dunkirk, Tenet, Oppenheimer. Men yearning to return to their children. The Prestige, Inception, Interstellar. Narrative structures that fracture and loop through time. All his movies. Even certain scenes look, in retrospect, like rehearsals. Bruce Wayne, presumed dead, slips back into Gotham in Batman Begins, just as Odysseus sneaks into Ithaca. Silent soldiers crammed into a deserted boat in Dunkirk as German bullets pierce the hull, an echo of the Greeks holding their breath inside the Trojan horse as a spear is thrust into the wood. Homer describes Odysseus as a man of twists and turns. Nolan's films are nothing if not that. In the lead up to the film's release, Nolan has been making the same regular stroll past the Margaritaville and Bubba Gump Shrimp on Universal City Walk into the IMAX theater where he screens his film on the scale he always dreamed of. I think when I signed up to do Troy way back when, I was in a little over my head, Nolan says. The Odyssey is a sweeping story. I think I needed to build on what I learned doing large-scale films to be able to make this film. Like our hero, Nolan took 20 years to find his way back. Moving on to What We're Losing by Talking Less by Markham Hyde. From 2005 to 2019, the number of words the average person uttered in a day fell by 28%, according to a recent study from a team of U.S.-based researchers. We estimated the difference at about 330 fewer words spoken per day for each year during that time period, says Matthias Mell, a professor of social psychology at the University of Arizona. That's roughly 120,000 fewer words spoken during the course of a year. It's a substantial loss. The finding came about when Mell, working alongside Valerie Pfeiffer of the University of Missouri, Kansas City, analyzed audio recordings collected from more than 2,000 people, mostly Americans. Those audio samples, gathered as people went about their daily lives, revealed that while the average person uttered about 16,600 words per day back in 2005, that figure had plummeted to below 12,000 words in 2019. At first, I said, that can't be right. We need to go back and check the data again, Mel recalls. But after verifying the figures, he and his colleagues found that the drop in spoken communication was not only real, but had progressed steadily each year for 15 years for which they had data. They did not examine the causes, but Mel speculates modern information technologies have played a large role. The study analyzed audio samples from people ranging in age from 10 to 94. While the number of spoken words declined among all age groups, the drop was steeper among those under 25. Younger people are more likely than older adults to communicate via text and messaging apps, Mel notes. Social isolation is another likely factor. Since the early 2000s, surveys on how Americans spend their time have found a marked increase in time spent alone and a drop in social engagement. That same period has witnessed a steep rise in remote work. It stands to reason that if people are spending less time together, they're going to say less. Meanwhile, contactless payments, digital ordering, and other technologies that streamline commerce have reduced people's need to interact with one another in public spaces. We can shop for groceries now without talking with a checkout person, Mel says. All these ways in which we have rendered our daily lives more efficient may have also resulted in rendering our social lives more rudimentary. Put all these factors together, and you end up with societies with less human-to-human interaction. That's a problem, Mel says, partly because textual communication is less nuanced. We use emojis to reduce that uncertainty, but it's clear that the facial expressions, the gestures, the prosodic elements of spoken communication, humans are designed to perceive all this as a gestalt, and these elements lend themselves to feelings of belonging and understanding. And research shows that, surprisingly, small talk does a lot for our well-being. When we have these little interactions, it puts us in a good mood and helps us feel more connected, says Jillian Sandstrom, an associate professor of psychology at the University of Sussex and author of Once Upon a Stranger, which explores the surprising benefits of small talk among unfamiliar people. She says that researchers in her field have tended to study the importance of inner circle relationships among good friends and family members. But her work has focused on outer circle interactions among acquaintances, neighbors, and even strangers. Far from being expendable, these impromptu and often fleeting conversations with people we don't know contribute to our sense of belonging. When we have these interactions, they tend to go much better than we thought they would, she says. It's also true that the more we converse with other people, perhaps especially those with whom we're not close, the more we feel at ease in other

Earlier this year, Olivia Mannion had one thing on her to-do list: schedule a 6-month follow-up scan. She's been in remission from stage 4 Hodgkin lymphoma for nearly 4 years, and while MRIs are always nerve-wracking, booking one was supposed to be the easy part. What followed instead? 12 phone calls, 16 portal messages, a day off from work, and a call to her therapist. At one point, she sent a message through the patient portal apologizing for being a pest. "All I was trying to do was advocate for myself," says Mannion, 29, "and I truly felt like I was being an inconvenience to the system." Not long ago, calling your doctor meant actually talking to your doctor. Someone answered the phone, and if you needed a callback, you usually got one that day. While that scenario hasn't entirely disappeared, it's become unrecognizable for many patients. They call and reach an automated system that can't understand them, or they send messages that go unanswered for days. "I just wanted you to hear my voice," Mannion wrote to her care team through the portal after weeks of messaging back and forth. "I want you to hear me as a person." Mannion's experience isn't unusual. What we're seeing is the culmination of a number of still ongoing changes in our healthcare delivery system, says Dr. Gary Price, president of the Physicians Foundation. "It's very real, and it's getting worse. Yet patients aren't helpless. Here's how experts and experienced patients recommend navigating the system. 1. Ask a crucial question at your first appointment. The single most useful thing you can do happens at your very first appointment with a new doctor. Ask how to reach them in an urgent situation. But choosing the right words is critical. Don't ask what the best way is to reach them, says Catherine Hicks, 50, who's lived with chronic diseases since childhood. Ask what the most expedited way is. Some doctors, when asked this way, have given Hicks their cell phone number. Others have told her which staff member to ask for or which hours the portal is most reliably checked. 2. Leave a message that grabs their attention. A surprising amount of patient frustration is self-inflicted, says registered nurse Juliana Parker. Calling to say, "Hi, it's Mary, can you call me back," creates too much work for office staff. Instead, provide your full name, date of birth, and callback number. Then state your symptoms, not your self-diagnosis. Those details determine how urgently your message gets escalated. 3. Use the portal strategically. The patient portal is best suited for questions that can wait 24 to 48 hours, says Dr. Titus Abraham, an internal medicine physician in Annapolis, Maryland. For anything you describe as urgent, a phone call to the office is still the more reliable channel, because calls can be triaged in real time in a way that portal messages often can't. 4. Be willing to work with the whole team. Some patients insist on speaking only to the physician when a nurse practitioner, physician assistant, or triage nurse could answer the question just as well, and far more quickly. The days of always expecting to talk to your physicians for answers, unfortunately, don't exist as much anymore, says Stephanie Brossard, an oncology social worker. We're moving to an interdisciplinary approach, and that may mean the person giving you your answers is a PA or a triage nurse relaying guidance from the doctor. 5. Don't stress about being a bother. Perhaps the most important thing, Broussard says, is to remind yourself that you're not being a burden by calling. The triage lines, portal, and patient navigators exist because practices want to hear from you before symptoms become serious. You matter, she says, and it's important that you advocate for yourself and see that you're worthy of the time and attention. Moving on to The Revolution Will Be Zany by Matthew Jacobs. Boots Riley's I Love Boosters is a madcap ode to the power of collective action. In Boots Riley's new movie, I Love Boosters, hard-up shoplifters wage war against a derivative fashion billionaire who relies on sweatshop labor and drops racist epithets almost as often as she calls herself a visionary. Societal loneliness is cured by way of a pyramid scheme led by a prosthetics-laden Don Cheadle, and a giant ball of eviction notices stalks people through the streets of San Francisco, like the boulder chasing Indiana Jones in Raiders of the Lost Ark. There's a soul-sucking demon, a boss who allots

0: his employees' 30-second lunch breaks, a frantic heist, and an action sequence involving ruthless claymation villains. Riley calls it a feel-good film. To those unfamiliar with the 55-year-old filmmaker's work, tying that objective to a movie that confronts so many evils might sound puzzling, but anyone who has seen his last two projects, 2018's telemarketing satire Sorry to Bother You and the offbeat 2023 Prime Video series I'm a Virgo, will know exactly what he means. Because despite Riley's social-political grit, he is long identified as a communist, as reflected by The Coup, the hip-hop group he has fronted since 1991. He is a playful spirit whose art is as surprising in its surrealist humor as it's blunt in its civic messaging. I Love Boosters is Riley's most madcap effort yet, and that's saying something considering we're talking about an artist whose debut movie featured a mob of genetically modified human-horse hybrids. Boosters' zigzags revolve around a small, shambolic band of so-called boosters who steal merchandise and resell it at discounts, led by Corvette Kiki Palmer, an aspiring designer whose idea was ripped off by the aforementioned fashion megalomaniac Christy Smith, Demi Moore. The Robin Hood Light Bandits, who also include Taylor Page's Mariah and Naomi Ackie's Sade, target Christie's ridiculous monochromatic retail stores, eventually align with factory laborers in China to take down her exploitive brand of capitalism. That mission involves a teleportation device, human transmogrification, and a luxury high-rise with an absurd 45-degree slant. "I think this is my best work that I've ever made," Riley says. "It's talking about the connections between workers all over the world, specifically two regions at first, but then growing into this worldwide strike that's turning into something that is actually starting to change policies. I think that has to do with where the world is right now." Like Sorry to Bother You and I'm a Virgo before it, I Love Boosters smuggles serious ideas into a winningly unserious package, which makes sense. For all his issues-based philosophizing, Riley has a laxness about him. He wears comically tall hats, not unlike his friend Erica Badu, who is thanked in Boosters' end credits. I meet him at a coffee shop in downtown Austin a couple of weeks after the film opened, South by Southwest, there to a lot of rowdy fanfare. During our conversation, Riley discusses workers' rights, American power structures, and the Trump administration's handling of the crisis in Gaza, with a bright blue oversized bowler on his head and a loud orange rhinestone jacket on his back. Palmer says he wore some sort of zany headgear to set every day during the shoot. Much of Riley's collection comes from Uptown Yardie, a small British company whose founder incorporates his Jamaican heritage in the designs. "He's like an intellectual that is totally chill," Palmer says of Riley. "Like when you're watching a movie and you see that somebody has this really cool professor who teaches you math, but it's actually about life. I was soaking up everything." Riley started writing I Love Boosters in 2019. It came to him in part through personal history. In a Coup song of the same name from 2006, Riley raps, "This lady took me to her apartment. It looked like the Macy's sportswear department. Clothes on the chairs, on the couch, and the carpet. This is apparently a true story from 30-some years ago, and a similar interaction opens the film. Corvette meets a fella at a bar, invites him over for a presumed hookup, and instead offers to sell him stolen goods that go for one-third of what you'll get at the store. Meanwhile, Corvette is squatting in an abandoned fried chicken joint." That setup is familiar to Riley, too. Before and during the making of Sorry to Bother You, he and his now wife and kids were squatting in a house the bank had foreclosed on in Oakland, California, the city Riley has called home since he was a kid. He'd rather pour his cash into his art, which he's done since the coup began forming. After his first movie won widespread acclaim and brought in a respectable $18 million on a $3 million budget, he sold four script ideas to production companies, including I Love Boosters, and a forthcoming adaptation of Anne Washburn's Mr. Burns, a post-Electric play. Only then could Riley finally afford to buy a house. He paid in cash. Scrappiness has long been central to Riley's identity. I always think of myself as a very able-bodied person, he says. I can figure out how to get some rent paid, but I'm trying to carve away time to make the art I want to put out. These are necessary things. Maybe it's not the same as someone who's like, I'm just trying to live, and this is the best I can do. I still have a certain amount of privilege. A lot of people who work at restaurants would be like, Boots Riley, you eat here for free. I could survive. I have a good network. Riley got his first taste of insurgency at age 15 when he and a few friends staged a 2,000-student walkout after their local school board threatened to hold classes year-round. Later, when he started the coup, he ignored the music industry types who questioned him that socially conscious rap wasn't particularly commercial. Those advisors were mostly correct, though the group did accrue strong critical plaudits and land a little airplay on MTV and BET, counting Tupac and Rage Against the Machine guitarist Tom Morello among its fans. And when Riley was pitching I Love Boosters to investors, he had to figure out how to squeeze an effects-heavy chase sequence into a relatively modest $20 million budget without shortchanging his vision. For what it's worth, this is the most expensive movie that Neon, the trendy studio behind Parasites, Long Legs, and Anora, has released to date. When I'm going through hardships to make my art, you kind of feel like I'm paying my dues, Riley says. The struggle is part of the process. You gotta have something that you're more passionate about than the art itself, though, something that you are so passionate about that you gotta tell everybody. For Riley, that passion is revolution. If one micro-theme unites his work, it's this. Change comes not through individual action, but through collectivism. So, sorry to Bother You and I Love Boosters both ended uprisings targeting corporate malfeasance. The shoplifting trio in the latter movie expand their operation from a way to make ends meet to a global campaign, picking up Confederates and a rebellious Chinese factory operative, Poppy Liu, and a labor organizing cashier, Isa Gonzalez. Riley is a firm believer that living an alternative lifestyle or simply shirking a couple of worldly ills is not enough to constitute activism, because it does not create meaningful progress. For me, the rebellion comes when you can change the actual system, he says. We can paint bridges a different color, and that may have some value, but that's not going to change the problem. Riley posits that art can help. After Sorry to Bother You came out, he heard from someone in Baltimore whose co-workers mounted a labor strike inspired by the movie. As he sees it, people are becoming more willing to speak out against the ruling class, whether that means everyday employers or government elites. He cites this year's demonstrations in Minnesota, during which thousands of obstructionists rebelled against ICE's deportation tactics. I Love Boosters takes dissidence to an even greater extreme, turning Riley's radical streak into dense maximalist razzmatazz. Lakeith Stanfield, who headlined Sorry to Bother You and has a juicy supporting role in I Love Boosters, feels proud to have watched Riley evolve over the past decade. They first met at the Sundance Film Festival, where the director pleaded with the actor to read his debut script. Stanfield, who had starred in Straight Outta Compton, Atlanta, and Get Out, was skeptical, as any established performer might be of a first-time filmmaker, but he was bowled over by the originality he saw on the page. Now Riley doesn't need to beg for anyone's attention. He has so many ideas, so many projects stored up in his head that he could just roll it like a roulette wheel and pick which one will be next, Stanfield says. This movie was spearheaded by a guy who has only grown in his imagination and his gumption, so it was really special to watch him work in a bigger capacity. But on set or off, Stanfield says, he's always Boots the activist, Boots the opinionated, Boots the imaginative. Moving on to TV's first Lord of the Flies adaptation, Is Worth the Wait, by Judy Berman. Lord of the Flies looms so large in the allegorical canon that it's easy to forget the book is only 72 years old. You could also be forgiven for failing to recall that William Golding's debut novel is rooted in his own experiences fighting the Second World War and reading R.M. Ballantyne's idealized shipwreck tale, The Coral Island, to his children. It might seem inconceivable after hit shows like Yellowjackets, Survivor, and Lost have plundered its mythology, that the book had never been adopted for TV before this year. Such appropriation has perhaps hastened our collective dismembering of its details. Lord of the Flies is now shorthand for civilization's descent into anarchic violence. But that's not all it is. Jack Thorne remembers everything. The writer of some of TV's best recent social dramas, including the toxic boyhood tragedy Adolescence, brings to his four-part adaptation an eye for both the nuances of Golding's characters and the ways in which they're most relevant today. Bolstered by poetic visuals and stunning performances from the young cast, his psychological approach offers insight into the unconscious impulses that underlie our current political crises. While most faithful to the book, The Lord of the Flies smartly adjusts its story of mid-century schoolboys stranded on a desert island for an episodic medium by filtering each hour through the perspective of a different preteen. First, we follow the intelligent, mature, yet physically vulnerable, Piggy, newcomer David McKenna, remarkable, in the aftermath of a fateful plane crash as he meets Ralph Winston Sawyers, the brave, kind, and fair-minded natural leader who symbolizes civilization and will become the boy's elected chief. With Piggy as the ideas man, Ralph implements an ad hoc social democracy that cares for even the youngest and weakest. Order soon breaks down as reports of a vicious beastie stoke fear. Ralph's rival Jack locks Pratt, another standout, who leads an older, more bonded crew of choir boys turned hunters, makes a play for dominance through brute strength. By turns cruel and hedonistic, controlling and permissive, he appeals to childish ids with primal pig hunts followed by bacchanalian feasts. An avatar for the savage impulses that fuel fascism, Jack has a proverbial angel on one shoulder, Ike Talbot's gentle, spiritually attuned Simon, and a sadistic devil, Roger Thomas Connor, on the other. Life on the island is so vividly conjured in saturated colors and close-ups of innocent faces growing even dirtier, bloodier, and harder, that the show's occasional flashbacks to the boys' pre-crash lives can break the spell. They're unnecessary, too. We know who each of these kids is and what they represent. Thankfully, Thorne keeps the digressions brief. History may rhyme, but World War II is not the present. Our authoritarians and egalitarians are different. The brilliance of this Lord of the Flies is in how it updates not external circumstances, but internal landscapes. Tenderness is fleeting, yet precious among boys performing masculinity. Ralph struggles to respond when his democratic principles are twisted to undemocratic ends. Brittle, self-deluding, but often sincere, Jack lavishes his followers with love and intimidates his enemies with inflammatory rhetoric, but lacks the courage to fight his own battles. As much as we admire Ralph, we also see how his hesitancy abets Jack's rise and how the weakness Jack is desperate to hide unleashes an evil he can't control. Well, that's all the time we have for today. This has been Stacy Stamos with Time Magazine. I hope you've enjoyed today's reading from the audio reading service at the Allen County Public Library.
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0: This program is intended for a print-impaired audience and is brought to you by Mind's Eye.
1: Here are some of the latest stories from National Geographic magazine. In the field, can these tiny insects stop the next wildlife pandemic? Words by Jacqueline Dittweiler George. In a panoramic Appalachian meadow in Great Smoky Mountains National Park, a pair of scientists hover over a nebula of little black flies. Unlike visitors in town for the early fall elk rut, Charity Owings, a University of Tennessee assistant professor and National Geographic explorer, and her graduate student, Mikhail Voss, aren't particularly interested in catching a glimpse of the park's charismatic megafauna. Instead, they've set up a small plastic container stuffed with putrid chicken livers, fumes wafting off them like vapors from a cartoon pie. The flies love it. Voss slaps a net over the entomological melee, surprising the insects into flight, and before they can escape, she whips her haul in a figure-eight pattern to force them into the net's bottom. It's an impressive move, balletic even. "Who taught you to do that?" Owings quips. "You did." Owings and Voss study blowflies, a family of insects that gorge and lay their eggs on decaying animal flesh and feces. True crime fans will be familiar with the power of these flies as tools of science. Forensic entomologists log cycles of blowfly egg laying and maggot maturation in a corpse to reveal how much time has passed since a person died. But Owings and her team are using the insects to solve other types of mysteries, such as, in the case of today's experiment, whether a tapeworm parasite called Echinococcus granulosus is spreading through the Great Smokies elk population. Blowflies carry in their stomach clues about the world around them, including DNA from the animals they touch or chemicals those animals have encountered. Owings and her team are using a revolutionary method she co-developed in graduate school to test the fly's stomach contents for DNA from bacteria, viruses, and parasites. "Our whole goal is to try to make surveillance of pathogens really quick and easy," Owings says. "Instead of spending time and money trying to locate sick animals and test them, the team can gather nearby flies and analyze them in the field. That's a game changer," she says. Some biologists think Echinococcus might have arrived in elk brought down from Canada during a species reintroduction effort, which has since created a local reservoir for the tapeworm. The worry is that the parasite, which can form large cysts in the heart, lungs, and liver, could spread to carriers like coyotes and domestic dogs, and eventually humans. A few hours later, at a motel in North Carolina's rural Maggie Valley, Voss carries the desk from her room over to Owings to construct a makeshift laboratory next to the TV. The scientists cut off the flies' abdomens with scissors and a pair of pointed tweezers, smash them with a few drops of DNA extraction liquid, and place them into a white and orange laptop-sized console called a bento lab before heading out to grab some pizza. The bento lab is a portable DNA analysis machine created by a pair of students at University College London to bring the kind of hard science normally performed in labs out into the field. When Owings read about the device in a paper by a team of scientists who were using it to analyze seawater on a boat, she knew it would be perfect for analyzing fly guts. While Owings and Voss are gone, the bento lab runs the abdomens through cycles of PCR, polymerase chain reactions, amplifying the DNA pattern associated with Echinococcus, until it can be seen as an obvious line on a gel electromorphosis screening tool. It's simple work if you're a researcher. The long-term goal is to make the on-location analysis even easier by creating something akin to a COVID or pregnancy test that an ecologist or a park ranger without any scientific training could use. The road to such a test could be a long one. Simpler testing tools would require the help of chemists and product designers, not to mention funding. In the morning, preliminary results have come back positive for Echinococcus. After running more tests for confirmation, Owings and her team will alert the Tennessee Wildlife Resources Agency and work jointly on a plan to mitigate the parasite's spread. They can inform public health officials, local veterinarians, and the public of the risk, but it's not feasible to treat infected elk. The next day, Owings and Voss head over to collect more flies near the park's visitor center and meet up with their colleague, Richard Gerhold, a veterinary parasitologist who has helped Owings come up with new applications for her research. "We are only limited by funding and our imagination," he says, "of flies' potential as an ecological tool. Already, Owings and her colleagues have used data from blowflies to track chemicals commonly used in chemical weapons materials, an undertaking supported by the Defense Advanced Research Project Agency that could eventually be used in conflict zones." Owings can rattle off a list of other possible uses that range from locating missing hikers through their DNA to identifying new animal species. "There's always a new question," she says. Inevitably, the response is, "Well, let's test it." Next up, part two of Wonders of America. To mark the 250th anniversary of the United States independence, we present a celebration of some of the country's most distinctive and superlative places and experiences. The grandest, wildest, strangest bits of geography and culture across all 50 states and 5 major territories. Floatius Festival, Albuquerque, New Mexico. A mass ascension at the annual Albuquerque International Balloon Fiesta is one of the great American spectacles. A kaleidoscopic flotilla of some 550 hot air balloons. The world's largest balloon fest draws pilots from around the world, thanks in part to the unique wind pattern called the Albuquerque Box. In the mornings, cooler northerly winds blow beneath the temperature inversion, with warmer southerly winds above. "It's the perfect storm of goodness," says longtime event meteorologist Randy LaFerve, allowing balloonists to simply rise, fall, and drift on the currents. Vastest Outdoor Art Gallery, 9 Mile Canyon, Utah. The country's longest expanse of petroglyphs and pictographs is in this Red Rock Canyon, where the marvels extend far beyond the 9 miles the site is named for. 46 miles of cliff walls host some 100,000 images, carved and painted by the Fremont and Uti peoples. Highlights include the Great Hunt Panel, where a cryptic horned figure observes a bighorn sheep hunt. Longest Runway, Mojave Desert, California. The big dreamers who came up with the first reusable spacecraft needed big, safe places to land them. Places like a dried-up desert lake bed. At Edwards Air Force Base, Runway 1533, named for its magnetic heading, is the world's longest operational runway at 29,487 feet. Along with two other landing strips on the same dry lake, one, now inactive, was even longer, it was perfect for high-speed, high-stakes space shuttle touchdowns. Today, the stretch of sun-baked clay is a crucial testing ground for everything from supersonic aircraft to military transports. Shadiest Oak, Waycross, Georgia. The majestic live oak at the heart of the Baptist Village Retirement Community has been known for about 60 years as the Village Sentinel. But the tree is perhaps 500 years old and enormous. The National Champion Tree Program has certified its crown spread, the canopy's widest point, averaged with its narrowest, at 161 feet, the largest in all of the program's 78 champion oaks. Every day, Baptist Village CEO Eric Matheson looks out his window at the residents who sit beneath the sentinel's massive branches, imagining the aged tree emerging from invisible roots, he says, puts him in mind of the circle of life. Bounciest show car, Las Vegas, Nevada. During the day, Sandy Avila and 20,000 other attendees of last year's Las Vegas Low Rider Super Show roamed a convention center, admiring more than 1,000 impeccably customized, improbably low-slung vehicles. The annual event is the country's biggest single-day gathering of lowrider fans, a chrome-filled carnival of mid-century sedans, convertibles, and more, their chassis inches off the ground, paint jobs luminous, wire-spoke wheels polished to a sheen. And installed in plenty of them is an ingenious bit of engineering designed to elevate, literally, all that detail work in a way that demands attention. That innovation takes center stage at night in a parking lot on the Strip, which is where Avila pointed her rose gold 1966 Chevy Impala. The president of Pasadena, California's Lady Lowrider Car Club, she wanted a front row spot to watch the biggest of the weekend's after hops, unsanctioned street parties where lowriders with mighty hydraulics try to outbounce one another for cash and street cred. The big ticket is Frank's Super Hop, named for its impresario, hydraulics whiz Frank Castillo. From dusk till dawn, some 130 tricked-out hoppers took turns pitting suspensions against gravity, a feat of pistons, springs, and pressurized hydraulic fluid, some lifting their tires 9 or 10 feet off the ground. Frank's has all the energy of a Vegas title fight, with crowds whooping as bumpers hit pavement and parts fly. It's definitely like the Super Bowl of hopping, Avila says. But competition is just one aspect of a tradition rooted in the post-World War II car boom, when the automobile was fast becoming the defining emblem of American culture. The first lowriders rolled out of garages in Chicano neighborhoods in Southern California and the Southwest, where young working-class men, mostly, transformed secondhand cars into declarations of style and defiance. By modifying factory cars, complete with candy-colored paint jobs, airbrushed murals, and plush upholstery, customizers announced their resistance to a mid-century American culture of conformity. And unlike pre-war hot rodders who built their cars for speed, lowrider enthusiasts made theirs for cruising, pito y suavecito, low and slow. Lowriding is still, for many, a celebration of Chicano identity, but the scene in Vegas these days is diverse and global, and has more and more women, says Avila, who comes in part to connect with other all-female clubs. Mostly, though, she comes to bounce with her friends down the Strip, to get dope pictures while she's hitting the switches under her dash that hop her Impala's front end or lift a tire so she's three-wheeling. It's an amazing feeling, Avila says, being seen. Longest highway tunnel, Whittier, Alaska, blasting 2.5 miles through Maynard Mountain in 1943 was a feat. Maintaining the Anton Anderson Memorial Tunnel, with its single lane for cars and trains, is its own challenge. Jet turbine-like fans keep it ventilated. A hot water circulating system prevents icing. And the control center on both ends? Bomb-proof, built to withstand frequent avalanches. Most storied talent show, Harlem, New York City, New York. Ella Fitzgerald, Sammy Davis Jr., and James Brown are a few American icons who made their names at amateur night at the Apollo Theater. For 92 years, the lively crowd at the country's longest-running talent competition has helped judge aspiring singers, dancers, and other performers by either cheering loudly or booing them off the stage. A boo isn't always a career killer. In 1989, heckles ended the set of a 16-year-old comedian named Dave Chappelle. Rainiest place, Mount Wai'ael, Hawaii. In any given year, 350 to 450 inches of rain are likely to drench the dormant volcano at Kauai's center. Other Hawaiian spots can contend for the title of rainiest. Annual totals fluctuate, and data collection can be spotty. But Wai'ael has set eye-popping records, topping 100 inches in a month as recently as 2021. The nearly mile-high peak snags moist trade winds, which cool and condense around its summit, enrobing the mountain in waterfalls. Fishiest River, Cahaba River, Alabama. At the heart of the watershed that conservationists call America's Amazon, a wild stream snakes for nearly 200 miles through some of Alabama's most scenic countryside. What makes it miraculous is below the surface. The Cahaba holds more native fish species per mile than any other North American river over 100 miles long, 130 of them, roughly the same as the entirety of California. Its rocky shoals create oxygen-rich riffles for saddleback darters, eye-gazing shiners, and bullhead minnows. Its swift-moving portions host Alabama hogsuckers, coosa chubs, and freckle-belly madtums. And its deep pools are home to long-nosed gars, high-fin carpsuckers, and prehistoric-looking paddlefish. That breadth of species, in turn, supports an exceptional variety of turtles and snakes, along with freshwater mussels, which rely on fish to disperse their larvae. The bounty results from a nearly alchemical convergence of complex Appalachian geography, a dense network of feeder streams, and hefty rainfall from Gulf storms. Most species-dense short river, the Conasauga, is in the same basin. Tributaries carve through diverse, tightly packed rock strata, giving each creek distinct microhabitats where different species thrive. Unlike most big rivers in the South, the Cahaba has no significant dams. The result, says Brian Keener, director of the University of West Alabama's Cahaba Biodiversity Center, is an absolute global biodiversity hotspot. Rainiest place, Mount Wai'ael, Hawaii. In any given year, 350 to 450 inches of rain are likely to drench the dormant volcano at Kauai's center. Other Hawaiian spots can contend for the title of rainiest. Annual totals fluctuate, and data collection can be spotty. But Wai'ael has set eye-popping records, topping 100 inches in a month as recently as 2021. The nearly mile-high peak snags moist trade winds, which cool and condense around its summit, enrobing the mountain in waterfalls. This ends part two of Wonders of America. Check back next week for the conclusion. Here we have Inside the Vault That Holds the Lost Treasures of Pompeii. From vintage wine to restored frescoes, National Geographic gained access to thousands of fragile artifacts that capture the customs and joys of ancient Roman life. By Rose Mutilago. In 1709, an Italian farmer digging a well beneath the town of Ercolano struck something strange, a slab of stage from an opulent Roman theater, once the pride of a luxurious seaside getaway called Herculaneum. When Mount Vesuvius erupted in AD 79, the town was entombed under 60 feet of volcanic rock and erased from memory. The farmer's discovery set off a treasure hunt. Charles of Bourbon, the 18th century king of Naples, ordered systematic excavations. Bronze and marble statues were hauled off, along with gold bracelets, jeweled rings, amphorae, and coins. Even an intact boat was uncovered. Some of the bounty was plundered, but a lot of it survived. Today, much of that royal excavation, alongside other priceless artifacts from Herculaneum's sister city of Pompeii, resides at Italy's National Archaeological Museum of Naples, a grand 16th-century building in the heart of the city. But only a fraction of what was found is on display. Beyond the exhibits of the museum's most famous holdings, including a notoriously risque marble of the god Pan in flagrant with a goat, a hidden labyrinth of storerooms contain riches of a different kind, the everyday belongings of people who lived in the shadow of Vesuvius. Known to museum staff as Sing Sing, after the notorious maximum security New York prison, these barred vaults are off-limits to the public and protect thousands of unexhibited items from Pompeii and Herculaneum. But you won't find marble or mosaics here. Instead, Sing Sing's shelves are lined with items like wine jugs, drinking cups, and oil lamps. There are even preserved foods like charred seeds, fruits, and a loaf of bread. When you look at these objects, the sense of tragedy becomes more real because you are able to visualize the reality of the people who died, says Valentino Consentino, an archaeologist who works at the museum. They represent the true story of the lives of the people who lived in Herculaneum and Pompeii. For National Geographic's August cover story, Revisiting the Eruption of Mount Vesuvius, photographer Paolo Verzoni and Massimo Nicolacci were granted rare access to Sing Sing, as well as a second restricted storeroom holding hundreds of frescoes rescued from the ashes of the volcano. Stepping into these chambers felt like looking through a family photo album, Nicolacci says. It was very moving because you can immediately connect to these items, a bridge between past and present, shortening the distance with history and making the story of Pompeii relevant to us now. Modern archaeology has come a long way from the plundering of kings' tombs and focusing obsessively on the ancient elite. Today, researchers place equal emphasis on everyday artifacts, which are what makes the Sing Sing collection so singular. We can now see how life stopped in a moment, says Consentino. You can see how they were drinking, how they were cooking. Among her favorite objects is a glass bottle with a bit of olive oil clinging to the bottom. Several years ago, scientists in Italy used chronomatic, stereoscopic, and mass spectrometric techniques to confirm the date of the residue, placing it among the world's oldest known remnants of oil. Meanwhile, in the fresco storeroom, some 500 works rest beneath protective cloth. Many were removed during the 18th and 19th century excavations of Pompeii and Herculaneum, using a technique in which the frescoes were cut away from the wall and then shaved thin from the back. They were then supported with a slate backing and enclosed in a wooden case that doubled as a frame. Each fresco was transformed from an integral part of an architectural decoration into an independent, transportable picture intended for the Bourbon Royal Collections and later for the museum in Naples, explains Consentino. One depicts a dining scene with bread, wine glasses, and a jug of oil. We have that exact same oil jug in Sing Sing, along with the same glasses and the carbonized bread, Consentino says. So we have both the real object and then the frescoes of these objects. For Verzoni, the power of these artifacts lies in their familiarity. Some daily life artifacts have not changed, he explains. We identify ourselves with these objects because we still use them every day. Studying and observing history requires different layers, Nicolasi adds. Statues, frescoes, and other museum pieces are already accessible to everyone. These objects connect the past with the present in a more direct way. Up next, photo arc. A new shot at survival. Can a critical vaccine save koalas from a debilitating disease? Scientific name, Phascoscolarstocinerus. Common name, koala. Average lifespan, 10 to 15 years. Sleep schedule, 18 to 20 hours a day. Diet, 1 to 2 pounds of leaves daily, mostly eucalyptus. Conservation status, vulnerable. One of the gravest threats to koalas, alongside habitat loss, dog attacks, and getting hit by cars, is chlamydia. In many populations of the beloved marsupial, around 50% are infected. In the hardest-hit groups, it's as much as 70%. The disease can lead to bladder inflammation, infertility, blindness, and starvation, and causes up to half the koala's deaths in the wild. Koalas contract it through bodily discharges, mating, and from an infected mother during birth. Babies, or joeys, are thought to also get it by eating pap, a form of feces their mothers produce that helps them digest toxic eucalyptus leaves. Antibiotics alleviate symptoms, but they can also fatally disrupt koalas' digestion and won't prevent further infection. Now help is on the way. After 10 years of research trials led by Peter Timms, a microbiologist at the University of the Sunshine Coast, Australia's veterinary medicine regulator, has just approved a vaccine. The shot reduces the likelihood of infection and developing symptoms, preventing death in almost two-thirds of recipients. Timms believes the vaccine, once it's rolled out in the coming years, will be the single thing that could turn a population around. My name is Valerie Goldston. This has been brought to you by the Mind's Eye Organization.
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1: Hi, this is Valerie Goldston. Today, I'll be reading the latest articles from the Reader's Digest magazine. Health by Beth Winehouse. Years ago, I read the book Bridget Jones's Diary by Helen Fielding about a single woman in London looking for love. And I was struck by the fact that while there was a lot of text devoted to her quest for romance, Bridget often started her diary entries by detailing personal metrics. She listed things like how much she weighed, how many cigarettes she'd smoked that day, how much alcohol she'd had to drink, and the number of calories she'd consumed. At the time, that seemed to me like a stressful and somewhat obsessive way to keep a record of your life. Fast forward to today. I wake up and check my wearable tracker to see how many hours I've slept. Then I input what I ate for breakfast so I can monitor my calorie intake. My tracker also counts my steps, and I aim for at least 10,000 each day. And every once in a while, just because the information is available, I monitor my heart rate during exercise and at rest, and my blood oxygen level. If I wanted, I could also keep an eye on a lot more, such as how much water I'm drinking each day and my stress level at any point in time. And I'm not alone. It's estimated that more than 1 in 5 American adults now uses a wearable biotracker of some kind, including watches, rings, patches, earbuds, clip-on devices, and smart clothing. Whether someone's trying to lose weight, get more fit, sleep better, or monitor a chronic medical condition like blood pressure or diabetes, there's a wearable device that can offer relevant information. But there are also questions about whether having access to all this information is actually making us fitter and healthier, and whether we're in danger of too much information being potentially harmful. Keeping people on track. As with a lot of new technology, think AI, for example, there are good uses and some not-so-good uses that come with the hardware. When utilized appropriately, these products can indeed help people manage medical conditions or just become more aware of their health and fitness. Overall, I find the use of health fitness trackers to be positive, says Seth Creasy, Ph.D., a metabolism and obesity researcher at the University of Colorado's Anschutz Medical Campus. Trackers help individuals monitor their behavior or health, which can help bring awareness to areas of health that need to be improved. Trackers can also help with motivation and goal setting. For instance, if you're aiming to walk at least 10,000 steps a day, and you look at your tracker and see you've walked only 8,000,

long-term studies that offer definitive data, a literature review published in the Lancet Digital Health Journal found that across short-term studies of almost 164,000 participants, the use of an activity tracker improved physical activity by an average of 18,000 extra steps and about 40 minutes more walking each day, which is a significant change. In addition to trackers for logging data tied to diet and fitness goals, many people have health wearables recommended by their doctors to help manage chronic conditions such as high blood pressure and diabetes. For example, continuous blood sugar monitors in the form of skin patches mean that people don't have to prick their fingers to monitor glucose levels. The monitors provide nearly constant information, usually delivered to a phone app. These devices will never replace the medical expertise of a physician or medical professional, says Creasy, but they do provide useful information outside of those visits. He adds that even people without chronic conditions can benefit. For example, an individual may have normal blood pressure at their annual physical, but when they measure it daily at work or at home, they notice it tends to be higher. This may be something to discuss with the physician, and without using the tracker, they would be unaware of it. The downsides. But while there are undeniably many benefits to using wellness devices, studies have pointed to a number of potential hazards as well. The first issue has to do with accuracy and consistency. The trackers can be accurate for certain metrics like steps, time in bed, and heart rate. However, they aren't able to measure these things accurately all the time. Creasy says he has used the devices in several research studies and has seen numerous occasions when the data says one thing, but the person tells another story. He explains that sometimes, for example, wearables struggle to detect the difference between sleeping time and sedentary behavior. That's a problem, he says, since sedentary time is typically thought of as a negative health behavior and sleep is a positive one. While tracker technology continues to improve, there's always a margin for error in the data. Another problem is how people understand and use the data that's provided. Information viewed in isolation doesn't provide the complete picture, says Jessica Matthews, a doctor of behavioral health and a professor of integrative wellness in the College of Health Sciences at Point Loma Nazarene University in San Diego. What's important is that one piece of information be used as part of a greater whole. That includes objective data like blood pressure readings and glucose monitor readings. With medical devices especially, experts recommend that people discuss their use and information with a health professional. The psychological toll. Perhaps the biggest potential problem with using these products is how they can affect the psychological health of those who are susceptible. Experts explain there is a tendency for some people to fixate on the information their tracker provides and to become overly reliant on it. And for perfectionists, failing to meet their fitness or sleep goals can cause feelings of stress and failure. Monitoring calories consumed and calories expended can help some people lose weight. But others may become discouraged and give up the effort if the data they're seeing isn't what they were hoping for. And for others, an ongoing stream of information may exacerbate eating disorders by encouraging a constant fixation on diet and calories. Similarly, says Matthews, for some people, exercise can become compulsive in a very unhappy way. Is it great to track steps? Not for that person. While trackers can deliver an impressive amount of information, more is not necessarily better for everyone. That's especially true for people who are prone to experiencing a physical symptom and then becoming obsessed with it. Imagine if you had a technology that allows you to do that throughout the day, says Matthews. You notice that your heart rate is higher than it was 10 minutes ago. Now it's slower.
It can open the door

0: to a kind of neurotic behavior. For those people, more information can be a source of physiological as well as psychological stress. Phil Lane, MSW, a psychotherapist in private practice in Pennington, New Jersey, recommends that people who have been diagnosed with an anxiety disorder, who are prone to feeling anxious, especially over health issues, be aware that using trackers might make matters worse. He recommends checking with a therapist or mental health clinician about possible drawbacks before deciding to use one. Signs of overtracking. The many kinds of activity monitors, meant to give us more information about our bodies, can conversely get in the way and distance us from ourselves. Experts cite a tendency for people to rely on the information from the device rather than tune in to what they're feeling. For example, looking at a tracker to see how well you slept rather than noticing how rested you feel. I use them myself and I recommend them in my practice, says Haley Perlis, PhD, a sport and performance psychology expert. But I think when we become too attached, too reliant, we lose self-reflection. We need to assess how we're feeling instead of relying on a device. Some signs of over-reliance, says Perlis, are when people can't leave the house without the device or believe their workout or steps don't count because they weren't wearing a tracker. And if someone asks you how your workout is and you say, "I don't know, I have to go look at my tracker," that's a sign you may need to put it down. It's a red flag if you're looking at those numbers for an unnecessary amount of time, adds Lane. That's not a helpful behavior, and it can get in the way of living your life. Do you need a wearable to tell you if you're feeling stressed? I would say no. If you're having a panic attack, you don't need a device to tell you you're having a panic attack. If you're using technology, be very aware of its relationship to it, recommends Lane. The human brain likes measurements, he says. That's a psychological draw to information like this. But it's not always healthy. Adds Matthews, trackers provide an opportunity for people to get greater insights about their health and fitness, but they don't tell the whole story. And they shouldn't come at the expense of listening to your body. If we're only worried about the data, we might actually miss the most important data of all. I plan to take all this advice to heart and be less like Bridget Jones. I'm not going to give up my health monitor, but I'll start using it differently. Instead of consulting the tracker in the morning to see how many hours I've slept, I'll ask myself how rested I feel. And while I want to continue using it to encourage me to get my 10,000 daily steps, I'll take breaks from it so I can tune into my body, because we are all so much more than a set of numbers and data. Tips for tracking smart. Used correctly, health monitors help people not only achieve goals, but also set goals, says Perlis. You can see what you've been doing, know your baseline, and see if you can challenge yourself and increase it. And they give you real information to make sure those goals are appropriate. They're great for accountability, education, and giving us information. And I think they're fun, which is a good motivator. Here's how to get the most out of your device. Take it one goal at a time. Be clear on what your goal is, says Matthews. Today's technology can monitor so many different things that the possibilities can be overwhelming. Sleep, stress, exercise, diet, pick one to start. Choose the product that fits your needs. Online reviews can help you select a reliable device that's within your budget and measures what's most meaningful to you. If improving your sleep is your most important goal, look for a tracker that measures sleep accurately and offers lots of information around that specific topic. And if your main goal is to increase your step count, then a simple pedometer may be all you need, says Matthews. You can buy one for a few dollars, and there have been studies showing they're actually quite accurate. Have a plan for how to use the information. Just capturing your data won't make you healthier. These devices provide information, but unless you take action and change some habits, there won't be any benefit. Most wearables link to health and fitness apps that can suggest actions based on the data that's gathered. For instance, if you sit at a desk all day, the apps can trigger reminders to get up and move every half hour or so. If the tracker indicates you're not sleeping as long or as soundly as you optimally should be, the app can offer tips on how to improve that. If the tracker detects that you're stressed, the apps can offer breathing exercises or guided meditation sessions to help. And if you want to start a new exercise routine, the apps can help you choose one that meets your fitness level. Be aware of your body signals. Don't ignore what your body is telling you. You don't want to have the information from a tracker overtake or hijack your awareness, says Matthews. Ask yourself, how am I feeling today? And do I feel rested? The body knows when it's tired. Keep the information in perspective. Recognize that one piece of information doesn't tell the complete picture. Many of the things that trackers measure go through normal fluctuations throughout the day. Blood pressure increases with activity. Blood sugar varies depending on what we eat. Heart rate, stress levels, and fatigue also vary. You may need to discuss the data from your device with your healthcare provider to understand what it means. Take periodic breaks. I would challenge people who are using a fitness tracker all the time to go out and move their bodies without it for a day or a week, says Perlis. Sleep for a week without looking at the data. It's good for self-reflection and a good tune-up for yourself. Is it safe to eat fresh produce? Here's everything you need to know about the cyclosporiasis outbreak across the U.S. Mariah Thomas. Can you still munch on your favorite salad mixes and fruits? Get the scoop before your next grocery run. On my weekly supermarket run, I always try to grab as many fresh fruits and vegetables as possible. A container of berries, into the cart. Bag salad, easy dinner. Fresh cilantro, absolutely. But with a growing cyclospora outbreak making people sick across the country, I'm suddenly looking at the produce aisle a little differently. More than 7,000 people have already gotten sick with cyclosporiasis across 34 states this year, and unfortunately that number is expected to grow. And while cyclosporiasis is more common in tropical and subtropical parts of the world, it causes outbreaks in the U.S. every year. In fact, cases tend to spike between May and August, when fresh produce linked to infections is most commonly on our plates. That said, this outbreak is a lot worse. The good news? This isn't a reason to swear off your favorite grocery store's fruits and vegetables altogether. A few smart swaps and knowing which foods are a lower risk right now can help you keep enjoying produce while protecting yourself. Read on to learn why fresh produce is such a big part of this outbreak, which foods are considered the safest bets, and what you should avoid until this outbreak settles down. Why is fresh produce such an issue with this cyclosporiasis outbreak? Time for a quick and easy to understand science lesson. Cyclospora is a tiny parasite that causes an illness called cyclosporiasis. It spreads when people eat food or drink water contaminated with feces. Yes, poop. Containing the parasite. Fresh fruits and vegetables can become contaminated at several points from the farm where they're grown to the facilities where they're harvested and packaged. And since most are eaten raw, they're never exposed to the high heat that would kill the parasite. One interesting thing about cyclospora is that it doesn't make people sick immediately after leaving an infected person's body. It actually needs days to weeks in the environment to become infectious. That means people don't typically catch it directly from someone who's sick. It's much more commonly linked to contaminated food or water. And unfortunately, simply rinsing your favorite grocery store's produce under the faucet isn't always enough. The parasite can cling to the surface of delicate fruits and leafy greens, making it difficult to wash away completely. Which types of produce are safe to eat? If you're trying to play it safer while this outbreak is going on, the general rule is simple. Foods with protective skins, sturdy surfaces, or that are cooked are your best bets. Here are some of the safest options. Thick peeled fruits, bananas, oranges, pineapples, avocados, and watermelons. 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What other safety tips should you keep in mind when eating fresh produce right now? You don't have to avoid produce completely, but a little extra caution goes a long way. Here are a few safety tips to reduce your risk of getting cyclosporiasis. Wash all your produce. Yes, even if you plan to peel it later. Washing won't guarantee the parasite is removed, but it can help reduce dirt and other germs. Cook when possible. High heat destroys cyclospora, making cooked vegetables much safer than raw ones. Consider eating frozen produce. Commercially frozen fruits and vegetables are generally considered a lower risk option because they're processed under controlled conditions. Plus, they haven't been commonly linked to outbreaks the way certain fresh produce items have. Be careful when eating out. This includes all the salads, garnishes, and herbs served at restaurants. That yummy fresh salsa is included too. Stay on top of recalls. While there hasn't been a specific brand tied to the outbreak, if one comes up, throw it away immediately. Don't let the smell or look change your mind. What happens if you get sick? Cyclospora isn't your typical 24-hour stomach bug. Symptoms often show up about a week after eating contaminated food and can include watery diarrhea, stomach cramps, nausea, loss of appetite, fatigue, and weight loss. Without treatment, some people feel sick for weeks or even months with symptoms that come and go. If you've recently eaten fresh produce and developed persistent diarrhea, especially if it lasts more than a couple of days, it's worth calling your healthcare provider. Luckily, cyclospora can usually be treated with prescribed antibiotics, and getting diagnosed early can help you start feeling better soon. Let's get some humor going. Life in these United States. Confined to a hospital room following my open-heart surgery, I had nothing to do but read or watch TV. After a week, I was bored and miserable. When my doctor stopped by on his rounds, he asked, "How's it going?" "Honestly, I'm depressed," I said. He nodded understandingly and advised, "Stop watching the news." David Elton, Lewisburg, Pennsylvania. Dad, ever the stargazer, decided it was time to prearrange funeral plans for himself and my mother. On his way out the door to the funeral home, he asked if she wanted to come along. "You can pick out your own casket that way," he explained excitedly. Mom, who wasn't as gung-ho about the project, replied, "No, you do it. I want to be surprised." From Ken Wendell, Alton, Illinois. He writes in mysterious ways. You can't say God doesn't have a sense of humor after reading these signs found outside churches. Lord, help us be the people our dogs think we are. Forgive your enemies. It messes with their heads. This is the day. Just love everyone. I'll sort them out later. God. Live your life well so we don't have to lie at your funeral. Creation is your last chance for a smoking hot body. Acting perfect in church is like dressing up for an X-ray. From BoredPanda.com. Here are some jokes from life in these United States. Hungry after a morning at the Maryland shore, I stopped off for a quick bite at a seafood stand. "Excuse me," I said to the server, "how many oysters are in the fried oyster basket?" "It varies depending on how big the oysters are," she explained. "But don't worry, it's a good amount." "You've sold me," I said. "I'll have the fried oyster basket." "Sorry, we're out of oysters." Kathy Squires, Munhall, Pennsylvania. Someone recently asked my husband and me what the secret was to our 54-year marriage. Before I could respond about loving and honoring each other, my beloved significant other replied, "Neither of us has died." Jean Hewitt, Harker Heights, Texas. My husband planned back-to-back activities for us this weekend like he forgot we're both introverts. From Krista Ballerina. My daughter, visiting from Florida, was shocked as we drove past a cannabis shop in town. "It's legal here now," I told her. Appalled, she said, "It's legal to eat people?" I set her straight. "The sign says cannabis, not cannibal." Christine Mozzarelli, Slickerville, New Jersey. True terror, it's been written, is to wake up one morning and discover that your high school class is running the country. In honor of the new school year, here are quotes from young students, America's future leaders, as shared on the Live from Snack Time Instagram account. "I know how babies are made. What I want to know is why. I love the way you are. I just wish you were a sea otter. All I want for breakfast is some extra time to sleep." I was visiting my grandmother one day when I reached into a box of crackers and grabbed a handful. Once they hit my mouth, I almost gagged. They were so salty. I looked at the box to see if this was some new kind of flavor. It said unsalted. "Grandma," I said, "these are the saltiest unsalted crackers I've ever had." She shook her head. "Your mom insists on buying me unsalted crackers, so I just salt the box myself." Sherry Anderson, Columbus, Ohio. I was conducting my business in the bathroom, twiddling my glasses, when the door flew open. It was my 4-year-old son. He looked at me, seated on the throne, smiled, then ran out, hollering to his brother, "Ha ha, I saw Papa in the bathroom, and he didn't have his glasses on." Johnny Latham, Quitman, Texas. A reminder, crime still does not pay. Police in Florida pulled over a driver for not wearing a seatbelt. After spotting what they suspected was drug paraphernalia, they searched the car and found even more drugs and paraphernalia. It wasn't hard to find. The goods were inside a duffel bag labeled "Bag of Drugs, the Smoking Gun." Brett Red was irate. His pickup truck had been stolen at a gas station in Hillard, Ohio. So he called 911, demanding that police get his ride back for him. Officers chased down the truck and arrested the thief. Red was soon united with his truck, but not for long, as the police learned that Red himself had stolen the truck from a landscaping company. WBSN News. "You can never be too safe" is a credo to live by. A man in Spring Hill, Florida certainly did. After buying 2 bags of methamphetamine, he called 911, asking to have the material tested because he suspected it might really be bath salts. The police obliged and, after testing, discovered the bags did indeed contain meth and arrested the cautious caller. Here we have Best Pet Helpers. Think About That Monkey on Your Back by Caroline Fanning. April Stewart didn't anticipate that the primate sanctuary where she houses rescued spider monkeys, marmosets, and kinkajous would become a source of solace for people with PTSD. Nor did John Richard, an Army veteran who sometimes struggles to leave the house. But then he met a spider monkey named Louie while volunteering at Stewart's Gulf Coast Primate Sanctuary in Mississippi. "I obviously can't understand, but I know he's telling me he loves me," says Richard of Louie's hugs and constant chatter in his ear. Stewart, who served in the Air Force, says she doesn't intentionally recruit veterans as volunteers, but that's who tends to find the place. "I always mention the sanctuary to anyone dealing with panic attacks or anxiety," says Richards. "I didn't realize it was going to have that effect on me." National Park last year. Rather than languish in the lost and found, Bumph continues to explore the Canadian Rockies with the help of park officials, who post the plushies' escapades on Facebook using the hashtag LostBunnyInBamf. The goal, get Bumph back to its owner. But for now, the stuffy is making the most of its extended vacation, posing by hot springs and 500-million-year-old fossils, all while modeling proper safety protocols, such as donning a life jacket to paddle around waterfowl lakes.
1: 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For more information, or if you have comments, questions, suggestions, or concerns, please call the Radio Reading Service at 904-358-6308.
2: Would you notice if you were missing half your kidney function? 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
3: This program is intended for a print-impaired audience and is brought to you by Mind's Eye.
4: Welcome to the Military Times. My name is Mark Love. Our first article comes from Front Page News, dated August 19, 2026. U.S. Navy destroyer spent 4 days without power in South China Sea. A U.S. Navy destroyer went days in the South China Sea without power last month, leaving sailors without potable water, galley services, toilets, or air conditioning. USS Benfield, an early Burke-class guided missile destroyer, suffered an engineering casualty with its generators causing a power outage for 4 days while conducting routine operations in the Indo-Pacific, 7th Fleet spokesperson Commander Matthew Comer told Military Times. Comer declined to comment about where exactly the incident occurred, but multiple news outlets reported it happened in the South China Sea. The ship received support from the George Washington Carrier Strike Group, which included meals from Ticonderoga-class missile destroyer or missile cruiser USS Robert Smalls. The engineering incident occurred July 24th, forcing the destroyer to be towed by contracted tugboats into Subic Bay, Philippines, for repairs on July 28th. The ship was met upon arrival by subject matter experts from Ship Repair Facility Japan Regional Maintenance Center, Comer said. There were no injuries to the crew, who demonstrated resilience, grit, professionalism, and unwavering steadiness in their response, Comer said. The day after arriving in the Philippines, the ship crew received food and contracted lodging offboard. Benfold's power was restored July 30th, and all necessary repairs were completed prior to the ship berth shifting for fuel over a week later on August 7th. All engineering, combat systems, and crew support systems were functioning normally by the time the ship left Subic Bay on August 8th. The crew was directly supported by ships in the strike group while at sea, and every effort was made to ensure the crew was supported on arrival in Subic Bay, Philippines, Comer said. The engineering mishap is under investigation, Comer said. The incident follows reports of poor morale and mental health conditions on USS Abraham Lincoln, which has been deployed for 9 months, which has been in support of U.S. military operations against Iran. Recently, U.S. Central Command leader Admiral Brad Cooper visited the Nimitz-class aircraft carrier after Military Times learned that at least 2 sailors attempted to go overboard during the ship's extended deployment. Cooper said that service at sea can be challenging, but asserted that the Lincoln has the lowest number of mental health cases among the Navy's 11 aircraft carriers. U.S. lawmakers have begun pressing the service for information on Lincoln's conditions and to elaborate on the ship's lengthened deployment schedule, asking for reports on the ship's problems with basic suppliers, water, plumbing, mental health, deck safety, and mail. The Pentagon and White House leaders have continued to dismiss concerns with President Donald Trump, saying the deployment's length is not nearly long enough. In our next article, Pentagon and it needs more resources to meet requirements for assessing blast exposure GAO fines. Dated August 19, 2026. Under Defense Department guidance, the military services are supposed to provide baseline cognitive assessments to all service members who work in jobs that involve blast exposures and trust them and track them throughout their careers. But the services have been unable to complete those requirements because they are hampered by a lack of resources, including a shortage of staff and the technology needed to conduct such assessments, according to a new report from the Government Accountability Office. In 2024, after extensive reporting by the New York Times on the impact routine weapons training can have on the brain, including traumatic brain injury, the Pentagon issued several policies to protect troops from blast overpressure. The policies included restrictions on a proximity trainers should have to weapons at firing ranges. They also called for increasing the use of simulators in training, conducting cognitive assessments of all troops, and monitoring exposure. The policies also required new recruits to receive cognitive assessments by the end of 2024. Screening for all active duty personnel in high-risk specialties, such as those who handle howitzers, mortars, M107 and MK-17 sniper rifles, reaching charges, and other weapons, was supposed to be completed by the end of fiscal 2025. The GAO found that nearly 200,000 recruits were screened in fiscal 2025, and 86% of personnel and occupations at increased risk receive assessments, with 87% of Army personnel, 81% of Air Force members, and 59% of Navy sailors screened. But service officials told GAO analysts that they face challenges fully meeting their obligations and evaluating personnel because of the tight timeline set in memos. They said they did not receive the resources or staff to conduct the assessments and relied on existing resources to meet requirements. In terms of monitoring service members at regular intervals following their initial assessments, the Defense Health Agency said it did not have enough specialists to meet requirements. Officials in the Office of the Undersecretary of Defense for Personnel and Readiness told the GAO that insufficient industrial hygienists were the primary barrier to DoD achieving its targets for exposure tracking. The Pentagon announced in April that it will begin a one-year pilot program to test a new cognitive assessment tool, an app that service members can use to complete assessments. DoD officials said the app will be less resource-intensive than current assessments and will help improve the service's ability to track exposures. GAO officials also said the Pentagon has taken several steps to educate service members and ensure they receive care if they show symptoms. According to the GAO, the DoD now distributes informational material to service members on blast exposure, instructs leaders to schedule training breaks, and encourages troops to seek treatment. The department is working to improve access to specialty care while also educating military doctors on blast exposures. DoD has taken critical steps to prevent and mitigate service members' exposures to blast overpressure, steps intended to help protect their brain health and the readiness of our country's military forces, the report stated. GAO made two recommendations, saying the department should complete an assessment of the resources needed to implement the policies and take steps to ensure the services have adequate industrial hygiene staff support. In response, Undersecretary of Defense for Personnel and Readiness Keith Bass said the department is on its way to completing the resource assessment and has taken steps to meet the industrial hygiene staff requirements. DoD estimates it will complete the actions for both recommendations by December 2026, Bass wrote. In our next article, U.S. South Korea to cut length, scope of military drills after Trump order, dated August 19, 2026. South Korea and the United States will cut short annual joint military drills to 5 days from 11 and scale back some field training, the allies said on Wednesday, after President Donald Trump ordered a substantial reduction in U.S. participation. The change in the drills come as Chinese Foreign Minister Wang Yi visits South Korea on Wednesday and Thursday for regional security talks expected to cover developments on the Korean Peninsula. North Korea's Kim Yo-jong, sister of leader Kim Jong-un, late on Wednesday, dismissed the move, saying the nature of the exercises remain provocative and aggressive even if the scale and duration have been reduced, according to a statement published by state media KCNA. The Ulchi Freedom Shield exercise, which began on August 17th, will now run through August 21st, South Korea's Joint Chief of Staff and a Pentagon official said, instead of the original end date of August 27th. South Korean Defense Minister An Kyo-bak said the allies were moving to cancel the drill's second phase, media said, adding that it had been expected to involve counterattack operations after an initial defense phase. At the suggestion of the United States, the countries agreed on partial adjustments on the duration and scope of the drills, the JCS said. Some combined field maneuver training would also be scaled back, although the details were still being discussed. A Department of Defense official said the department had substantially reduced the exercise and associated live training events, with some canceled or switched to simulations. Changes would preserve essential readiness and training aims with no degradation to U.S. training objectives, the official added. The changes followed Trump's order on Sunday to substantially reduce the U.S. role in the drills, citing his very good relationship with North Korean leader Kim Jong-un. On Monday, Trump added that Kim had responded to his steps without giving any details. Trump's objectives in the order appeared to pressure Seoul over the pace of its promise, U.S. investments under a trade deal, shift attention away from U.S. challenges in Iran, and reopen diplomacy with Pyongyang, one analyst said. Trump is trying to catch three birds with one stone here, said Ellen Kim, senior fellow at the Korea Economic Institute of America. Kim Yo-jung said she was unaware of recent communication between the two, but added that Kim Jong-un held fond personal memories and feelings towards Trump. The relationship between the two leaders remained excellent, KCNA quoted her as saying. North Korea denounces drills. North Korea had earlier on Wednesday denounced the drills and said it will continue exercising its right to self-defense against what it called military threats from Washington and Seoul, KCNA said. In a commentary, it called the United States and South Korea warmongers, raising tension on the Korean Peninsula, but stopped short of mentioning Trump, his order, or the scaling back. North Korea's decision to issue the commentary rather than a statement by a senior official or a military show of force may signal an effort to leave room for diplomacy, said Hong Min, a researcher at the Korea Institute for National Unification. Trump has pushed aides to arrange an in-person meeting with Kim as soon as this autumn, the Wall Street Journal said, citing U.S. officials. He has discussed holding talks during a possible November trip to Asia for the Asia-Pacific Economic Cooperation Summit in the Chinese technology hub of Shenzhen, the paper added. Reuters could not immediately verify the report. The White House did not respond to a request for comment on its approach to North Korea or the military exercises. Pyongyang routinely condemns joint U.S.-South Korean military exercises as rehearsals for invasion, while Washington and Seoul say they are defensive and necessary to ensure readiness against North Korea's military threats. Neither South Korean nor U.S. officials knew in advance about Trump's order. South Korean Foreign Minister Cho Hyun told a parliamentary hearing on Wednesday. On Tuesday, President Lee Jae-myung said the Ulchi exercises were defensive and Seoul had no intention of using them to attack North Korea or heighten tension on the peninsula. China, North Korea's only formal treaty ally, has not commented directly on Trump's remarks, but Chinese Foreign Minister Wang Yi said in Seoul that Washington should change its hostile policy towards Pyongyang, South Korea's Yonhap reported. In their next article, Pentagon dubs M18 handgun safe and reliable after review, dated August 19, 2026. The Pentagon is defending the safety of M17 and M18 handguns, military versions of the controversial Sig Sauer P320, saying that there has never been a mechanically caused accidental discharge involving the serviceable weapon. The August 7th statement followed a review of the modular handgun system, a program led by the Army's project manager, Soldier Lethality, initiated after an airman was shot and killed because of an alleged uncommanded discharge with an M18 handgun. Last year's incident resulted in immediate inspection of all M18 handguns issued by the Air Force Global Strike Command, as well as temporary pause of their use, which was lifted a month later. Additionally, three airmen involved in the deadly shooting were charged with lying to investigators. They claimed the gun just went off when the shooter slammed his duty belt against the desk, when in reality he had pointed it at the victim in a joking manner. According to the statement, the Army has investigated all reports of incidents involving MHS pistols discharging without a trigger pull and firearms mishaps accounted for less than 0.006% of all MHS pistols issued. All investigated incidents of alleged uncommanded discharges have been traced back to the trigger being pulled, Army officials said, adding that they blame public speculation and online misinformation for the safety concerns regarding the handgun design. However, the civilian version of the handgun has been linked to dozens of injuries and a handful of deaths, with victims claiming the gun discharged a round without a trigger pull. In turn, the design has been the subject of more than 100 legal challenges since it was introduced in 2014 with varying outcomes. In many of the lawsuits, attorneys argue that the design's passive safeties can fail to adequately prevent unintentional manipulation of the trigger. It's important to note that unlike the civilian P320, the M18 and M17 pistol designs are equipped with a manual safety. Since the Sig Sauer won DoD approval in 2017, M17 and M18 pistols have become the standard issue sidearm for the Army, Air Force, Marine Corps, and Navy. There are more than 400,000 currently in service. And in our next article, from Navy SEAL to Army Chaplain, how one veteran found a new purpose in service, dated August 19, 2026. Former Navy SEAL Captain Darren Miller found a new definition of strength when he shifted his focus from elite performance to a career as a U.S. Army chaplain, using his background to support soldiers. At 19, Miller was searching for something difficult to accomplish and a way to define his identity. When browsing a book about Navy SEALs, he found his challenge. "I decided to join the Navy and become a SEAL before I even paid for the book," Miller said in an Army release. The book mentioned the candidates in the final phase of basic underwater demolition, SEAL training, or BUDS, were required to run 14 miles. "I literally grabbed a Marlboro stopwatch that came out of a carton of my mom's cigarettes, and all I knew was that it was 7 miles down to the gas station and back," Miller said in a release. "So I just put on my tennis shoes, didn't bring water, I had a stopwatch to time myself, and I just ran 14 miles. In October 1993, Miller began Navy boot camp and later reported to SEAL Team 3 after completing BUDS training. "In dive phase," Miller said, "I got an award called First Time, Every Time. That means in every graded evolution that we did, all the drown proofing and diving, I passed my very first time." Despite those accolades, Miller recalls still feeling unfulfilled. He remembers asking himself, "How is it I've done all this, but inside I just feel just as unfulfilled as I did before I ever joined the Navy?" Miller's life changed during a 6-hour drive back from training in California with another SEAL. The man began talking about his Christian faith and his time as a missionary in Russia before joining the Navy. Faith had not been significant in Miller's life growing up in Kansas, but that conversation would eventually lead him to explore a faith that shaped his career and a sense of purpose. Miller remained in the Navy until 2006. He later attended Lancaster Bible College and Capital Seminary, intending to minister to veterans in a hospital setting. A fellow student serving as a chaplain candidate connected Miller with the Pennsylvania Army National Guard. Miller eventually commissioned as an Army chaplain assigned to headquarters and headquarters battalion 20th Infantry Division. Miller's SEAL background gave him a point of connection with soldiers who might otherwise be hesitant to open up to a chaplain. When a soldier's in front of me and they see, oh wow, he's got a combat diver badge and all that stuff, Miller said, this isn't just a pastor who stepped in off the street and put on camis. Here's someone that shared some of the things that I've done. Miller said that some of the strongest soldiers he has encountered are often the more private ones, whose character and perseverance never receive public recognition, those badges or awards. Major David Bowles, a Pennsylvania Army National Guard chaplain who has worked alongside Miller for several years, said Miller is quiet, reserved, and humble, contrary to expectations for someone with his military background. Miller also serves as a civilian chaplain at a senior living community. His willingness to step into an environment where growth and change in the people you care for are not likely is a testament to a servant's heart and a desire to care for people regardless of any noticeable outcome, Boyle said. Compared with his 19-year-old self, Miller now measures strength differently. SEALs are often viewed as outward models of strength, but Miller learned that outward strength does not always reflect what someone carries internally. He now uses experiences to understand others' struggles and serve them through ministry. His military service is no longer something he uses to prove himself. It is something he uses to serve others. All that equipped me for the ministry with a rucksack that was full of everything that I needed, Miller said. It wasn't about me. All of that was for every soldier here. And in our next article, as close as it gets, body cam footage shows Marine pilot walking away from crashed F/A-18 Hornet, dated August 18, 2026. Newly released body cam footage shows a bloody-faced U.S. Marine Corps pilot encountering local authorities after ejecting from F/A-18 Hornet in Washington State 2 months ago. On June 13, a pilot assigned to Marine Aircraft Group 11, 3rd Marine Aircraft Wing, safely ejected from the aircraft after an aviation mishap while conducting a routine training exercise. The incident occurred on the south side of Rimrock Lake near Bear Cove in Yakima County, Washington, where the aircraft crashed into the mountainside, sparking a wildfire in the area shortly after. The pilot emerged from a wooded area and approached a law enforcement officer from the Yakima County Sheriff's Office with his face covered in blood while on a 911 call. According to the office body cam footage shared with Military Times, at the time of the crash, the Marine Aircraft Wing based to California would not confirm whether the aviation mishap caused the wildfire, but the footage shows the officer telling someone on the phone that we got the hillside on fire where the jet landed. When asked what type of aircraft it was, the pilot responded, that's an F-18. Well, that was an F-18. We were doing circles over the lake, doing some low-level training, the pilot said. And then I tucked in, and I'm not sure exactly. Honestly, I'm a little frazzled. When about to make a phone call, he told the officer that he was very, very lucky to be alive. That's about as close as it gets, the officer responded. The pilot said after climbing over a tree line, he hit the trees and ejected, prompting a witness to say, damn, bud, you got to fly higher. Hey, buddy, I just crashed, the pilot said to another person in the squadron over the phone. The officer then takes off into the woods where the pilot landed after ejecting to collect his gear, consisting of items such as a vest, pack, and a helmet with the words, come to fight, come to win, printed on it. Later in the footage, the officer and the pilot are seen walking through the woods to find and remove more of the pilot's items. As they are walking, the pilot says his mouth tastes like bark before the officer mutes his body cam. They retrieve the pilot's bloody oxygen mask and the large white and orange parachute that got tangled in the trees after the pilot used it when ejecting out of the jet. Paramedics later arrived on the scene to examine the pilot's minor lacerations to his face and hands before he was taken to the hospital. Without exaggeration, that is as close as you can get, the pilot remarked earlier. Toward the end of the hour and 45 minutes of footage, two officers are seen placing yellow police tape around an area in the woods where a large part of the Hornet aircraft lies. The cause of the crash is still under investigation, according to a 3rd Marine Aircraft Wing release at the time of the incident. And in our next article, airmen rescue 5 Navy sailors in California with HH-60Ws, dated August 18, 2026. Airmen and two squadrons deployed to rescue five Navy personnel following an aircraft incident in California last week. Airmen from the 355th Aircraft Maintenance Squadron, assigned to the 355th Wing, but located at the Nellis Air Force Base, Nevada, alongside the 88th Test and Evaluation Squadron, deployed two H-860W Jolly Green II helicopters to rescue the Navy personnel near Naval Air Weapons Station China Lake, California, according to a Monday release. The aircraft mishap occurred on August 10th, per the release. The 88th release received initial notification regarding the Navy MH-60S Seahawk hard landing in mountainous terrain during a high-altitude training flight around 11:30 a.m. The 88th then immediately initiated a recall and joined the 355th to generate the aircraft while coordinating with the mishap unit. The release did not specify which Navy unit was involved. When production gave us the word for a real-world mission, I gathered the airmen I had on the line and started directing traffic. Air Force Staff Sergeant Lucas Sini, 355th AMXS Aerospace Propulsion Craftsman, said in the release. The crew worked well together, and I was proud to see just how efficiently everyone was able to get the job done. To allow for a swift departure, the 355th had to fix a circuit breaker issue since no spare parts were available, providing the aircrew with a workaround to make the system operational, the statement reads. The 355th was able to generate the two H-860WS within 30 minutes, and the air crews departed Nellis at 1 p.m. Then the crew established a two-way radio contact and visually identified the Navy personnel by 3 p.m. Captain John Howe, an 80th Combat Rescue Officer, led the pararescue team that deployed to the landing zone per the release. The team assessed the personnel, deemed that no one was injured, and determined that the helicopters should reposition to a closer landing area to reduce a physical exertion required of the sailors. The preparation is what makes the execution smooth, Al said in a statement. It's the combination of pre-established operating procedures, keeping equipment staged and ready for use, and hasty mission planning prior to departure that makes this process effective and expeditious. All five sailors were extracted successfully by 3:50 p.m., and they were transferred to their unit's ramp at NAWS China Lake. In our next article, Army unit offers 96-hour Grand Theft Auto binge as incentive for reenlisting, dated August 19, 2026. Some soldiers at a Georgia base are being offered the chance to reenlist in exchange for 4 days of stealing cars, carrying out hits for mob bosses, evading the cops, and watching scantily clad ladies of the night prowl street corners virtually, of course. According to a memorandum that circulated on social media, eligible soldiers in the 9th Engineering Battalion at Fort Stewart, who reenlist by November 14th, will be authorized a 4-day pass that aligns with the release of Grand Theft Auto 6 or GTA 6 at the end of November. An Army official confirmed that the document signed by the unit's commander, Lieutenant Colonel Ryan D. Hodgson, was authentic. The battalion has a new career counselor who approached unit leadership with an idea for an updated creative incentives program to reach fiscal year 27 reenlistment goals, said Lieutenant Colonel Angel Tomko with the 3rd Infantry Division's Public Affairs Office. To qualify for the video game spree, soldiers must re-up for at least 2 years, Tomko said. So far, 20 out of 130 eligible soldiers have given Uncle Sam a few more years in exchange for 96 hours of simulated criminal bliss. The video game franchise, which allows players to roam through cityscapes as criminal masterminds, has been a cornerstone of gaming culture for decades. The upcoming edition is highly anticipated, and according to the game's publisher, Rockstar Games, it will feature an Army veteran named Jason Duvall, who grew up around grifters and crooks and has now found himself in the Keys doing what he knows best, working for local drug runners. First reported by Task and Purpose, the July 28th memorandum says the incentive is for eligible soldiers who sign a reenlistment contract between August 1st and November 14th. The special pass is specifically designated to coincide with the highly anticipated release of the video game Grand Theft Auto 6, GTA 6. It reads, soldiers who acquire the reward will coordinate days off with their individual unit leadership. Unfortunately for uniformed GTA fans, interested in extending carjacking opportunities, the pass cannot be combined with any other passes to give the soldier an absence of more than 4 days. The unconventional incentive comes as the Army becomes more selective with traditional reenlistment incentives, with new guidance tying cash bonuses to soldiers' physical fitness, job proficiency, and command assessments. And in case you're just now joining us, you're listening to Military Times. And in our next article, U.S. judge orders release of woman accused of vandalism at World War II Memorial, dated August 18, 2026. A U.S. judge ordered on Monday the release of a Kentucky woman who was accused of vandalism at the World War II Memorial in Washington last week, court records showed. U.S. Attorney General Jeanine Pirro, the top federal prosecutor in Washington, criticized the order that led to the release of the woman, Melissa Ferris, 41, who was taken into custody last week and charged with two felony accounts. Court documents showed Ferris agreed to conditions of her release, including surrendering her passport and not leaving the continental U.S. unless approved by court. The Justice Department urged a reconsideration of Monday's order and said the woman was a flight risk. The World War II Memorial was vandalized with bubbly soap and graffiti on Thursday. The fountain bubbled over with suds, and the words "clean hands, dirty money" were painted on one surface, splattering the area with red and green paint. In earlier videos posted to her Facebook account, Ferris recorded herself spray painting the memorial. She described herself on social media as a pirate captain who is panhandling for America. In Facebook posts, Ferris had said she was planning the August 13th action to draw attention to U.S. tax dollars not being spent on ordinary Americans and to what she alleged were corporate racketeering, embezzlement, and slave labor practices, among other issues. A preliminary hearing is set for September 3rd. Pirro has recently drawn President Donald Trump's anger for dropping charges against four people the Justice Department has accused of vandalizing the reflecting pool after Trump oversaw renovations of the pool. The pool's condition soon deteriorated with a peeling liner and algae blooms. When dropping the vandalism charges, Pirro blamed the deterioration on faulty insulation. Trump said she had folded like an umbrella. In our next article, Army buys Virginia facility to stable the old guard's caisson horses, dated August 18, 2026. Celebrities come and go in Middleburg, Virginia, a Piedmont hamlet of fewer than 1,000 people where horses outnumber the residents 10 to 1 and beagles and foxhounds abound. John and Jackie Kennedy, Senator John Warner, and his wife Elizabeth Taylor, Linda Tripp of Clinton Lewinsky fame, and as of last month, Vice President J.D. Vance and his family, all have resided without fanfare in his pastoral area an hour from Washington, D.C. But the region's newest neighbors, the U.S. Army, and 73 horses of the Old Guard's Caisson Detachment have divided a community that values the proper care of horses and attachment's mission at Arlington National Cemetery, but fears the move could cost local jobs and restrict access to the region's premier thoroughbred training facility. The Army finalized an $8.6 million deal on August 6th to buy the Middleburg Training Center, a 149-acre horse farm with 11 barns and ample paddocks and pastures to house and train the horses that support burials at Arlington National Cemetery. Army officials said they consider more than 100 properties before choosing the Middleburg Training Center, which has newer barns and facilities and room for more than 200 horses. During a town hall with residents, Middleburg on August 6, the same day the Army closed on the property, a panel of officials said the center provided the requisite environment for equine care and met needs for its easements as well as environmental, historical, and cultural concerns. "We needed a horse farm. The Middleburg Training Center is that farm. The caisson herd moving to the Middleburg Training Center and the Military Mounted Battalion being operational here is a final piece of our grand modernization efforts," said Colonel Jeff Kane, commander of the 3rd U.S. Infantry Regiment, referring to the changes at the unit, which is known as the Old Guard since 2022. That year, an internal review found that the horses' facilities at Joint Base Meyer-Henderson Hall in Arlington, Virginia, and Fort Belvoir in Fairfax were inadequate, with environmental conditions that contributed to the deaths of two horses. According to the report obtained by CNN, the deaths were attributable to poor conditions and care, with one horse dying as a result of a blocked gastrointestinal tract, likely caused by ingesting sand and gravel, while the other died from colic as a result of eating poor quality hay. Two more horses died later that year, including a geriatric horse who suffered surgical complications following a fracture

Army Equestrian Military Occupation Specialty to focus on caring for the service animals. Residents mourning loss of facility. While most of the residents who packed the Middleburg Community Center on August 6th were horse lovers, riders, owners, and trainers who favored the service's efforts to protect the herd, they expressed dismay over the selection of the Middleburg Training Center as the Army's new home. The facility contains the state's longest racetrack and hosts more than 1,000 horses each year. Without it, Virginia's growing thoroughbred racing industry and the region's economy will suffer, they said. Has the Army conducted an economic analysis on the loss of revenue that is now going to come forward because of the loss of services for veterinarians, blacksmiths, equine, dentists, therapy service providers, shipping companies, your tax stores, your feed stores, all the local community that generates revenue, horsemen included, because you guys taking over the training center, asked Megan Connolly, a former training center employee. According to Representative Suhas Subramanian, Democrat of Virginia, the facility contributes thousands of jobs and tens of millions of dollars to the local economy that may be lost. During the town hall, Subramanian asked whether the Army and the community could reach an agreement to lease back portions of the facility to those who work in Virginia's burgeoning racing industry. I think it would go a long way if we were able to at least back part of the property to the training sector, Subramanian said. The Middleburg Training Center was built in 1956 by philanthropist and horse enthusiast Paul Mellon. In its heyday, it produced the Kentucky Derby winner's spectator bid. Over the years, it fell into disrepair, though it never went unused because of its 7/8 mile sand track, the only one in the region. Charles Kuhn, founder of JK Moving Services, purchased the facility in 2017 for $1.6 million. He made significant improvements to the barns and paddocks and preserved it from development. Kuhn also purchased Wolver Hill Farm, another Middleburg property, in 2021 and placed it in a conservation easement to preserve its racing legacy and protect it from development. He leases a portion of the 500-acre expanses to the Vances. According to the Virginia Equine Alliance, the facility supplied 825 full-time jobs and had an economic impact of $86.2 million from 2017 to 2023. The Alliance has expressed a desire for the property to be shared with the public in some capacity, given that the Army will not use the track and will occupy only a few of the barns. Residents requested that a sharing agreement be considered and asked about jobs, the Army's vision for the property, future fencing, housing, and the track. You really have two extremes you can go towards. One would be this kind of a secret closed base. Nobody gets on it without a password of some kind, and it's mysterious, and it's like Area 51 comes to Middleburg, said Mike Pillsbury, owner of a nearby horse farm and former chairman of the Defense Policy Board. The other extreme is you're like Disneyland, and you sell tickets and give tours, or you could do something in between. Examining sharing options. Major General Antoinette Gantt, Commander of Joint Task Force, National Capital Region, U.S. Army District of Washington, told attendees that a legal team is exploring the idea of community utilization, although she could not provide any definitive answers. The primary mission is to make sure that we can be able to support the requirements to ensure that the forces and the military mounted battalion are able to do their jobs, Gantt said. But Gantt added, the Army is also looking at it from a legal standpoint to see what does that truly mean, a joint use type of facility. According to Gantt, the service plans to create an advisory committee and a community encourage people with requisite experience to apply for jobs the Army may need at the facility. Those jobs, however, are likely to be a fraction of the current number, given that the Army has its own veterinarians, techs, and other staff. The pending change has already prompted horse trainers and owners to relocate to other states that support thoroughbred racing, attendees said. And they express sadness over losing a facility at the heart of the state's racing aspirations. This is a knife coming right in the middle of this tradition and this lifestyle that has been going on here for centuries. General Patton was a fox hunter here, said Wayne Chatfield Taylor, a breeder and former center employee. This community has so much depth for this kind of horsemanship that has been available to us at this training center that it's very difficult for me to see that we turn this over to the government, Chatfield Taylor said. Under the purchase, current tenants and horses must leave the center by October 31st. Army will take possession on November 1st and expects the battalion to be operational at its center by June. The horses, many of which

0: which are now housed in modular stables at Fort Myer, are expected to move in between 2027 and 2028. Kane said the Army wants to be part of the Middleburg community and hopes residents will in turn welcome the soldiers. Teach, coach, and mentor our young equestrians, as this is a budding military occupational specialty, Kane said. And in our next article, how U.S. military funding propelled China's robot dogs, dated August 18, 2026. China's Unitree Robotics, among the world's biggest producer of humanoid and quadruped robots, based designs for its most successful robot dogs on innovations funded by the U.S. military, according to a former U.S. defense technology official and three top researchers involved in the project. Unitree's $1,600 GO2 model, launched in 2023, helped the company rapidly dominate the global quadruped robot market. Its Shanghai IPO has drawn frenzied demand. Another Unitree robot has been seen shown on Chinese state television, armed and occupying accompanying People Liberation Army PLA troops on an exercise. These robots draw on breakthroughs in quadruped movement financed by the U.S. DEFCOM Army Research Laboratory, ARL, and other military programs, the researchers and the former officials told Reuters. The Army-funded projects turned into basically the first Unitree robot that had any kind of scale, said Gavin Keenly, a former University of Pennsylvania researcher involved in the program. Ben Katz, who worked at Massachusetts Institute of Technology's Biomimetic Robotics Lab, among a consortium of universities financed by the military programs, said the dimensions of Unitree's popular Go series were to the millimeter, almost identical to the groundbreaking robot he helped develop called Mini Cheetah. Reuters is the first media outlet to detail connections between Unitree designs and the Army program. The episode underscores broader problems with the United States' ability to compete with China's state-directed manufacturing sector in high-tech strategic industries, including those critical to national security. Backed by subsidies, clusters of component factories, and a tolerance for heavy losses, Chinese companies have seized market share across industries such as solar panels, drones, EVs, and quantum communications, many of which were first developed in the United States with government or military backing. Keenly commercialized the U.S. breakthroughs through his company Ghost Robotics, which supplies U.S. Special Forces with advanced ruggedized robots. But compared to Unitree, its production is small and costly. In June, the Pentagon added Unitree to a list of Chinese military companies, calling it a contributor to the Chinese defense industrial base. That designation falls short of a sanction, but limits the U.S. military's future use of Unitree's technology. Unitree has said its robots are for civilian use. Unitree, China's State Council, and China's Defense Ministry did not respond to requests for comment. Unitree did nothing underhanded in using the U.S. Army research. The program's findings were published openly to stimulate progress in the field and common practice. ARL spokesperson Amanda Ligon said the research strengthened the broader U.S. robotics ecosystem and informed subsequent work across government and private sector. ARL referred questions about Unitree's commercialization of the technology to the Pentagon, which declined to comment. U.S. companies versus China's industrial policy. Unitree sold more than 5,500 humanoids and 18,000 quadrupeds last year, company filings show, and is now valued at about $9 billion ahead of its stock market debut on Wednesday. By contrast, no U.S. company has mass-produced such robots, including Elon Musk's Tesla, which has displayed prototypes of its Optimus humanoid for years. On a January earnings call, Musk called China incredibly good at scaling production. Boston Dynamics, the U.S. company whose 2019 K9 Spot used different technology, recently argued in a congressional hearing that China's low pricing would drive U.S. firms out of the market. None of the U.S. robotics researchers who spoke with Reuters advocated for keeping such government-financed research secret. Instead, they said U.S. policymakers should focus on enabling companies to quickly commercialize such advances to compete with China. ARL also said publication was important to scientific and technological advancement. The U.S. excels in innovation and software development, but needs to ensure the capital, industrial base, highly skilled workforce, and part supply chains to scale up breakthroughs, said Vijay Kumar, dean at Penn Engineering. For now, U.S. authorities often protect companies with trade restrictions on innovative Chinese products. In July, the Federal Communications Commission ban imports of future models of foreign-made humanoid and quadruped robots, including those from Unitree. China has threatened to retaliate against the FCC ban. China's Washington embassy said in a statement its companies are making new technologies affordable and accessible internationally. It accused the U.S. of abusing administrative power and of marketing distortion and unilateral bullying. Most of the experts who spoke to Reuters supported the U.S. ban, but said the policy is not enough to build an industry to China, catch up with China. This isn't just a competition between U.S. and Chinese robotics companies, said Kennelly, the Ghost Robotics founder. It's between private U.S. companies and China's coordinated national strategy. In 2015, Chinese President Xi Jinping set out a 10-year plan to lead industries including green energy, electric vehicles, and robotics. Since then, China has channeled capital into risky bets on low-margin 21st century advanced manufacturing. Chinese robot manufacturers' rapid reverse engineering of products draws on a country's dominance in refining critical minerals needed for magnets in robotics applications and the density of suppliers of motors, gears, muscles, known as actuators, and other components clustered near Unitree's based in Hangzhou. Rick Nushin, a robotics analyst at SemiAnalyst, called the United States' failure to commercialize domestic research a dropped ball, citing U.S. venture capital's preference for high-return software startups. It would take more than trade barriers on China to boost robotics manufacturing, he said. This is a very big hill for the U.S. to climb, he said. The White House did not respond to requests for comment about U.S. industrial policy. An FCC spokesperson said the commission was protecting Americans from foreign threats and preparing the country to deliver on President Trump's vision to lead the world on the next generation of technology. Jarrett Riddick, who as a former Army Research Laboratory director oversaw the Army-funded robotics projects, said it did kickstart the U.S. quadruped industry. But in the end, without support for large-scale production, Unitree and China just kind of consumed that space. Teaching robot dogs new tricks. The Army funded the Robotics Collaborative Technology Alliance, RCTA, between 2010 and 2020. The RCTA gathered government, academic, and industry researchers from UPenn, the Massachusetts Institute of Technology, MIT, Boston Dynamics, NASA's Jet Propulsion Laboratory, and other research institutions. The alliance's top commercial partner was General Dynamics Land Systems, the Michigan-based defense manufacturer that makes the Abrams M1 tanks. In 2016, UPenn researchers, including Kennedy, eliminated heavy central gearboxes and placed motors in robots' legs, enhancing the ability to sense and to respond to terrain. UPenn's progress, built on MIT's lab work funded by the Defense Advanced Research Projects Agency, DARPA. In 2019, the MIT lab presented the Mini Cheetah, building on UPenn's features with increased strength and ability to do backflips. Months earlier, Katz published his MIT master's thesis detailing Mini Cheetah's actuators. Within 6 months, he found Chinese companies manufacturing actuator copies you can buy on AliExpress, he said, referring to Chinese online retail giant. Unitree has been founded 3 years before by Wang Xingxing, then 26 years old. In his 2016 master's thesis from Shanghai University, which Reuters reviewed online, Wang cited the work done at MIT, including on earlier iterations of the Cheetah, and set out principles consistent with those developed at the U.S. lab. He acknowledged the lab's pioneering contributions. In his thesis, Wang explored design tweaks to speed up development, saying his findings could have future defense, security, family, and education applications. He referred Kennelly's ARL-funded UPenn paper. On its website, Unitree says the company independently developed the motors, reducers, controllers, and even some sensors of the quadruped robot. Katz told Reuters he decided against taking his actuators into production, thinking there would be no market. He said China's ability to move fast had brought benefits. Robotics has advanced a lot because of the availability of actuators. Joao Ramos, who did research at the same time as Katz in the MIT lab, said Unitree copied the Mini Cheetah shape, structure, and design, but he credited the company with doing proper engineering to perfect a mass-produced robot. The actual practical implementation, bringing it to real life, that's all on them, Ramos said. Gun-toting robot dogs. Walking robots aren't yet widely deployed on battlefields, but the United States and Chinese militaries have both explored the prospect. In October, another Chinese company's robot wolf quadrupeds featured in Chinese media coverage of the PLA conducting mock breach landings. Unitree has said in public statements that its products are intended for civilian use. In 2022, the company signed an open letter along with U.S. companies pledging not to weaponize robots, citing risk of harm and serious ethical issues. But Chinese state television has featured Unitree's GO2 model robots alongside Chinese troops and a modified version of the firm's B1 series robot firing a mounted assault rifle. In September 2023, the U.S. Army secured a federal waiver from laws requiring government agencies to prioritize American-made products in order to purchase the two Unitree's GO2s, according to procurement records that describe the devices as crucial tools in the absence of a sufficient crucial commercial quantities of U.S.-produced alternatives of satisfactory quality. Reuters could not establish whether the purchases went ahead. Later that month, U.S. Marines conducted an exercise attaching a rocket launcher to a GO-1 to enable remote firing. Kinnelly's Ghost Robotics has shipped about 1,000 of its Vision 60 robots, mostly to the military and government commercial customers, for surveillance and search applications in harsh environments. The company's first customer was Navy Special Warfare Command, which oversees Navy SEAL teams. Some components on the Vision 60s, which sells for upwards of $165,000, are built in China. Though the company has sought to move its supply chains, by comparison, Unitree lists its B-series robots for below $100,000 in the U.S. Ghost Robotics shifted its motor supply from China to South Korea 2 years ago. Though it still finds it difficult to eliminate Chinese magnets and some metal components, Kinnelly said, the only way to escape Chinese chokehold on the robotics supply chain, he said, is to secure supplies from other countries that have the manufacturing capacity that the United States lacks. In 2024, South Korea's LIG Defense and Aerospace acquired a 60% stake in Ghost Robotics for $240 million. The company exploring production in Taiwan, Kinnelly said. We need to work closely with our allies, he said. There's absolutely no path forward without them. In the next article, DARPA came close to finding a drone that can lift 4 times its own weight. Dated August 18, 2026. The Defense Advanced Research Project Agency, DARPA, concluded its lift challenge last week, and although none of the participants achieved the desired goal of building a drone capable of lifting 4 times its weight, they came close. The agency announced that the company Avid Drone pushed the limits with its electric helicopter design that lifted an unprecedented payload to a weight ratio of 3.84:1. In practical terms, that means the company's Katana heavy lift drone, weighing 29.3 pounds, lifted and carried a payload rate of 112.4 pounds across approximately 5 nautical miles. AV Drone, a Canadian company with U.S. headquarters in Maryland, specializes in cargo delivery drones for the defense and commercial sectors. In a statement, the company called its first place performance the result of bringing together years of know-how, our proprietary autopilot and flight control technologies, and decades of experience designing and flying aircraft specifically for heavy cargo lift. With the DARPA Lift Challenge, the agency aimed to advance vertical lift in a small, unmanned aerial system, calling it the heavy lift bottleneck. Multi-rotor drones typically can only carry payloads equal to or less than their own weight. Philip Donna Smith, the Lift Challenge Program Manager, described heavy vertical flight as the next generational technological inflection point that is economical for widespread adoption. He explained that its application could revolutionize industries like agriculture, logistics, construction, and more. By placing first, Avidrone won $1.25 million in prize money. But the company also described the competition as an outstanding environment for accelerating new ideas and turning them into real-world applications. The second place winner, Massachusetts-based MTech Operations, were awarded $750,000 for lifting 3.64:1, and the third place winner, California-based Extreme Aerial Concepts, was awarded $500,000 for lifting 3.45:1. And then DARPA issued awards for subjective categories, which were determined by a panel of program managers with deep aviation expertise. Those included the University of Maryland's team for the most revolutionary aerodynamic design, the Texas-based Portal Aircraft Company for the most revolutionary powertrain design, and the Utah-based DefenTex for the most promising technology. For the later, DARPA said it had the highest ratio to competition with a 9.63-1, but it did not complete a scored run. Smith told Military Times that besides the prize money and the cool demonstrations, the Lift Challenge created a huge network event that allowed inventors, investors, and users to set goals and create future projects. So now the challenges can get organized and community that is built can start moving and try to solve problems that different organizations have across the United States or even the world, Smith said. Like we've seen in past challenges, the people here oftentimes combine forces and build the next generation of aircraft or whatever the challenge is. And in our next article, U.S. Army requests 133,000 GMLRS rockets by 2034, dated August 18, 2026. With questions about stockpiles swirling, the U.S. Army is issuing a call to ramp up production of ground-launched rockets. The service sent out a request this week for manufacturing 133,014 guided multiple launch rocket systems, or GMLRS, rockets by 2034, according to the Army Services Sought Notice. Contractors have until September 1st to submit white papers on plans to meet that quota. The timeline calls for churning out 19,002 rockets per year from 2028 to 2034, with the first actual delivery starting in February 2030. The scope of the contract includes production, tooling, engineering change proposals, and supporting activities of GMLRS rockets, including unitary, alternative warhead, AW, and extended range rockets, the notice said. Current GMLRS manufacturer Lockheed Martin already announced last year that is ramping up production capacity to 14,000 rockets annually. The Army's new plan would require a nearly 36% increase in capacity on top of that. Submissions must outline the most efficient and cost-effective methods for achieving this production rate, the Army noted. Army efforts to ramp up U.S. munitions production have stumbled, including a facility to manufacture components for 155mm shells that failed to produce any parts. GMLRS rockets are launched from the M270 multiple launch rocket system armored vehicle. Munitions can also be fired from the smaller truck-mounted M142 high mobility artillery rocket system, or HIMARS. The base version of GMLRS has a range of 70 kilometers, while the extended range version can reach up to 150 kilometers. Lockheed Martin has delivered 75,000 GMLRS rockets to the U.S. Army by 2024, but that still hasn't satisfied demand for the munitions. Originally designed as Cold War weapons to unleash massive firepower against a hypothetical Soviet attack on Europe, U.S. multiple rocket launchers became some of the stars of the war in Ukraine. The M270, HIMARS, and their GMLRS rockets have proved instrumental in enabling Ukrainian resistance to the Russian invasions. GMLRS rockets devastated targets such as command posts, supply depots, and troop formations. Ukraine even used HIMARS to hit a power plant inside Russia last September. However, heavy Russian jamming of the GPS guidance system in the rockets eventually compromised some effectiveness. Between deliveries to Ukraine and a protracted conflict with Iran, U.S. stockpiles of GMLRS and other guided munitions have been depleted. Replenishment, meanwhile, has been complicated by a shortage of rocket motors. In our next article, USS John F. Kennedy completes acceptance sea trials, dated August 17, 2026. The newest Gerald R. Ford-class nuclear-powered aircraft carrier completed acceptance sea trial Saturday, inching the ship closer to its scheduled 2027 delivery. The USS John F. Kennedy successfully concluded the testing period on Saturday after departing from Newport News Shipbuilding in Virginia on Wednesday, according to a release from the shipbuilder. Our nation is depending on us to deliver these critical assets that will protect freedom around the world, and we're proud to see the CVN-79 take another step toward joining the fleet, said Derek Murphy, NNS Vice President of New Construction Aircraft Carrier Programs. This ship successfully completed builder sea trials in February. Acceptance sea trials marks one of the last steps a ship must complete before officially joining the Navy fleet. The Kennedy was launched in October 29, 2019, christened on December 17, 2019, and is the second vessel named after President John F. Kennedy. The new carrier is 1,092 feet long and weighs 100,000 tons. Its overall procurement cost was $13.2 billion, a December 2025 CRS report indicated. The ship has been plagued by delays since it was christened on December 7, 2019, with an initial delivery slated for July 2025. The latest setback was due to support completion of Advanced Arresting Gear, AAG certification, and continued Advanced Weapon Elevator, AWE work, according to the Navy's fiscal year 2026 budget documents. In June 2026, a sailor was shot and killed aboard the ship. Another sailor was detained for pretrial confinement in connection with the death, but later released. Well, I'm afraid this is all the time we have for now. I'd like to thank you for joining the Military Times. My name is Mark Love, and I hope that you'll join us next time.
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3: 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But what if a disaster strikes without warning? What if life as you know it has completely turned on its head? What if your day's routine is disrupted and you can't reach your family? Have you planned for that?

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1: Bill Robichaud,
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0: and Juno Blake. And in a moment, we will read from the Florida Times Union and WJCT's Jacksonville Today. 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
1: Well, good morning. And the AccuWeather from the Florida Times Union for this week, or for at least up until Tuesday, starting today. According to the Times Union, it says that we're going to have a high of 95 degrees and a low of 75. It'll be partly sunny and humid, and the probability of precipitation, they say, is about 70%. One of the things that I've done is checked with a couple of other sources for weather report, because they seem to be somewhat changeable depending upon when the weather is determined and printed out or put on the internet, so that another source has said that the possibility of precipitation is around 45%, whereas the AccuWeather says about 70%. So somewhere it's going to rain, and it just depends on where you are and what they're figuring the percentage is for possibility. But we're looking at early evening regardless. Then on Saturday for tomorrow, we're looking at a high of 91, a low of 74. The probability of precipitation is still around 55% to 65%. Then on Sunday, we have a high of 92, a low of 74, possible thunderstorms in the evening with a precipitation potential of about 55%, and some other sources say it's not going to be quite that high. Then on Monday, we have a little bit of a rise in temperature up to about 95 degrees with a low of 75. Thunderstorms in spots in the afternoon with a possibility of 55%, although other sources are saying around 25. So we'll probably have a little bit of sprinkling somewhere. Then on Tuesday, the temperatures are going to be pretty much the same thing, with a couple of afternoon thunderstorms with the possibility of precipitation between 35 and 60%. And that's the AccuWeather for today.
0: Well, I hope that the rain doesn't ruin my plans for this weekend, because What to Do by Jackson Day by Amy Garrett. We have Cafecito Coffee Social, Jack's Library Writer's Day, and a tattoo convention. 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Are you an aspiring author who doesn't know where to start? 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
1: And an analysis on what Democratic win on Jacksonville's City Council means for Duval County. This coming from Jax Today, the WJCT news source. Democrat Monet Holder's win in the election Tuesday flipped the Jacksonville City Council seat held by the Duval County GOP for 11 years. At a basic level, her victory over Republican Deborah Wesley bumps the number of seats held by Duval County Democrats on council to 6 for at least the next 10 months and narrows Republicans' hold on the city's legislative branch to 13-6. That's still a super majority, but the smaller split will make it harder for the council's Republican leadership to overcome intra-party policy divisions and city budget battles that in the past have required 13 votes to pass. Holder, who served as chair of the Jacksonville Planning Commission, will likely be seated by August 28th, after the Duval County Supervisor of Elections Office certifies the vote. That puts her on council in time to propose changes to and take a final vote on this city's $2 billion annual budget. In the last year, moderate Republicans like Michael Boylan, Ken Amaro, and Matt Carlucci have sided with Mayor Donna Deegan and Council Democrats on issues like direct city funding for affordable housing and city-funded health telehealth programs for the uninsured. And they've successfully advocated by withholding their votes to remove language from the city budget over social issues like diversity, equity, and inclusion policy, abortion, and immigration. Boylan and Carlucci have been pivotal in preventing the council's Republican majority from overriding 2 Deegan vetoes, an act that takes 13 votes. Flipping the countywide council seat from Republican to Democrat makes those conservative policies a little harder to pass. Rick Mullaney, executive director and chair at Jacksonville University's Haskell Public Policy Institute, says Holder's win over Wesley lends credence to a broader perceived vote trend. Duval County's and Florida statewide electorates are moving in opposite political directions. The question is Duval County red, purple, or blue, Mullaney said. Quote, I think this is the reverse of the macro trend at the state level, in which the state of Florida has become red. But I actually see Duval County becoming purple, and in some cases, maybe leaning a little blue, Mullaney told Jacksonville Today. Which is why last night's election, in part to me, is so significant. Holder won an election night for the council at large group seat 1 with 51.16% of the vote, according to unofficial results from the election office. She topped Wesley's 44.73% and Libertarian Addison Patrick's 4.11%. The total vote was enough for Holder to avoid a runoff race later this year, surpassing the 50% plus threshold required by the city charter, which would have delayed the winner being seated. She will replace two-term Republican Terrence Freeman, who announced in May his plans to resign to run for Florida House District 12 in November. Democratic Party voter registration still tops the Republicans in Duval County, with 37.74% to 36.53%, respectively. That's narrowed in recent years. Voters with non-party affiliation also have grown to 22.34%, according to election office data. Mulaney says the election of Deegan in 2023 and Joe Biden being the first Democratic presidential candidate to win Duval County since Jimmy Carter shows local voters shifting. Duval County also went for Democratic Andrew Gillum in the 2018 governor's race, while Republican Ron DeSantis narrowly carried the election statewide. That's after four of Jacksonville's last five mayors prior to Deegan were Republican. A majority Republican council has persisted. Mulaney says Duval's recent voting trends are counter to the broader Florida electorate shift to the right in recent years. He points to a red wave that occurred in Florida in the 2022 midterm elections that was expected but didn't materialize nationwide. Republicans currently hold all statewide elected offices in Florida and have supermajorities in the state legislature. Holders' election is more evidence, Mulaney said, that Duval County is now a purple political background in a red state. But he feels that party labels usually carry less weight to voters in city-level races. In traditional thinking that Duval County is that conservative bastion, which it has been for many years, has undergone some pretty significant change. Mulaney, an attorney, former city chief of staff, and former city general counsel, said, "We've seen that, particularly in national and statewide races. And one question now is, are you going to see that more in local races?" Mulaney says Holder's win could provide the mayor and other city lawmakers receptive to her policy goals, but he expects her election's efforts on council decisions to depend on the issue. "I think that's potentially pretty significant because there has been a divide on some of the issues, but I think it's going to be on an issue-by-issue basis," Mulaney said. Deegan praised Holder's win in a statement on election night. Quote, "I'm excited to work with Monet and keep Jacksonville's momentum going," Deegan said. "She took the time to sit down with me to talk about affordability and those kitchen table issues so important to our community, and that's the message she carried through her campaign. She'll be a voice for every person and a trusted partner on city council." On election night, Holder told Jacksonville Today that affordability would be a key issue for her, including housing insecurity. She says she hopes to do that through an affordable housing trust Deegan's been trying to move through council. Last week, council's finance committee removed $4.9 million from Deegan's proposed budget for that trust, but the full council could revive it when it comes up for a final vote on budget night. Holder said she wants to be able to work with the entire council. "It definitely starts with building a good rapport with my colleagues on the council," she said Tuesday, "and making sure that I keep people first in all the decisions that I make and really spend my time listening to the community and bringing that energy to the council and every time I make a vote." Jacksonville City Council President Nick Howland, a Republican, told Jacksonville Today that once it became clear Tuesday night that Holder had won, he called to congratulate and welcome her to council. "I told her that one of my main priorities was getting this council to work together as a team this year," Howland said. "And it may seem in the media that we're always at each other's throats, but on the fourth floor of City Hall, it's a very congenial atmosphere, and I look forward to having her join it." On whether Holder's win would make Howland and his GOP majority's policy goals harder to achieve, the council president maintains that this result doesn't change a thing. We've been crystal clear. This year, this council is focused on public safety, infrastructure, and essential services, Howland said. Those are the core roles of government, and we'll make sure we get those things right. Howland said he will release new council committee assignments next week to adjust for Freeman's departure and Holder's arrival. On Wednesday, Howland said he didn't know where he would place Holder, but expected Freeman's spot on the influential finance committee to go to a longer-serving council member. Election tea leaves for 2027. Wesley lost the race despite running on her more than three decades in law enforcement. Her position as the first black woman to reach the rank of assistant chief at the Jacksonville Sheriff's Office and the endorsement of Jacksonville Republican Sheriff T.K. Waters. Mulaney called the nod from Waters a pretty big credential. He said Holder's win could provide a roadmap for other Democrats like Councilmember Jim Peluso, who will run for the at-large Group 4 seat next year, instead of seeking re-election in District 7, and other council Democrats running for re-election or considering a countywide seat. Deegan also is up for re-election in 2027. Before Election Day, Holder's campaign got a $510,000 financial boost through a donation by attorney and former State House member Steve Padgett to the Jacksonville Together Political Committee supporting her campaign. Mulaney says there's a reason for Democrats to feel some optimism and feel good about Holder's success, but replicating those results is also dependent on fundraising, the quality of candidates, and voter turnout, he says. Having said all that, do I think the party label means as much as the local levels as they do statewide and national level? I do not, Mulaney said. However, it was a very significant win for her, and likely among Democrats they're going to be energized by this and give them some momentum heading into next spring in particular. Despite Wesley's loss, Howland is optimistic about Republicans' chances in the 2026 midterm general elections and in Jacksonville citywide elections next year. I think the Republican Party is as strong as it's ever been. I think we're going to have a terrific November, and we're going to have an even better March and May. Based on the way Wesley ran her race and her JSO service record, Howland is encouraging her to run again next year. I hope she jumps back into the ring because I think she would be a terrific asset to the city and the city council, who will be on the ballot for the council at large group one seat when Jacksonville voters go to the polls in March is still murky. Holder also will be on the ballot again in the spring. This week's special election decides who will fill out the remainder of Freeman's term. The newly elected Democrat would have to win again in 2027 to serve a full 4 years. Mulaney says that race could look a lot different for Holder if she runs. If history is a guide, it will be interesting to see if she even gets opposition, he said. What you've seen in some instances in the past, if somebody wins in a pretty significant way, especially if there's lots of funding, they make the decision of, do you want to take on this again? Patrick is listed as a filed and active candidate on the election supervisor's database for at-large Group 1 race in 2027, and she previously told Jacksonville Today she intends to run. No Democrat or Republican has announced yet for that race, but there's still time. The qualifying period for the 2027 city elections is from noon January 11th to noon January 15th. According to Mulaney, Holder's ability to raise money combined with her talent for campaigning and performance on Election Day with more than 51% of the vote in a three-person race makes her a formidable candidate to run for a full term next year. If she faces opposition, certainly this campaign will serve her well in that campaign next spring, he said. You learn from each campaign. And this by Will Brown, who contributed to this report on the Jacksonville Today.
2: And switching over to the sports section of in Jacksonville, of course, the Jacksonville Jaguars and Carolina Panthers key off tonight in the first preseason game here in Jacksonville. While we're still in the old stadium, and after this year, the Jaguars will be playing their games in Orlando until a new stadium is built. So it'll be kind of exciting for what we understand. But the Jacksonville Jaguars and Carolina Panthers will compete in preseason football from Everbank Stadium on August 21st. The two teams had held joint practices earlier in the week, getting a chance for game-like work in a controlled environment where they won't kill each other. Now, younger players will take the spotlight, as a majority of reps will go to the players who are vying for an end of roster spot before cut down day on August the 30th. Head coach Liam Cohen was unsure if starters would see any game action, needing to further evaluate the health of the roster after joint practice wrapped up. The whole point of it is to try to get more continued continuity and chemistry and some game experience, Cohen said after the practice on August the 19th. The Jaguars had a lengthy injury list prior to competing in joint practices, so I'm just not quite sure yet. If starters play, the rope won't be long for them as the team heads into the final week of preseason. The work the team got against the Panthers was largely positive, especially on offense, as Trevor Lawrence had a sharp day against Carolina's starting defense. Lawrence tossed several red zone touchdowns and was able to move the ball well against the Panthers. Defensively, the Jaguars were able to push the pocket and pressure quarterback Bryce Young. We treat it as a game, and guys did a good job of taking care of business, Lawrence said after the practice. I thought, like I said, we did some really good things. So who knows? I'll let coach make those decisions. But I do think that we got better the most out of today. We got better as it went along. Going to the local high school, which is big here in Jacksonville, Bull Star Giotto Edwards and Edwards go for state championship. They spent the summer making unofficial college visits, talking with head coaches and coordinators, position and strength coaches. They participated in high-level camps, learning from the best, and they spent hours training here in Jacksonville to sharpen their skills. So much of life for Bowles junior football stars Asher Giotto and Xander Edwards revolves around their upcoming college commitments. Giotto, a defensive end, is a five-star recruit and the fifth-ranked overall player nationally in the class of 2028. Edwards is a four-star recruit and the nation's seventh-ranked running back. First things first, though, the team. Leading the Bulldogs to their first state championships in 2011, taking the final step that eluded them last year in a 52-28 loss to Cardinal Mooney for a Class 2A title. That is front of mind for Giotto and Edwards, just ask their dads. Taking the loss has fueled Asher and made him super hungry in the gym, and I've seen a lot of growth in him, in his game, and his leadership, Jason Giotto said. Said Mark Edwards, I believe last year's state title game is always in the back of Xander's mind, and that's his goal. He's not worried about how many yards or how many touchdowns. It's about getting the ring. And just ask their coach. You learn and grow from each step along the way. Matt Tobin said they are really prepared and really ready to help lead this team. What a time it is for these two young fellows who led Bowles into the season opener against Columbia on Friday. They had honored for attention. About Asher. In class of 2028's 247 Sports Composite Rankings, he ranks number 3 overall player, top edge rusher, number 2 player in Florida, 5-star recruit, totaled 30 sacks, 23 last year, in first 2 bowl seasons. Parents are Jason and Jennifer. One older sister wears number 34 because of former Georgia running back Herschel Walker, his dad's favorite player. Named USA Today Sports preseason first-team All-American, plans to graduate from bowls in December of 2027 and be early college enrollee. Favorite NFL player are Nick Bosa, San Francisco 49ers, Max Crosby, Las Vegas the Raiders, and Miles Garrett, Los Angeles Rams. A few hours before I caught up with Giotto in a second-floor conference room at the Bowles football stadium, he had a FaceTime call with Clemson and phone calls with coaches at Ohio State, Florida, and Miami. His phone is, well, a mess. More than 3,900 unread text messages is also something else. A blessing, Asher said. I feel honored to have that attention. Said Jason, for us, it's been surreal. It's just cool watching your kid chase their dream and the pieces start to come together. The attention became surreal last year during Asher's dominant sophomore season, and the current scholarship total is 63 schools. Wow. Such is the market for a premium position, pass rusher, with identical production and height, weight, 6'5", 240 pounds. A big boy. According to Rivals, Asher has taken unofficial visits to 17 schools, led by 10 to Florida. But he said that is more like 12 visits. He's being recruited by Miami defensive line coach Jason Taylor, a Pro Football Hall of Fame defensive end. Earlier this week, he received a text message from former Florida coach Steve Spurrier and a phone call from LSU special assistant Ed Orgeron. Over the summer, Asher went to camps at Miami and Florida and made an unofficial visit to UCLA. Asher and Jason have a spreadsheet to keep track of the process, including driving to Gainesville for Florida coach John Summerall's September 5th debut against Florida Atlantic. Jason said they haven't really whittled that list down. We have some ideas. Helping Asher in the present and future is his ability to pick up new ideas as a pass rusher. During the summer, he trained 4 days a week with former NFL defensive lineman Adam Gotis. Hands, feet, reaction time, conditioning, run defense, scenarios. They worked out and talked and worked out conversations that helped Asher when he met with college defensive line coaches during unofficial visits. Asher's always been a student of the game, but he has taken that to another level in terms of how to manipulate protections and understanding how people are trying to block him and what the next move is. Tobin said he is a high-level thinker when it comes to the game. Really good, not good enough? About Xander, ranked by Rivals as number 7 running back nationally, 4-star recruit, rushed for 2,629 yards on 265 carries and 44 touchdowns last year. Set Florida prep record last September with 8 touchdowns against Baldwin. He's the son of Mark and Darcy. Mark played at Notre Dame, won Super Bowl with 2001 New England Patriots, and played 9 NFL seasons, 2 with Jacksonville Jaguars. He turned 17 in November. He has 3 older sisters, plans to graduate from Bowles in December 2027 and be early college enrollee. Favorite NFL players are Derrick Henry of the Baltimore Ravens and Saquon Barkley of the Philadelphia Eagles. How much has college football recruiting changed since Xander's dad was being pursued during the whole of fall of 1992 and winter of 1993? Mark didn't receive scholarship offers until his official visit and didn't commit to Notre Dame until January of 1993, of his senior year. the story that was on the front page of the Cincinnati Enquirer sports section. Multiple unofficial visits, elite camps, and early offers weren't a thing. I can guide him and help him, but this is a new territory for me as well, said Mark, who rushed for 6,002 career yards at Norwood High School. The territory is currently defined by 38 reported scholarship offers and 15 unofficial visits spread across 8 schools, led by Notre Dame. Xander said he is going to narrow his list to 10 schools during the middle of the fall, wants to take 3 or 4 official visits, and make a commitment in June or July of 2027. This summer, he attended camps at Vanderbilt, Georgia, Miami, and Ohio State. During our chat, I tell Xander that on 3, said there is a 38% chance he commits to Notre Dame. Really, he said with a laugh. Who knows how the site comes up with that kind of data? No idea, Xander said. I'm totally open right now. Mark said his alma mater of Notre Dame, offering his son a scholarship, really felt good at all that, but Xander has to forge his own path. Xander's path to achieving another 2,000 yards this rushing season in the offseason, with an emphasis on footwork and Bowles adding the pistol formation, quarterback and a shotgun with a running back lined up behind the offense. My feet and agility, juke moves, spin moves, got better, and the pistol gives me such a better look because I can see everything, what the blocks look like, Xander said. A more athletic Xander, who has a great understanding of Bowles' blocking schemes and the opponent's defensive fronts, look out, state of Florida. Again, Asher and Xander simply don't to be really good players. They want to be elite players on an elite, better than really good championship team. The journey

0: overturn it with a supermajority vote of 4 out of 5 commissioners. The earliest the commission could possibly vote on the citizen initiative result would be at its next meeting, set for 6 p.m. on September 1st at Fernandina Beach City Hall. The city commission last year set a priority to develop sources of revenue other than taxes, pointing to the need due to the city's growth. A report projected additional revenue of $1.5 million to $2.5 million annually if paid parking were instituted. The added revenue would help fund projects like new $20 million to $25 million seawall, demolishing Brett's Waterway Cafe to expand existing docks and rebuilding aging downtown infrastructure, the city said. Paid parking, which went into effect in February of this year, includes all public lots and spaces along Center Street from Ash Street to Alachua Street. It also includes Front Street East, but not including 8th Street. Those who park get a 20-minute grace period, so they can briefly stop to run an errand without paying, city officials said. After that, parking costs $2 per hour between 10 a.m. to 8 p.m. Mondays through Saturdays, and 1 p.m. to 6 p.m. on Sundays. Those who live in the zone can get 2 annual permits for free, while non-residents can pay $124 annually for a pass. The city has a contract with One Parking, Inc. to manage the public parking, to manage the paid parking. The city had faced serious initial opposition to the paid parking proposal, resulting in an October lawsuit demanding an injunction to stop it from being initiated until this week's voter referendum. But a judge dismissed most of that citizen complaint. Since then, many residents have taken it to a Citizens Against Paid Parking Facebook page to support the ballot initiative against paid parking. Fernandina Beach officials report that the paid parking program had taken in about $580 in net revenue from the time it started in February until the beginning of August. It also said that much of the money came from out-of-town visitors from Jacksonville, St. Augustine, and parts of Clay County, according to news partner News for Jax. This is an article from Jax Today by Dan Scanlon.
1: And city loan sparks affordable housing units across 3 sites in Westside and Arlington. This by David Bauerlein from the Florida Times Union USA Today Network. A $3.8 million loan by the city of Jacksonville is helping JWB Real Estate Capital launch construction of 108 affordable housing units spread across 3 sites on the West Side and Arlington that will be ready for move-in next year. The housing developments will be geared towards renters making less than 60% of the Jacksonville area's median income. In addition to the city's loan, the Jesse Ball DuPont Fund, a philanthropic organization that has made affordable housing one of its missions, provided a $1.85 million loan. The Jacksonville Housing Finance Authority has made a $1.5 million loan toward the total development cost of about $28.6 million. It really takes a village, and we appreciate all your help to get this one done, JWB President Alex Sifakis said on the August 17 groundbreaking for a townhome community off Ricker Road on the west side. Here's what we know about the 3 JWB developments that will have Parkwood Commons in their name. Where will the new housing developments be located? Parkwood Commons West, with 38 townhomes, will be built at 3825 Ricker Road. The townhomes will be 2-story, 3-bedroom units. Parkwood Commons North will be at 5875 Justina Court in Arlington, and Parkwood Commons South will be at 1441 Tracy Road in Arlington. JWB will build 35 one-story ranch-style units at each of the Arlington locations. Josh Hicks, Director of Affordable Housing for the city, said it's a case of taking, quote, 3 smaller, underutilized infill parcels in already developed areas for adding affordable

0: housing rather than putting all 108 units on a larger parcel. It's a smart, creative approach to use the land that we already have and shows what's possible when we think differently about how we build, he said. What will the income requirements be for renters to qualify? Renters must have incomes that are 60% or less of the area median income, which equates to a maximum income of about $45,660 for an individual or $65,220 for a family of four. The rent for a one-bedroom unit will be capped at no more than $1,223. A two-bedroom unit will have a maximum rent of $1,468, and a three-bedroom unit will have a cap of $1,695. Hicks said that Jacksonville's greatest need for increased housing supply is for units that are affordable for people at 30% or less of area median income and up to 60% of that benchmark. What is the city's involvement in assisting JWB Real Estate Capital? City Council approved an economic development agreement authorizing a $3.8 million loan with a 20-year term and a 1% interest rate. The June 9th vote for the legislation was 13-1, with City Council member Mike Gay opposed. Accompanying the article, there are a couple of photographs, or actually they're artist renderings, that portrays the Parkwood Commons North affordable housing on Justina Court in the Arlington neighborhood. It shows what looks like a ranch style, but in a triplex type of arrangement where there's common walls. But nice looking units with parking spaces in front of each unit. Other illustrations are area views showing Parkwood Commons West off of Ricker Road. And the units are also in either a duplex style or a triplex looking style. And some of those are, it appears to be, two-story units. And the same when we look at Parkwood Commons West off of Ricker Road in the west side will be townhomes. And so they have the appearance of being two or possibly three units with common walls for each of those. And those are also two stories. So looks like they've got a pretty good plan for accommodating a number of people at some fairly reasonable prices then.
1: Really glad to see the prices are starting to come down and be more reasonable than what they have been, because they've been way out of line for quite a while. And moving on, JEA, one of our favorite subjects in Jacksonville, wins backing for a new natural gas plant. JEA cleared a hurdle for building a new natural gas-fired plant on the north side of Jacksonville when a state public service commission unanimously voted that JEA justified the need for the plant because it will improve service, reliability, and fuel efficiency at a reasonable cost. JEA intends to build a new plant, which carries an estimated $1.57 billion price tag, that's with a big billion, on a former St. John's River Power Park site off New Berlin Road, just north of Hexer Drive. The new plant would largely replace electricity generated by the aging and inefficient Northside Generating Station, Unit 3, that also uses natural gas. This approval is a significant step forward in our commitment to providing Jacksonville residents with reliable, sustainable power for generations to come. JEA Interim Manager, Director, and CEO Jody Brooks said, after the JEA board voted last August to move forward with plans for building the new 675-megawatt facility, the utility paid a non-refundable deposit with GE Vinnova to put JEA in line for the company's production of the high-demand turbines used in natural gas plants. City Council members on a special investigatory committee examining GEA questioned the utility placing a deposit before getting a green light from GEA Public Service Commission. GEA officials told the committee they had been in pre-hearing talks with the state agency and were confident GEA would get approval. During a Public Service Commission hearing on August the 18th, that lasted about 7 minutes and had no one from the public speak in opposition, the commission agreed there is no need for the new plant that GEA expects will start generating electricity in 2031. The planned plant will have a combined cycle generating setup that uses both steam and gas turbines. The new plant will use 37% less natural gas per megawatt hour of electricity compared to the Northside Generating Station, Unit 3, according to information presented to the Public Service Commission. GEA says the greater efficiency will reduce fuel costs and carbon dioxide emissions on a per megawatt basis. The August the 18th hearing was preceded by several meetings between GEA and Commission staff, along with hundreds of pages of testimony and documents submitted by the utility and firms that analyzed the proposed combined cycle plan. GEA said in those documents it expected to keep using Northside Generating Station Unit 3, which dates back to 1977, on a limited basis after the new plant opens in 2031. The Public Service Commission agreed with GEA that Northside 3 would be able to operate at no more than 8% capacity by burning fuel oil during times of high demand for electricity, system emergencies, and unexpected equipment outages. The new plant will have the ability to use natural gas and ultra-low sulfur diesel for generating electricity. According to the stipulations approved by the commission, they must use that. Natural gas would be the primary fuel, and diesel would be a backup fuel.
2: New artificial reef sunk off Jacksonville, the first of its kind in years, by Dan Scanlon. Fish have a new home about 28 miles off of the Mayport jetties, an artificial reef on the Atlantic Ocean's sandy bottom. The reef is made of concrete culverts, pipes, and other items once destined to go beneath automobiles, now beneath the waves as part of a program spearheaded by the Jacksonville Offshore Sport Fishing Club. The concrete structures were dropped in late June at Harms Ledge, an offshore artificial and natural fishing reef site named after early fishing club pioneer Gus Harms. The concrete reef is Jacksonville's first major installation of its kind in several years and could help revitalize offshore reef development in northeast Florida. Quote, what started as a grant application in 2025 became a shared commitment to improving our offshore waters, end quote, Fishing Club Reef Development Director Paul Malone said in a news release. Quote, this reef is only the beginning. We're building the foundation for a long-term reef development program that will continue creating habitat, expanding recreational opportunities, and benefiting Northeast Florida for generations, end quote. The Fishing Club joined others include, quote, Think It, Sink It, and Reef It, end quote, a nonprofit group that plans reef concepts with recycled material to develop the initial concept in early 2025 to build an artificial reef with donated concrete. They submitted a grant application to secure funding, and the Fishing Club worked with local, state, and federal agencies, private industry, and community partners to design the reef project. Placed underwater, the concrete culverts and other piping pieces will provide critical habitat for marine life. Almost 200 pieces were loaded onto a barge with a forklift, then towed out to the reef site and dropped to the bottom about 90 feet down. As coral and other growth occurs on the artificial reef, it will also enhance recreational opportunities for anglers, divers, and outdoor enthusiasts, developers said. The project was made possible through collaboration by the city's Waterways Commission, Florida Fish and Wildlife Conservation Commission, U.S. Fish and Wildlife Service, Marlboro Marine, the Fishing Club, and others who donated the concrete reef materials. This is not the only artificial reef in waters off of Jacksonville and Pontevedra Beach. In 2000 and 2001, dome-shaped reef balls were placed on the ocean bottom to form the Charles H. Kerbo Memorial Reef between St. Augustine and Jacksonville. Volunteers, including students from Mannerin High School, helped funnel concrete slurries into molds to make the artificial reef pieces. 500 were dropped off the coast. This is another article from Jax Today by Dan Scanlon.
0: And U.S. debt crosses $40 trillion threshold, doubling across Trump and Biden's presidencies. Washington, total U.S. debt has topped $40 trillion for the first time, the Treasury Department said August 19th, drawing fresh warnings that a fiscal crisis is brewing as ballooning costs for social safety net programs and interest payments far outstrip revenues held back by tax cuts. The Treasury's latest daily cash and debt balance statements showed total public debt outstanding at a little over $40 trillion on August 18th, and a total that includes Treasury and securities held by the public of $32.266 trillion and intragovernmental debt holdings of $7.78 trillion. The federal government's IOU has now more than doubled in less than a decade, from $19.95 trillion when President Donald Trump was sworn in for the first time in January 2017. Roughly one-third of that increase occurred during 2 years of frantic government borrowing to fund the COVID-19 pandemic responses undertaken by Trump and by former President Joe Biden. While the fiscal policy choices of both presidents, combined with long-running tax and spending imbalances, account for the rest. Budget watchdog groups have anticipated crossing the threshold for weeks and issued stark warnings that a full-blown debt crisis could erupt unless lawmakers confront an unstable fiscal outlook and raise taxes, cut spending, or both. Quote, $40 trillion of debt doesn't exist solely on the government's ledgers. It is felt throughout the economy and finds its way to the pocketbooks of people one way or another, said Maya McGinnis, president of the Nonpartisan Committee for Responsible Federal Budget. The more we borrow, the more we exacerbate inflation, squeeze out other priorities in the budget, and leave ourselves vulnerable to emergencies at home and turmoil abroad, McGinnis said in a statement just after the Treasury data was released. She said the $40 trillion figure was reached less than 5 months after debt reached $39 trillion and has quadrupled in less than 20 years after taking until 1981 to reach $1 trillion for the first time. Global creditors may be growing wary, with demand from foreign investors holding nearly one-third of treasuries declining in the past year. Days after a $25 billion auction of 30-year treasury bonds went off at the highest yield since 2021, yields on so-called long bonds on August 18th hit their highest levels in nearly two decades as investors demanded greater compensation in the face of hefty U.S. government bond issuances. Yields move inversely to bond prices. On August 19th, Treasury Secretary Scott Bessent took a bold step to push long bond yields back down, announcing a doubling of buyback sizes for 10 to 30-year treasuries to at least $40 billion per operation. Higher treasury yields at the longer end tend to push up interest rates for mortgages, car, and commercial loans. We have a short time left and a couple of cartoons here. One has the From Argyle Sweater, which is just a single cartoon face here. It says, there's a little egg, and it's got a hat on, and he's talking to a chef. And he says, there's dozens of them, and they're for the taking. There's a lock on the door, but here's the key. And they're all standing next to the hen house. And the caption below says, the name of this little egg is Eggs Benedict Arnold.
2: Oh, no.
0: Oh, no.
2: Wow.
0: And then on the Born Loser, we're in an office, and one of the office colleagues is talking to Brutus, and says, "Yo, Brutus, you got anything to snack on?" And Brutus says, "Oh, yeah, sure. I got a box of animal crackers in my drawer. You want some?" And his colleague kind of declines and says, "Well, no, yeah, no can do. I'm a vegetarian." So
2: that's a good one.
0: And here is a special announcement. Please join us for an interview with Florida authors Terry Talley Venters and her mother, Leslie Talley. This upcoming show is scheduled for Friday, October 30th. Over the next few weeks, we'll read selections from Terry's book, Elements of Mystery. 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
1: Butch Farizzi,
2: Juno Blank,
0: and I'm Bill Robichaux. We hope you have a pleasant day.

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1: Doc, remember me?
2: Not now, Trig. 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

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I'm Dr. Joe Servin, and this is What's Health Got to Do with It. 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What happens when patients

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3: Hello, everyone. This is Joanne Seiler coming to you from Mind's Eye with this week's People magazine, the week of August 16th. As you know, I started, well, maybe you're a new listener. Let's put it this way. What I'm doing is taking a state alphabetically every week and doing a little bit of information about them before I go into People magazine. It's in recognition of our United States 250th birthday. So I hope you're enjoying it. If you are, I hope you continue to. This week's state is Georgia. For the record, Georgia's nickname is the Peach State. The capital is Atlanta. The state marine mammal is the North Atlantic right whale. That's R-I-G-H-T, whale. Never heard that particular reference. A fun fact. Since 1961, it has been against the law to eat fried chicken with a fork in Gainesville, Georgia. Now you've heard everything. Famous residents, Martin Luther King, Juliet Gordon Lowe, Jimmy Carter, and Jackie Robinson. Georgia's the leading producer of chickens in the U.S. and has more forests than any other southern state, covering 24.4 million acres. Plenty of planes. Hartsfield-Jackson Atlanta Airport is the world's busiest. In 2023, its five runways handled an incredible 775,818 takeoffs and landings with 104,653,451 passengers flying into and out of the airport. Another thing that's interesting, fast food. The record for the world's largest drive-in diner goes to the Varsity in Atlanta, Georgia. Founded in 1928, the diner now occupies two city blocks and has seating for 800 hungry customers. One more thing, and this is just silly, but you'll get a kick out of it, maybe. Sheepdog Scoot. Norman, a French sheepdog, stunned onlookers in Marietta, Georgia in 2013 when he pushed himself along on a scooter, covered 98 feet in just 20.77 seconds, earning him the title at fastest dog on a scooter. And on that, we'll leave Georgia and go with People magazine. This week's cover of People magazine has a beautiful picture of Audrey Hepburn, a style icon. She made numerous movies. We'll get into all that. Big eyes and very expressive. She wore her hair short. She had brown, like a pixie cut. And looks like her eyes were green. Audrey Hepburn's sons reveal her deepest secrets, heartbreaks, and timeless style. And she was always known for her long, beautiful neck in photos and movies and things. So let's get started with our story about Audrey Hepburn. Inside the real life of the legend, walking away from Hollywood, refusing plastic surgery, surviving heartbreak, and finding true love at 51. Audrey Hepburn was an influencer before the word existed. Her charisma and beauty shone so brightly she continues to be a tastemaker for the models, actors, and social media stars of today. Still behind the glamour was a real woman, one with a painful past, powerful passions, and a penchant for doing things her own way that defined the rules of Hollywood. Hepburn, who died in 1993, never took herself too seriously, says her son, Sean Hepburn Ferrer, a co-author of the biography Intimate Audrey. I don't think she ever knew that she was that special. She just did the best she could and gave her all. Her children look back on her unique journey and how her legacy resonates. Audrey's early life. It shows Hepburn as a baby in 1929, and in another photo was taken in 1939, so she'd have been 10, had a childhood haunted by World War II. Childhood trauma shaped her. Born near Brussels in 1929, Hepburn was the child of a Dutch baroness and an English businessman. Her world was first shattered when her father left the family when she was 6, and then during the Nazi occupation of Holland, she endured starvation and witnessed horrors. The war left me with a deep knowledge of human suffering, which I expect many other young people never know about, she later said. She had a lot of nightmares about war. But she wasn't an angry person, says Luca Dotti, her son with her second husband, Andrea Dotti, citing her experience as a reason for her humanitarian work with UNICEF. She was winging it as a movie star. Trained as a ballerina, Hepburn turned to modeling and acting to make ends meet in London. Then at 22, she did a Hollywood screen test and was cast in 1953's Roman Holiday. I was asked to act when I couldn't act, as she put it, but her gammon charm in the romantic comedy captivated audiences and won her an Oscar. She went on to define mid-century sophistication with films like Sabrina, Funny Face, and Breakfast at Tiffany's, which celebrates its 65th anniversary this year. Ferrer, her son with her first husband, Mel Ferrer, says that Hepburn attributed her success to luck, noting, "When it came to acting, it was all learning on the job. She had respect for the craft, but she didn't have technique like many other actors, and therefore she gave something very genuine." There's a photo of her in a little black dress. Well, she was known for the little black dress. Her famous Givenchy look from Breakfast at Tiffany's made LBD's, or little black dress, a closet staple. And then there's a photo of her catching some rays during a 1950 photo shoot. They said bathing beauty. She's got a short jacket on over a two-piece bathing suit and wearing a big sun hat. Her timeless style, less is more. She didn't have a ton of clothing, Keo says. Same thing with Jackie Kennedy. They had no problems with re-wearing clothing. In Audrey's time, clothing was expensive and it was really well made. You hung on to it and you took care of it. Audrey was dazzling in a gown or in a white button-down shirt worn at home and in breakfast at Tiffany's. The subtle hint to the audience was she picked up that shirt from some guy. For the time, that would have been pretty scandalous. And there's a photo of her posing in that buttoned-up, button-down, as they call it, in 1954, way before Carolyn Bessette Kennedy. And she apparently is posed in a white long-sleeve shirt also. And then there's a photo of her in a gorgeous gown, dressed in a gown by Hubert da Vinci in Sabrina in 1954. She's wearing the white gloves that come up to her elbow. It's a strapless dress. It looks like it's a black and white shot. It's looks like it's white with embroidered flowers. It's strapless, and it has some embroidered flowers on the front and around the back. And then the skirt has varying lengths of the embroidery all the way around on, looks like it's kind of a thin fabric-like tulle. And, of course, she's wearing black shoes. And it has an underlining of black. So I'm pretty sure it's black and white. The white is over the black lining. Then it shows her in a dress from the movie Funny Face. That was 1957's. And it's another strapless, and it looks like in the photo, this one is bright color. Looks like a red velvet, maybe, strapless, and then she has a chiffon scarf that's really thin, and she's holding it up over her in the background. Over, it isn't touching her shoulders, but it's a backdrop that she's holding on to. And in this photo, her gloves go up over her elbows. And then the little black dress in this next photo. It says Capri's calling. Oh, it's not a dress. Excuse me. I couldn't see it. Again, the short dark hair with bangs. And not everybody can wear those, but it framed her face so beautifully. Her ballet flats and capris from Sabrina are just as chic today. She's wearing all black, so I thought it was a dress, and it's a two-piece. She must have some kind of a skin-tight top on with long sleeves, and then the capris, and then you see her ballet flats. She had innate fashion sense, but she wasn't fussy. Ever since the world first set eyes on Hepburn in a little black dress, it knew she was what Ferrer calls a symbol of style that still survives. Dottie adds she loved clothes and was very aware that fashion had been a very important part of her fame. It made her confident on stage and off stage. She was, however, practical about fashion. In private, her wardrobe was basically jeans, sneakers, and T-shirts with comfortable sweaters. Pamela Keough, author of Audrey Style, says her timeless choices made her legacy endure. Half a century later, you could almost pick anything out and say, I can wear that right now. And that's rare. She could wear a Givenchy gown, or she could wear black little capri pants and ballet flats and still look fantastic. A photo of her great loves. James Hansen. Hepburn and the British Lord got engaged in 1952, but she called it off the next year, despite having had a custom wedding gown made in Italy. He looks... He has light brown, well, dark brown hair, but it's a black and white photo. And he's an ordinary looking gentleman, and of course she looks fabulous. Another black and white photo, she had a torrid affair with her married Sabrina co-star, William Holden, but didn't see a future with him. He'd had a vasectomy, and she wanted to become a mother. That's a black and white photo. Then Mel Ferrer. She met the actor at a party after the British premiere of Roman Holiday. They co-starred in Ondine on Broadway and were wed from 1954 to 1968. And again, she's wearing her infamous bangs, and it looks like she might have her hair long and up in a bun. And he's wearing a gray suit, a light blue shirt, and a blue striped tie. And then there's Andrea Dotti. She hit it off with the Italian psychiatrist on a cruise with friends in 1968. They got married in 1969 and divorced in 1982. In that photo, she's wearing a, looks like a light pink long sleeve dress with a unusual collar, let's put it, and has ruffled cuffs on the bottom of her long sleeves. And she's wearing a matching silk scarf tied around her head. So it's kind of an odd picture, but anyway, must have been for her wedding, though. Now, maybe she had to have her head covered for the ceremony, and she's holding a bunch of little group of flowers. Then there's Robert Walters. She met the Dutch actor in 1980, and their love lasted until her death. They never wed. She'd say, "Why mess with a good thing?" he told People. After marriages, affairs, and betrayals, she discovered exactly what she wanted. "I was born with an enormous need for affection and a terrible need to give it," Hepburn said in 1991. Her first engagement to wealthy British aristocrat, James Hansen, excuse me, in 1952, could have led to the title of Lady. But after several wedding dress fittings with her own career beckoning, the 22-year-old chose to break it off. When making Sabrina, she had a big passionate thing with William Holden that nobody really knew about it, says Keo. Mal Ferrer was a great husband for her at the beginning. But then Audrey just blew up and became the star, and he became Mr. Audrey Hepburn. Later, she and the Italian psychiatrist Andrea Dotti fell in love quickly and madly. But he was unfaithful. Sean Ferrer says he was sent off to boarding school after Andrea was beaten by masked men during what he claimed was a kidnapping attempt. Hepburn later discovered it was a cover story after the husband of Andrea's mistress had his revenge. Ultimately, at age 51, Hepburn found the love of her life in Dutch actor Robert Walters, her partner until her death, but she chose not to marry him. "My mother was very much in love with both her husbands and Robert Walters at the end," says Dotti. "I don't know if she was loved back in the same manner. Certainly by Robert she was," notes Keo. "Finally, she met someone whose ego wasn't fighting hers." Shows a photo. It says, "A devoted mom." A star's joy. In Beverly Hills with her firstborn, Sean Ferrer, in 1961. "She taught by example," he says. Little Luca. Hepburn, at home in Switzerland, welcomed her second son, Luca Dotti, in 1970. And then it shows them in 1984. Sean is the tallest one, and he's good head size over her. And Luca, Hepburn, was born in... No, the photo was taken in 1984, and in this photo, he's about the same height. Nice-looking young men. She decided to walk away from Hollywood. After 1967, Hepburn acted only occasionally. She stopped her career at the top of her game to become a full-time mom, says Ferrer, who only realized his mother was a superstar when he was 16 and saw one of her movies. Says Dotti, she said, "Well, I am my going-to-be-present or distant mother." and she chose to be a present mother for my brother and myself. She loved chocolate and pasta. Hepburn was famed for her slim figure, and her deprivations during World War II did affect her metabolism, but she appreciated the pleasures of food. She was a wonderful baker, a very simple cook, but she loved simple things, Frere says. She hated to go to those nouveau cuisine restaurants. She'd rather have a plate of spaghetti, pomodoro, very simple, with a little basil and Parmesan cheese, and a salad, often followed by a square of dark chocolate and a finger of whiskey. There's a photo of her, shows her at the 1992 Academy Awards, and then another photo from 1970. The one from the 92 Academy Awards still has the dark hair, still has the big, gorgeous eyes. She has some wrinkles now. She's wearing some long, beautiful earrings, and the dress is a rose-colored red. It's a deep rose, let's put it that way. It's a one shoulder and comes down in pleats across her chest, and that's all I can see of the dress. But she looks beautiful. She believes she earned every line on her face. The picture from 1970, she's wearing a coat, kind of a dark peach or bright peach shirt that's knotted at the waist, and some orange capris, deep peach orange, whichever, wearing big, big, dark sunglasses. She's got a white kerchief on her head with it tied in the back, and she's holding a big, long fish. I'm guessing that she caught it. She just said no to plastic surgery. As she aged, she used to say, "I'm too old to be the love interest and too young to be the grandmother," Frere says. Still, as he writes, she eschewed all thoughts of fad diets. Any suggestion of plastic surgery was anathema to her. Anathema, as she honored the history of every line on her face. In 1992 came a devastating diagnosis, cancer of the appendix. She acknowledged being afraid of the pain, but not being afraid of dying, Walter said in 2017. Says Dottie, "My mother had a full life. She was pretty happy about getting older. Unfortunately, she didn't get that old because she died at 63. She left behind a legacy that has yet to be matched in Hollywood. My mother's life gave courage to other people," says Dottie. "She was a real inspiration." Her Hollywood influence endures. There's a photo of Lily Collins from her show Emily in Paris, and she will play Hepburn in an upcoming movie. That should be interesting. She has the dark eyes, the dark eyebrows, the dark hair. She doesn't have the softness in her face in this photo like Audrey Hepburn had, but that, you know, maybe a little weight would make a difference on that. A diamond legacy. Hepburn wore this 128-carat Tiffany yellow diamond in 1961, and it's been loaned to only a select few stars since, including Lady Gaga and Beyonce. It shows Lady Gaga wearing it. Carrie Go Lightly. Holly in Breakfast at Tiffany's led to Carrie on Sex and the City, the city girl who doesn't have a perfect life, but she still can get the love story, says Luca Dottie. Shows Audrey looking at jewelry in a window in a film, and it shows Carrie from Sex and the City in the same type of pose with a similar hairdo. And then playing dress up. Reese Witherspoon's wearing the long-sleeved white shirt. Shailene Woodley is wearing the black dress. Zoe Kravitz wearing, she's holding a number 3. This is from a series, Big Little Lies. They dressed up as versions of Audrey Hepburn. She's wearing Zoe Kravitz is wearing a lacy light pink. And then Nicole Kidman's wearing a long black dress. And Laura Dern is wearing a silver high neck with a bow, long sleeved with ruffled sleeves. And it looks like a silvery gray. So that completes that article. We're at the halfway point of the hour. If you just tuned in, you're listening to Joanne Seiler. It's coming to you from Mind's Eye with this week's People magazine. I'm beginning the next article. The first one was a long article on Audrey Hepburn. And you might want to go back and listen to that. This next article is Will Forte, My Hollywood Roller Coaster. The SNL alum opens up about the wild ride of his new movie, becoming a girl dad later in life, and reuniting with Tina Fey. In the photo, he's wearing a long sleeve sweater with a high neck, and it's striped, and all different colors of stripes, and he's wearing dark slacks with them. Will Forte is no stranger to waiting for good things to happen. The former Saturday Night Live comedian who has earned gut-busting laughs with his zany bits over a nearly 30-year career found joy as a new dad after turning 50. In 2021, he wed Olivia Moulding, 35, who works in business development and with whom he shares 2 daughters, Zoe, 5, and Cecilia, 3. And it shows him in a show with Lana Condor and his Wile E. Coyote and Coyote versus Acme. His latest Hollywood project was also worth the wait. It has been an emotional roller coaster, to say the least, says Forte, 56, as he prepares for the August 28th release of Coyote versus Acme, a live-action movie he filmed in 2022 before it was shelved, seemingly for good, by Warner Brothers, reportedly for a tax write-off. Confusion and anger met grief, he adds. We thought they were going to destroy it, that it wouldn't even exist anywhere. Forte's showbiz path was hard won from the start. Raised in the Moraga, California area, he initially followed in his father's footsteps, working as a stock analyst after graduating from college. His mother, Patricia, is a former schoolteacher. I just wasn't feeling it, he remembers. The turning point, I started writing little sketches just for fun, as I was still working at the stock place, and then I just realized I can't do this thing my dad did. It's just not making me happy. Forte soon jumped headfirst into a life on the stage, first with the Los Angeles improv theater group, The Groundlings, before joining SNL at age 32 in 2002. His run on the show as a writer and performer lasted 8 years. Just before he left the series, he turned his MacGruber character into a feature-length movie. In the past 15 years, Forte has stretched his talents playing Bruce Dern's son in the Oscar-nominated drama Nebraska, leading Fox's comedy series The Last Man on Earth, reviving MacGruber as a miniseries for Peacock, and most recently reuniting with his SNL buddy Tina Fey in Netflix's The Four Seasons. Everything she does is so well put together, so incredibly well written, Forte says of Fey. By 2022, his resume had made him a perfect fit to star in Coyote versus Acme, a modern Who Framed Roger Rabbit style adventure. What Forte could not have known was that the project would become one of Hollywood's most talked about stories as it lay in purgatory until it found a new distributor last year. I've certainly had the experience where I put out stuff that nobody saw. You can live with that. That was MacGruber, he says with a laugh. Nobody saw it in the theaters, and we were so proud of that movie. Coyote versus Acme director Dave Green says behind the scenes Forte kept the torch burning bright for their film. He calls the actors so thoughtful, patient, and generous, adding, he carries with him an innate kindness and warmth. And there's a photo of him on Saturday Night Live. And he was on there from 2002 to 2010. MacGruber, he was in SNL, co-star Kristen Wiig brought their parody of MacGyver to the big screen in 2010. Then it shows him and Bruce Dern in the film Nebraska that got 6 Oscar nominations. The Last Man on Earth, Forte starred as a title character on Fox's post-apocalyptic 2015-18 comedy series. The Four Seasons, Faye and Forte play a married couple in Netflix adaptation of the 1981 movie. Despite the long wait for the movie to come out, the timing of its release means his daughters are at the perfect age to enjoy it. There are so many things that I do that they can either never see till they're old or just that I hope they never see, he quips. So which of his hundreds of SNL sketches would he cue up for his girls first? He thinks back to a 2007 bit in which he and Peyton Manning played basketball coaches, giving inspiring speeches. I feel like they might not get the jokes yet, he says, but to see Dad being a goofball jumping around, that would be a fun place to start. And it shows him with his pretty wife, Olivia, modeling. Photo was taken on May 19th. He says, I always wanted to have kids, and I got to a certain age, and I thought maybe it's not in the cards. Now, he adds, you got your hands full all hours every day, but it's the best. Next up, Ryan Lochte's ex-wife, Kayla, on their ugly divorce. She says, I wish I got out sooner. She's wearing a strapless white top. She has long blonde hair. And it says, after 3 kids and an 8-year marriage, a former model says drugs, infidelity, and lies drove her away and to a fresh start. Shows a photo of the couple. She's wearing, I guess it's a wedding dress, and she's holding a little baby that's dressed like the groom in a light tan suit. And then it shows him in a photo. He was a swimming star. Painful truth. Only years later did Kayla Ray Reed conclude that ex-husband Ryan Lochte, shows him in 2016, began cheating on her while she was pregnant with their oldest son, Caden. 6 years ago, Kayla Ray Reed sounded excited, if not overwhelmed, at the life she was building with Ryan Lochte. Curled together on the living room couch of their sunlit home in Gainesville, Florida, where the 12-time Olympic medalist was plotting a comeback, the couple had much to look forward to, they told People. Lochte had his drinking under control and was well removed from the international scandal at the 2016 Rio Games that nearly destroyed his swimming career. At home, he was most focused on daddy time with his kids. We went through so many bad things together that it almost kept us closer, Reed said, before gushing about dreams of a forever home for their growing family. But behind closed doors, her heart was heavy. That same year, she'd been filling her journal with worries. Our marriage, she wrote, is a ticking time bomb. At one time, she says, I have freedom and I have a whole beautiful life ahead. That's since the divorce. And it shows her with her 3 children. Looks like 2 little girls. The little girl's the oldest and a little boy. and then the little girl. In the wreckage of their romance, Reed, 35, is now ready to talk. "I'm thankful that I'm no longer in that place," she says, just days after finalizing her divorce from Lochte, 42, with whom she shares three children. "I don't think it was a love anyone deserved." For too long, Reed says, she struggled to understand a litany of bad behavior. Lochte drank too much and abused cocaine and nitrous oxide, also known as whippets. According to Reed, he cheated on her repeatedly, even while she was pregnant. And she says he lied so often and with such ease that she felt her own reality warping around the deception, liking it to an alternate universe where she could never be sure of herself. In public, she defended him. "What I was living, I thought was good," she says, "but there were

when she was pregnant in 2017. Lochte used to speak glowingly of Reed. "I owe everything to her," he said in 2018 after their wedding. And then there's a photo from Christmas in 2024, and she's wearing a long cream-colored dress and has that long, beautiful blonde hair. And he's got his arm around her, and the boy is the oldest, I guess, and then one little girl and the other one are both wearing matching sweaters. Reed and Lochte welcomed three kids together, Caden, Liv, and Georgia, in 2024. A harrowing crash. Their union unraveled as Lochte recovered from a near-fatal car crash in November 2023. And it shows him using a walker, and there's an aide with him with the elastic belt around him at the chest to help keep him up. The decision to leave, with Lochte refusing rehab, shows her in July, says her attorney urged her to get out now. The facade began to crumble after the birth of their third child, daughter Georgia, in June 2023. "Until then, things were really good, or so I thought," says Reed. The former Playboy model fell fast for Lochte after he sent her an Instagram message in early 2016. Despite his bad boy image, Reed found him sweet, almost naive, she once told People. Within months, she jetted off to Brazil for the Summer Olympics, where Lochte won a gold medal, his sixth, before disgracing himself over an exaggerated story about being held at gunpoint at a gas station. Amid the controversy, they turned to each other, marrying in 2018, months after the birth of son Caden in June 2017. "We went through hell," Lochte said in 2020, "and we built a beautiful family from it." But loving Lochte and building a life with him painfully proved to be two different things. From the start, Reed faced a ton of hate messages about his checkered ways, much of which she just ignored, she says. Late in her pregnancy with Caden, Lochte went alone to a friend's wedding, and soon her phone was lighting up with photos of him snuggled up to another woman. "When I confronted him about whether he cheated, he said, 'Absolutely not, that didn't happen,'" she recalls. Reed says she believed him. The pattern repeated in 2023, when, while pregnant with Georgia, she discovered a scantily clad selfie on his phone from a woman at Lochte's gym. "I couldn't believe it," Reed says. "Here I was again." But soon her feelings curdled into self-doubt. "I felt immense guilt and shame that I wasn't a good wife, so I sat there and sobbed and apologized." Later that year, Lochte almost died when, driving to pick up their kids from school in Gainesville, he smashed into a garbage truck parked in the street, crumpling his vehicle like a tin can and snapping his right femur. His months-long recovery strained their marriage because he was often bedbound, while Reed, a real estate agent and his de facto manager, served as the family's caretaker and provider. What broke them, Reed says, was her learning the extent of his substance abuse in 2024. She claims she found evidence of his doing cocaine in daughter Liv's bedroom and saw him using nitrous oxide in front of one of their girls in their garage. He has admitted his drug use, but adamantly denied using substances around his kids. And despite outpatient rehab and pronouncements otherwise, she says Lochte's drinking never stopped for longer than a few weeks. Finally, by mid-January 2025, Reed, whose own childhood had been shadowed by a relative's substance abuse issues, sat Lochte down with their therapist and gave him an ultimatum: inpatient treatment for 30 days, followed by a marriage boot camp. He screamed, said he wasn't going to rehab. He didn't have a problem, she remembers. "I called the attorney and filed for divorce." It took nearly 18 months of dueling motions and other disputes, Reed says. Lochte tried to push her to sign an NDA and accept a proposed 25.

0: $1,000 in exchange for custody of the kids before they settled. Reed retains primary custody of Caden 9, Liv 7, and Georgia 3, while Lochte is relocated to Missouri to coach college swimming. He's got a new fiance, Molly Gillihan, who used to be a friendly acquaintance of Reed's before Reed discovered their tryst. Desperate piece of S and three hyphens, Reed texted her last year. In response to Reed, Lochte tells people, "I've taken responsibility for the mistakes I've made. Looking back, I wasn't ready to be a husband or the man my family deserved at that point in my life." He adds, "I'm not going to engage in a back and forth about my divorce or respond to every allegation or characterization." While he previously acknowledged being unfaithful to Reed, Lochte insisted that never, not one time, did Molly and I have any sort of inappropriate relationship while he was married. He says his focus is on being the best father. Although Reed is still struggling with the bills and fallout from the divorce, Lochte pays $1,000 each month. She is truly, madly, deeply single. "I get to have a second chance at life and love," she says. Not too long ago, in fact, a girlfriend gifted her a cake to celebrate, inscribed with a simple message, and she lived happily ever after. It shows her with her real estate sign. When she's not selling homes in Florida, Reed is co-hosting a podcast, The Comeback Era, with friend and former Bachelor contestant Carolyn Lunney. How about this one? Travis Barker, "The Power of Love is Very Strong." This gentleman, he's a male. He has blue eyes. He has tattoos on his scalp. He has one on his left cheekbone. The rest of his visible body is covered in tattoos, and he's wearing large chain necklaces around his neck. How the Blink 182 rocker found peace by confronting trauma and opening his heart. And it says, "We have some touring ahead of us next year," shows him on May 19th, says what's next for Blink 182. Travis Barker easily could have been consumed by the strife he's faced in life, but the resilient Blink 182 drummer has instead taken in stride challenges that would rock others to their core. "I can't even imagine myself without some of the horrific things that happened to me," Barker, 50, says from his Los Angeles music studio. "But I grew from everything, and I made the most out of some losses, some devastating things that happened in my life." In his new documentary, Travis Barker, Louder Than Fear, streaming August 13th on Hulu, the pop-punk star looks back on the harrowing tragedy he's overcome, most notably the fatal 2008 plane crash he miraculously walked away from, and how he came out the other side to build a happy, blended family with wife Kourtney Kardashian Barker. Says Barker, "I'm a survivor." Filmed over 9 years, the documentary details other hardships Barker has endured, including the loss of his mother, Gloria, when he was a teenager, and his unlikely rise to superstardom. The film also documents Barker's struggles with addiction and his lifelong fear of flying, which was only exacerbated by the plane crash that killed 4 people when the rocker was returning to L.A. from a performance in South Carolina. Barker's heartbreak was compounded when his friend and collaborator, DJ AM, the only other survivor of the accident, died from a drug overdose less than a year later. Barker was left with gnawing survivor's guilt that persisted for years. "I was completely crazy and I was traumatized," says Barker, who got clean after the crash and his friend's death. His life changed for the better again in 2021 when he began dating Kardashian 47, who helped him find the courage to finally fly again that same year. "It's not easy," says Barker, who needs to wear noise-canceling headphones on every flight. The pair married in 2022 and, after suffering a pregnancy loss, welcomed their son, Rocky, now two, who joins their other combined six children. Barker shares stepdaughter Atiana, 27, son Landon, 22, and daughter Alabama, 20, with ex Shauna Mokler. Kardashian has sons Mason, 16, and Rain, 11, and daughter Penelope, 14, with ex Scott Disick. "It happened when I was least expecting it. Bam, just get hit with an abundance of love from someone," he says, of his romance with Kardashian, who had been a longtime friend and neighbor. "I think the power of love is very strong and underestimated." And it shows them, said they were being best friends for a long time, and then they fell madly in love. And there's a photo with their son, Rocky. It doesn't show his face, though. And then we have a fam with their seven kids. And kids are all wearing, well, all but the littlest one, are wearing sunglasses. But for the drummer, family time is non-negotiable. "Fortunately, all of our kids get along. Everyone kind of does their own thing. We try to have a lot of normalcy," he says. "It's like different pieces of the family are together at different times. But every Sunday we have family dinner. There's never a Sunday where we don't have family dinner." Beyond the steadiness of his family, Barker has found healing in running, even forming his own community initiative, Run Travis Run, a health and wellness experience. "Some trauma survivors I know, they also like creating their own kind of trauma, like give us big challenges so life doesn't feel so hard when it gets hard," he says. "That's what running is like to me." And it shows him with two of his bandmates, Tom DeLong and Mark Hoppus, in 2001. They plan to write another album soon. Barker may relish the sense of control that comes with breezing across the finish line at the end of his marathons, but having faced a lifetime of trials, he's learned to find peace in just going with the flow. "It's God's plan. I'm just here, you know," he says. "I wouldn't be where I am today without all those things that happened to me." This is something different. Totally rad renovation. What happens when 90s TV stars take on real-life home design, a nostalgic battle of style? Up first, Joey Lawrence from the show Blossom. Joey 50, who swaps in for Hart in episode 2, enjoys showing off his super detail-oriented skills. Jody Sweetin from Full House. The podcast host, 44, can't wait for viewers to see who we actually are, especially when we're stressed out about painting. And let me see. There's one thing everyone on the set of HGTV's Totally 90s House can agree on. The decade looked a whole lot better on television than it does in people's real homes. The era brought us boy bands and girl power, iconic catchphrases, and sitcom stars who basically became family members. But it also gave us sponge-painted walls, oversized, shabby, chic curtains, and enough hunter green covered furniture to fill an entire neighborhood. Looking back, even the homeowners featured on Totally 90s House questioned their former selves with a Steve Urkelism. "Did I do that?" Hosted by Family Matters star Jaleel White, the home design competition series pairs two teams of former child actors from shows like Full House, The Cosby Show, Boy Meets World, and more to give houses stuck in the past a modern makeover without erasing all the old school charm. It really is like a high school reunion come to life, says White of working with his fellow TV stars. In a cheeky nod to trends of the time, the cast includes Team Mav's Brian Austin Green, Jody Sweetin, and Beverly Mitchell, who go up against Team Curtin's Melissa Joan Hart, Keisha Knight Pulliam, and Matthew Lawrence with help from his older brother, Joey Lawrence. Adding another retro plot twist, the groups were allowed to use only analog technology like pagers, answering machines, and car phones to communicate with one another on camera. It was a time capsule, Matthew says, of using a landline phone. Jokes Green, there's actual buttons to push. And it shows a picture of him when he was on Family Matters. A big fan of design, White 49 says he has renovated a couple homes in California. The cast knows viewers will likely tune in expecting a trip down memory lane, but hopes they'll also stick around to see who the familiar faces grew up to be and what creative designs they create together. People know the characters that we've played, but people aren't always privy to the human beings that we are behind the scenes, says former Cosby kid Knight Pulliam. On the series, which premieres August 26, the challenges deliver on dramatic transformations with unexpected mishaps and blunders along the way. But the fun happens between demo day and final reveal. Playful trash talk, laughter, and shared stories of life growing up on set. I think there's that unspoken bond that we have that instills respect for each other's opinions and the way we see things, the way we communicate, says Joey. That transition from friends into partners into teammates was seamless. Window valances. The short fabric treatments draped in waves over blinds or curtains, often with ruffles, shine or floral prints or all of the above. Those were trends in the time warp that I'm telling you now. Sponge paint. To give walls and wood furniture a textured look, DIYers would use a sea sponge to dab, dab, dab paint all over a matching base color. Mauve Madness, the dusty pink-purple shade, made a bold statement through carpets, furniture, and even bathroom tiles. It shows them wanted to add seaside coastal cottage vibes to the monochromatic living room filled with beige wood, bulky cream couches, and matching accessories. So the team got to work to make her dream come true. And then we were really fortunate that we all have very good eyes for color, texture, and composition. Says Green, shows him with Sweetin and Mitchell, making it easier to reimagine the outdated kitchen into a modern Mediterranean-style space to reflect the homeowner's Greek heritage. Says Mitchell, you can see our heart throughout every single piece of this house. That might be something to check into and check it out. It might be a fun show. We have time for a few little short things. Chatter. We drink wine and then we move on to tequila and then we laugh all night long. That's Leslie Mann on her girls' nights to people, to the magazine. Let's see. Kylie Kelsey was quoted, he cried at his brother's wedding for many reasons. Think about getting to watch your four daughters be flower girls. She's talking about her husband, Jason, getting emotional at Travis Kelsey and Taylor Swift's wedding on Not Gonna Lie show. And then we have Jeffrey Dean Morgan. It's nice not killing a zombie for a minute on playing an angsty dad on Sterling Point. He was talking to Entertainment Tonight. Kevin Hart, after a viral post, poked fun at Michael B. Jordan's signature pose on Instagram, hardest thing in the world is finding something to do with your hands on the carpet. Brendan Hunt, on returning to Ted Lasso, he told People, I just put on the sunglasses, fart twice, and I'm ready. And Summer House's Sierra Miller, on her most controversial food opinion at Spindrift's Tea Time, avocado toast pisses me off. I'm so glad I chose that. Sorry. Inside Tom Holland and Zendaya's secret English countryside wedding celebration. They are such a cute couple. It shows them in Madrid. They chose Beaverbrook Hotel as their venue. Showed them on June 15th. Busy summer schedules haven't stopped Tom Holland, 30, and Zendaya, 29, from making time to celebrate their recent marriage. Amid the smashing success of their back-to-back July releases, The Odyssey and Spider-Man Brand New Day, the co-stars hosted a private party on August 4th at Beaverbrook Hotel, a luxury country house estate in Surrey, England, near Holland's hometown of Kingston-upon-Thames in southwest London to commemorate their nuptials earlier this year. They've both been so busy, and this was really the perfect little window for them, says a source close to Holland. They wanted to take advantage of having this time together and celebrate with their family and friends. Another insider tells People that Holland's three brothers, twins Sam and Harry, 27, and Patty, 21, were in attendance and stayed in cottages on the estate. There was a very natural theme to the wedding, the second source adds, noting that Holland's brothers wore black tuxedos with wildflowers tucked into the buttons of their jackets. By design, little else is known about the couple's secret celebration. Keeping everything private was incredibly important to them. They're very protective of their personal lives and really wanted to enjoy this without any outside attention. And with that, we're out of time. I hope you've enjoyed this week's People magazine and our little bit on Georgia. I also hope you'll join me again next week. You've been listening to Joanne Seiler coming to you from Mind's Eye. Thank you so much for listening.
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2: 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Today, I'll be reading from May 25th, copyright 2026. Time USA, LLC. And now I'll begin with Christopher Nolan's Odyssey. The Oscar-winning director takes on a tale of epic proportions by Eliana Doctorman. Christopher Nolan's Trojan Horse isn't a towering colossus looming over the coast of Troy. It's sinking, half-submerged. It looks less like a monument than a mistake, an offering to the gods already being claimed by the sea. Inside, filthy soldiers press up against the wood. They breathe through straws as the water rises, waiting in silence for the Trojans to drag the horse through their city's impenetrable walls. It's an audacious image, even for Nolan, the filmmaker who has most successfully fused artistic vision with commercial appeal in the modern era. If the horse were sinking into the sand and about to be swept away by the tide, the Trojans would never believe there would be anybody in there, says Nolan, pouring Earl Grey from a teapot wrapped in a geometric cozy at the bright but unassuming offices of his production company, Syncope. They would be rescuing this thing from the waves and dragging it into the city as a prize. It wouldn't be on wheels like a roller skate. He dreamed up this fallen horse not for his adaptation of Homer's The Odyssey, but for another film entirely. Nolan was in talks to direct 2004's Troy based on Homer's other epic, The Iliad. That fell through. But for more than 20 years, Nolan carried this vision through Gotham, through outer space, through Los Alamos. In 2023, Oppenheimer, his three-hour biopic about a physicist in existential crisis over the atomic bomb, grossed nearly $1 billion and won 7 Oscars. That gave me options, says Nolan, and what had never really been done is a cinematic telling of the Odyssey with all of the capacity of a large-scale Hollywood studio production. It's an odd gap in movie history. Arriving on July 17th, the Odyssey follows the Greek hero behind the Trojan horse on his 10-year journey home from war. Odysseus encounters a cyclops, sea monsters, and a sorceress who transforms men into animals, all rendered with minimal CGI and maximum ambition. It's the first feature-length film shot entirely on IMAX, and the scale is awe-inspiring, but it's ultimately a character study. It would have been enough to strap Matt Damon, who plays Odysseus, to a real ship's mast and sail him past sirens. In Nolan's version, Damon also has to perform an existential crisis as those sirens psychoanalyze him through song. Like the Trojan horse, the Odyssey can be enjoyed as pure spectacle, or it can be cracked open to reveal something deeply human. The script was very specific in what he was doing, Damon says. He's very faithful to Homer because that's not somebody you rewrite, but thematically, what he looked at was really interesting. Hollywood is in a precarious place. Movie theaters have been struggling to recover since the pandemic, and superheroes aren't performing like they used to. But directors like Ryan Coogler, Greta Gerwig, Jordan Peele, and Denis Villeneuve are proving that they can be as much of a draw as movie stars. Even among them, Nolan's films have achieved a rare can't-miss event status. Like his peers, he delivers clever narratives, stunning visuals, and A-list casts. But he also builds intricate plots with hidden details he engineered to lure audiences back to the theater again and again. As the president of the Directors Guild, He champions the theatrical experience in an era when Hollywood has increasingly invested in streaming. The first posters for The Odyssey don't feature photos of the film's many stars, just Nolan's name in bold letters. There are a few directors working right now who demand the audience's attention in terms of going to see their films in the cinema, says NBC Universal chair Donna Langley, who greenlighted the movie. Chris has spent his career making films pushing the boundaries of cinema. It's why the ship carrying Odysseus and his crew had to be genuinely seaworthy, not only to withstand the chop of the Mediterranean in early spring, but also to sail from Morocco to Greece to Italy as production moved location. It's why cinematographer Hoyt van Hoytema rigged hundreds of portable LEDs to mimic the precise color temperature of firelight so Nolan could shoot in any direction during the midnight raid of Troy. It's why actor Bill Irwin, who voiced and puppeteered the robot in Interstellar, was hired to guide the performance of the mythical Cyclops. For Damon, it was the most rewarding experiences of his career. Movies like this are not getting made anymore. To do this without a green screen, the way that David Lean would have done it, I don't know anybody, with the exception of Chris, that's even trying to do that, he says. There aren't a lot of people in their mid-50s as protagonists in these epics. I looked at this like the last movie I'd ever do. It won't be, but you can forgive the dramatics. It's difficult to imagine him or any movie star making an old-school film of this magnitude ever again. Nolan, by reputation, is a solemn figure, a no-nonsense puzzle box auteur in a crisp waistcoat, a flask of tea tucked into his jacket pocket. Maybe it's his movies, with their intricate, sometimes confounding plots. Maybe it's because he operates with intimidating efficiency on set. Maybe it's that he's notoriously private. I've been asked not to describe syncope's offices. What I can say is the Nolan family dog nuzzles visitors if they are suspected of carrying food. Yet over nearly 2 hours and three steaming mugs of tea, the spoiler-averse director is unexpectedly forthcoming. When I edge into territory I fear might trigger prickliness, he shrugs, says fair enough, and delves earnestly into production decisions that have launched 1,000 Reddit posts. Every time my cup runs low, he ferries a refill from the tea cart. When I spill, he reassures me as he blots up. Comparing Emily Wilson, Evie Rue, and Robert Fagel's translations of The Odyssey, I feel less like I'm interviewing a director than sitting in office hours with a particularly approachable professor. He has studied the period, and the film is aware of its historical moment. The Trojan War marks the end of the Bronze Age, and Greece is about to plunge into a dark age of fallen kingdoms and lost literacy. He has also studied the text and made several striking adaptation choices. Argus, Odysseus's loyal dog, has been promoted from a cameo to a bit player. Odysseus and his son Telemachus, Tom Holland, burdened by the legend of a father he doesn't remember, are given more time together. Circe, an archetype in Homer's version, gets a humanizing update thanks to Samantha Morton's unsettling yet sympathetic performance. And the reunion between Odysseus's fellow king Menelaus, John Bernthal, and his wife Helen, Lupita Nyong'o, the most beautiful woman in the world, blamed for starting the war after a Trojan prince spirited her away, has always felt too neatly resolved in the poem. Nolan complicates it, and in a twist, Nyong'o also plays Helen's sister, Clytemnestra, whose marriage to Menelaus' brother Agamemnon, Beni Safdi, is, to put it mildly, acrimonious. Nolan's attentiveness to his characters extends beyond the page. He famously forgoes a director's chair, preferring to stay close to his actors. When you're uncomfortable, and you are most of the time, physically, just by nature of what's required to get these shots, if you turn and look over your shoulder, he's no more than 5 feet away and doing the same thing without complaint, says Damon. There's something really nice about being a soldier in the foxhole and looking over and the general is right next to you. Damon endured the shoot's most punishing conditions, blasted with hoses, hiking to the castle of Santa Caterina daily in Sicily, soaked by rain while filming the Hades scenes during Iceland's White Nights. The joke was, at each location you'd think, well, the next location is going to be easier because normally on every movie there's a moment where it lets up. It just didn't. It was relentless, he says. He was relieved to reach a beach in Morocco for his final scenes, the sandy paradise where Odysseus encounters the nymph Calypso, Charlize Theron. It turned out to be like the kite-surfing capital of the world, he says. It was so windy, the sand was just ripping into our eyes, and there was absolutely nothing we could do to block the sand. Nolan could have faked it on a soundstage. I've developed a reputation for not liking visual effects, but you know, my films have won 3 Oscars for visual effects, he says, with a laugh. I know a lot about it, and I'm really fascinated by it, but I like to make films with a very grounded tone. That instinct took root early. Nolan was born in 1970 to an English advertising executive father and an American mother who was a flight attendant and English teacher. He split his early years between British boarding school and Evanston, Illinois, and fell in love with IMAX, watching documentaries in the Chicago Museum of Science and Industry's 5-story wraparound movie theater. His younger brother, Jonathan, became a collaborator on scripts like Memento, The Prestige, and The Dark Knight. Nolan met Emma Thomas on his first day at University College London. They ran the Film Society together and after graduating made his first feature, Following, out of pocket on a minuscule budget. Nolan demonstrated an early knack for problem solving. He shot near windows because he couldn't afford lighting. He gave his killer a hammer because he didn't think prop guns looked realistic. His ambition only grew. When we went on our honeymoon, he was talking about shooting on IMAX, says Thomas in a rare interview. And over time, he's gone from shooting one shot in The Prestige on IMAX just to try it out to the sequences in The Dark Knight and expanding and expanding. The Dark Knight redefined what a superhero film could be, eschewing camp for a gritty crime drama whose cool color palette, brooding hero, and anarchic villain cast a shadow over the genre for decades. Nolan attributes much of his success to his frequent collaborators. The most visible are actors like Damon and Anne Hathaway, who plays Odysseus's crafty wife Penelope in this film. But behind the scenes, much of his core team has been there since the early days. Thomas, who shares 4 children with Nolan, has produced each of his films. Emma, who is a wonderful friend who's constantly throwing baby showers for people, where she bakes all of the goods herself and is the most phenomenally committed parent. Every idea that Chris has, she's the person who makes sure that it can be made a reality, says Hathaway. Thomas admits she frets a little bit when she reads harrowing scenes at sea, but assures me, when he asks for the world and we can't deliver the world, he always has a backup plan. The director has also worked with Van Hoytema on 5 of his 13 films. Every production we look at each other and we say, wouldn't it be wonderful if we do this entirely on IMAX? Van Hoytema says. On the last film, I think we cracked the code. They did that by working with IMAX to solve 3 problems. The camera is deafening. Damon has likened it to trying to act with a blender next to your face. So they invented a casing around the camera called the blimp to muffle the noise during intimate dialogue-heavy scenes. The camera's short magazines require frequent reloading, so they developed a protocol in which the entire set remained silent so the actors could, in Van Hoytema's words, stay in the zone. And the camera had grown so large that actors couldn't see around it, which is, of course, terrible for an actor that you cannot play against the person you're supposed to see, says Van Hoytema. Their solution? A set of mirrors that allow the actors to make eye contact. A helicopter was required to hoist that 400-pound camera and blimp up craggy mountainsides. This was a very ambitious production, says Langley. They were up against the weather and the elements, And catastrophe nearly struck when Scottish customs agents opened IMAX film cans, potentially exposing the unused film. Luckily, it was safe. In large part, it all did go right, says Langley. Chris is a very responsible filmmaker. He minimizes risk and prepares appropriately and hires a team that can execute at the highest level. The punishing conditions were the point. Nolan considered casting actors to play gods throwing thunderbolts from Mount Olympus, but settled on something more primal. I became more interested in the idea that to people in that period, evidence of gods was everywhere, he says. In Bronze Age Greece, thunder, rain, and the sun rising didn't have scientific explanations. They represented the will of the immortals. The wonderful thing about cinema, and IMAX in particular, is that you can take an audience to a place of immersion feeling close to events like storms, turbulent seas, high winds. You want the audience to be on the boat with them fearing the ocean, fearing the wrath of Poseidon, the way the characters do. That, to me, is so much more powerful than any individual image you can have of a god. Despite his reputation as a visionary, Nolan still takes notes from the studio. I think the day we don't take notes anymore is the day we make a crappy movie, says Thomas. There is the creative benefit of having people question you and to really make you justify what it is you're doing. We also want the studio to be invested in our movie. They have to sell it. Nolan has never run over schedule or budget, including on this film, which he shot in just 91 days, 9 days ahead of schedule. He's kind of a machine when it comes to shooting, says Thomas. It's very funny. When he's riding, we'll go for a hike, and he'll say, "Stop going so fast." The minute we start shooting, his heartbeat speeds up. He's suddenly a different person completely. He just moves fast. Hathaway insists Nolan's economy never comes at the expense of a performance. It does come at the expense of ego. They save the money for the screen, she says. You've got Tom Holland, Robert Pattinson, a slew of other very fine actors, me, and we're all staying in budget accommodations on a small island in Sicily because there's no indulgent nonsense. It's just about the work, and we're all so happy to be there. In the corner of three-time Academy Award-winning composer Ludwig Göransson's studio sits a lyre nearly the size of a grown man, one room over from a ping-pong table that, at the push of a button, disappears into the floor. For Göransson and Nolan, the ancient and the modern are not so far apart. Nolan instructed Göransson not to use an orchestra in the score, if only to subvert expectations for a swords and sandals film. It's not like the orchestra existed back then, says Göransson. It was a challenge and also an opening to try to make something unique. Instead, Göransson rented 35 bronze gongs of varying sizes, experimented, recorded them with synths, and began sending the director songs. Nolan also put rapper Travis Scott in the film as a bard. I cast him because I wanted to nod towards the idea that this story has been handed down as oral poetry, which is analogous to rap, says Nolan. Even the string instrument plays a surprising role. Chris had this idea of the sound of the lyre being the pluck of Odysseus's bow, says Göransson. Nolan speaks with pride about the level of research that went into the production from all departments, especially considering our Bronze Age knowledge is based on very fragmentary archaeological records. When the trailer dropped, classic buffs complained about Agamemnon's armor, dark, shiny, and reminiscent of Nolan's batsuit. But what struck some as fantastical, Nolan defends as feasible. There are Mycenaean daggers that are blackened bronze. The theory is they probably could have blackened bronze in those days. You take bronze, you add more silver and gold to it, and then use sulfur, says Nolan. With Agamemnon, Ellen Mirajnik, our costume designer, is trying to communicate how elevated he is relative to everyone else. You do that through materials that would be very expensive. Nolan offers equally thorough explanations for every production choice, from the boats to the weapons, all of which draw on both the Bronze Age and Homer's era, hundreds of years later. The oldest depictions of Homeric characters tend to be depicted in the manner of people living in Homer's time, he says. So there's a pretty strong case there for portraying things that way, because that's the way the first audience received the story. He's obsessive about veracity. In 2014, he told This Magazine what it took to get Interstellar's physics right. He brought a similar ethos to The Odyssey. For Interstellar, you're looking at, what is the best speculation of the future? When you're looking at the ancient past, it's actually the same thing. What is the best speculation, and how can I use that to create a world? He knows the approach won't satisfy every classicist. Hopefully, they'll enjoy the film, even if they don't agree with everything, he says. We had a lot of scientists complain about Interstellar, but you just don't want people to think that you took it on frivolously. Whatever experts may have thought of Interstellar, Damon has never cried harder reading a screenplay. Chris and I are the same age, and we have kids roughly around the same age, he says. When I read it, I was away from my children making a movie. It's about a father who misses the entire childhood of his kids. I called him after, and I said, what is it with you and this idea? Nolan, he says, kind of chuckled. In the film, Damon portrays a celebrated astronaut who, stranded and desperate, nearly sacrifices humanity to save himself. He doesn't play a liar or a cheat, says Nolan. He plays someone who really believes in what they're doing. Matt can just take the audience into that point of view and go on the journey with that character and make mistakes with that character and not judge that character. That, Nolan thought, was perfect for Odysseus. The Homeric hero most of us remember from high school is the crafty guy behind the Trojan horse. But he's also arrogant and duplicitous. A line in Emily Wilson's translation sums him up. Lying Odysseus replied, I will tell you the truth completely. For Nolan, one of the hardest things about adapting the Odyssey is that in the Iliad, Odysseus has a relatively minor role. A lot of the characteristics of Odysseus that can be really admirable in a supporting character, like being a bit clever, being a bit slick, when your hero is like that, it doesn't always work, he says. There's a reason that in Star Wars you've got Han Solo, but you've also got Luke Skywalker, a heroic figure that's a little more pure and transparent. So the challenge was to be true to the complexity of Odysseus, but make him relatable for the audience. What compels Odysseus, and compels audiences to root for him, is his love for his wife. Penelope waits 20 years for a husband everybody else thinks is dead. She manages to repeatedly outwit the 108 suitors plotting to court her, murder her son, and usurp Odysseus's throne. Hathaway was pleasantly surprised when she read Nolan's script and saw that the queen doesn't just sit around and weep. There's this impression of Penelope that she's kind of the picture of modesty. She's the picture of patience, says Hathaway. And I said, Chris, if I'm not mistaken, you've written someone who is full of fury, and you seem to be implying that she's actually Odysseus's equal. This Penelope matches her husband not just in intellect, but in passion. I found her to be this volcano of a human that was always simmering. It was really fun when she finally exploded. Hathaway and Damon committed to the notion that the Odyssey is a love story. Matt's married to the love of his life, and I'm married to the love of my life. And I think we both look at our relationships with a certain degree of wonder and gratitude, because for most people, they don't find that kind of happiness in a marriage, let alone two actors, says Hathaway. So we came to the Odysseus-Penelope relationship with the understanding that, yeah, sometimes you meet your soulmate. Damon knew a handful of scenes that he and Hathaway shot in Los Angeles would be crucial to the audience's investment in their relationship. When we wrapped in L.A., Chris said to me, "It's ours to lose now," says Damon. We still had to go shoot in Iceland and Scotland and the Calypso stuff on a desert beach, but we knew we had the emotional center. Nolan doesn't love promoting his movies. He compares discussing the plot in advance to sneaking a peek at a Christmas present. In his ideal world, directors would be anonymous, so the work would speak for itself. And yet once he starts talking about the Odyssey, he can't seem to stop, happily chatting long over our allotted time. The Odyssey is arguably the biggest film of Nolan's career, though, despite what has previously been reported, Thomas says it's not our most expensive movie, but the film is enormous. It may also be the summer blockbuster the struggling entertainment industry needs right now. It is a global story that has existed for thousands of years, says Langley. That, coupled with Christopher Nolan's name and what that means for cinema, which we know means a lot, and an all-star cast, it makes for a very worthy and solid commercial bet. But the film also feels like a culmination. Nolan is aware that he makes a lot of movies about brilliant men trying to get home to their families. When I ask whether he worries about fan response to repeating certain tropes, he pauses and sighs. Despite the fact that he doesn't carry a smartphone, the internet has found him. You have to be comfortable with repeating yourself if it's right for the project, he says. If you're paying too much attention to what people are pointing out in your work, you'd be paralyzed. Once you know that Nolan's been dreaming about a Homeric epic for decades, it's hard not to notice that Odysseus's journey has haunted all of the movies he's written and directed. Men recruited to make personal sacrifices for a greater cause. Batman Begins, Interstellar, Dunkirk, Tenet, Oppenheimer. Men yearning to return to their children. The Prestige, Inception, Interstellar. Narrative structures that fracture and loop through time. All his movies. Even certain scenes look, in retrospect, like rehearsals. Bruce Wayne, presumed dead, slips back into Gotham in Batman Begins, just as Odysseus sneaks into Ithaca. Silent soldiers crammed into a deserted boat in Dunkirk as German bullets pierce the hull, an echo of the Greeks holding their breath inside the Trojan horse as a spear is thrust into the wood. Homer describes Odysseus as a man of twists and turns. Nolan's films are nothing if not that. In the lead up to the film's release, Nolan has been making the same regular stroll past the Margaritaville and Bubba Gump Shrimp on Universal City Walk into the IMAX theater where he screens his film on the scale he always dreamed of. I think when I signed up to do Troy way back when, I was in a little over my head, Nolan says. The Odyssey is a sweeping story. I think I needed to build on what I learned doing large-scale films to be able to make this film. Like our hero, Nolan took 20 years to find his way back. Moving on to What We're Losing by Talking Less by Markham Hyde. From 2005 to 2019, the number of words the average person uttered in a day fell by 28%, according to a recent study from a team of U.S.-based researchers. We estimated the difference at about 330 fewer words spoken per day for each year during that time period, says Matthias Mell, a professor of social psychology at the University of Arizona. That's roughly 120,000 fewer words spoken during the course of a year. It's a substantial loss. The finding came about when Mell, working alongside Valerie Pfeiffer of the University of Missouri, Kansas City, analyzed audio recordings collected from more than 2,000 people, mostly Americans. Those audio samples, gathered as people went about their daily lives, revealed that while the average person uttered about 16,600 words per day back in 2005, that figure had plummeted to below 12,000 words in 2019. At first, I said, that can't be right. We need to go back and check the data again, Mel recalls. But after verifying the figures, he and his colleagues found that the drop in spoken communication was not only real, but had progressed steadily each year for 15 years for which they had data. They did not examine the causes, but Mel speculates modern information technologies have played a large role. The study analyzed audio samples from people ranging in age from 10 to 94. While the number of spoken words declined among all age groups, the drop was steeper among those under 25. Younger people are more likely than older adults to communicate via text and messaging apps, Mel notes. Social isolation is another likely factor. Since the early 2000s, surveys on how Americans spend their time have found a marked increase in time spent alone and a drop in social engagement. That same period has witnessed a steep rise in remote work. It stands to reason that if people are spending less time together, they're going to say less. Meanwhile, contactless payments, digital ordering, and other technologies that streamline commerce have reduced people's need to interact with one another in public spaces. We can shop for groceries now without talking with a checkout person, Mel says. All these ways in which we have rendered our daily lives more efficient may have also resulted in rendering our social lives more rudimentary. Put all these factors together and you end up with societies with less human-to-human interaction. That's a problem, Mel says, partly because textual communication is less nuanced. We use emojis to reduce that uncertainty, but it's clear that the facial expressions, the gestures, the prosodic elements of spoken communication, humans are designed to perceive all this as a gestalt, and these elements lend themselves to feelings of belonging and understanding. And research shows that, surprisingly, small talk does a lot for our well-being. When we have these little interactions, it puts us in a good mood and helps us feel more connected, says Jillian Sandstrom, an associate professor of psychology at the University of Sussex and author of Once Upon a Stranger, which explores the surprising benefits of small talk among unfamiliar people. She says that researchers in her field have tended to study the importance of inner circle relationships among good friends and family members. But her work has focused on outer circle interactions among acquaintances, neighbors, and even strangers. Far from being expendable, these impromptu and often fleeting conversations with people we don't know contribute to our sense of belonging. When we have these interactions, they tend to go much better than we thought they would, she says. It's also true that the more we converse with other people, perhaps especially those with whom we're not close, the more we feel at ease in other people's company. The greatest benefit from chatting with other people, and the one we may ultimately miss the most if we continue to spend less time talking with one another, is also the hardest to quantify, Sandstrom says. All these little conversations add up to us feeling like people are generally good. I can talk to anybody, and I have a place in this world, she says. That's very hard to measure, but that's something we all need. Up next is Why It's So Hard to Reach Your Doctor and How to Get a Response by Angela Hoped. Earlier this year, Olivia Mannion had one thing on her to-do list, schedule a 6-month follow-up scan. She's been in remission from stage 4 Hodgkin lymphoma for nearly 4 years, and while MRIs are always nerve-wracking, booking one was supposed to be the easy part. What followed instead? 12 phone calls, 16 portal messages, a day off from work, and a call to her therapist. At one point, she sent a message through the patient portal apologizing for being a pest. All I was trying to do was advocate for myself, says Mannion, 29, and I truly felt like I was being an inconvenience to the system. Not long ago, calling your doctor meant actually talking to your doctor. Someone answered the phone, and if you needed a callback, you usually got one that day. While that scenario hasn't entirely disappeared, it's become unrecognizable for many patients. They call and reach an automated system that can't understand them, or they send messages that go unanswered for days. I just wanted you to hear my voice, Mannion wrote to her care team through the portal after weeks of messaging back and forth. I want you to hear me as a person. Mannion's experience isn't unusual. What we're seeing is the culmination of a number of still ongoing changes in our healthcare delivery system, says Dr. Gary Price, president of the Physicians Foundation. It's very real, and it's getting worse. Yet patients aren't helpless. Here's how experts and experienced patients recommend navigating the system. 1. Ask a crucial question at your first appointment. The single most useful thing you can do happens at your very first appointment with a new doctor. Ask how to reach them in an urgent situation. But choosing the right words is critical. Don't ask what the best way is to reach them, says Catherine Hicks, 50, who's lived with chronic diseases since childhood. Ask what the most expedited way is. Some doctors, when asked this way, have given Hicks their cell phone number. others have told her which staff member to ask for or which hours the portal is most reliably checked. 2. Leave a message that grabs their attention. A surprising amount of patient frustration is self-inflicted, says registered nurse Juliana Parker. Calling to say, "Hi, it's Mary, can you call me back?" creates too much work for office staff. Instead, provide your full name, date of birth, and callback number. Then state your symptoms, not your self-diagnosis. Those details determine how urgently your message gets escalated. 3. Use the portal strategically. The patient portal is best suited for questions that can wait 24 to 48 hours, says Dr. Titus Abraham, an internal medicine physician in Annapolis, Maryland. For anything you describe as urgent, a phone call to the office is still the more

person giving you your answers is a PA or a triage nurse relaying guidance from the doctor. 5. Don't stress about being a bother. Perhaps the most important thing, Broussard says, is to remind yourself that you're not being a burden by calling. The triage lines, portal, and patient navigators exist because practices want to hear from you before symptoms become serious. You matter, she says, and it's important that you advocate for yourself and see that you're worthy of the time and attention. Moving on to The Revolution Will Be Zany by Matthew Jacobs. Boots Riley's I Love Boosters is a madcap ode to the power of collective action. In Boots Riley's new movie, I Love Boosters, hard-up shoplifters wage war against a derivative fashion billionaire who relies on sweatshop labor and drops racist epithets almost as often as she calls herself a visionary. Societal loneliness is cured by way of a pyramid scheme led by a prosthetics-laden Don Cheadle, and a giant ball of eviction notices stalks people through the streets of San Francisco, like the boulder chasing Indiana Jones in Raiders of the Lost Ark. There's a soul-sucking demon, a boss who allots his employees 30-second lunch breaks, a frantic heist, and an action sequence involving ruthless claymation villains. Riley calls it a feel-good film. To those unfamiliar with the 55-year-old filmmaker's work, tying that objective to a movie that confronts so many evils might sound puzzling, but anyone who has seen his last two projects, 2018's telemarketing satire Sorry to Bother You and the offbeat 2023 Prime Video series I'm a Virgo, will know exactly what he means. Because despite Riley's socio-political grit, he is long identified as a communist, as reflected by The Coup, the hip-hop group he has fronted since 1991. He is a playful spirit whose art is as surprising in its surrealist humor as it's blunt in its civic messaging. I Love Boosters is Riley's most madcap effort yet, and that's saying something considering we're talking about an artist whose debut movie featured a mob of genetically modified human-horse hybrids. Boosters zigzags revolve around a small, shambolic band of so-called boosters who steal merchandise and resell it at discounts, led by Corvette Kiki Palmer, an aspiring designer whose idea was ripped off by the aforementioned fashion megalomaniac, Christy Smith, Demi Moore. The Robin Hood Light Bandits, who also include Taylor Page's Mariah and Naomi Ackie's Sade, target Christie's ridiculous monochromatic retail stores, eventually align with factory laborers in China to take down her exploitive brand of capitalism. That mission involves a teleportation device, human transmogrification, and a luxury high-rise with an absurd 45-degree slant. I think this is my best work that I've ever made, Riley says. It's talking about the connections between workers all over the world, specifically two regions at first, but then growing into this worldwide strike that's turning into something that is actually starting to change policies. I think that has to do with where the world is right now. Like Sorry to Bother You and I'm a Virgo before it, I Love Boosters smuggles serious ideas into a winningly unserious package, which makes sense. For all his issues-based philosophizing, Riley has a laxness about him. He wears comically tall hats, not unlike his friend Erykah Badu, who is thanked in Boosters' end credits. I meet him at a coffee shop in downtown Austin a couple of weeks after the film opened, South by Southwest, there to a lot of rowdy fanfare. During our conversation, Riley discusses workers' rights, American power structures, and the Trump administration's handling of the crisis in Gaza, with a bright blue oversized bowler on his head and a loud orange rhinestone jacket on his back. Palmer says he wore some sort of zany headgear to set every day during the shoot. Much of Riley's collection comes from Uptown Yardie, a small British company whose founder incorporates his Jamaican heritage in the designs. He's like an intellectual that is totally chill, Palmer says of Riley. Like when you're watching a movie and you see that somebody has this really cool professor who teaches you math, but it's actually about life. I was soaking up everything.

0: Riley started writing I Love Boosters in 2019. It came to him in part through personal history. In a coup song of the same name from 2006, Riley raps, "This lady took me to her apartment. It looked like the Macy's sportswear department. Clothes on the chairs, on the couch, and the carpet." This is apparently a true story from 30-some years ago, and a similar interaction opens the film. Corvette meets a fella at a bar, invites him over for a presumed hookup, and instead offers to sell him stolen goods that go for one-third of what you'll get at the store. Meanwhile, Corvette is squatting in an abandoned fried chicken joint. That setup is familiar to Riley, too. Before and during the making of Sorry to Bother You, he and his now wife and kids were squatting in a house the bank had foreclosed on in Oakland, California, the city Riley has called home since he was a kid. He'd rather pour his cash into his art, which he's done since the coup began forming. After his first movie won widespread acclaim and brought in a respectable $18 million on a $3 million budget, he sold four script ideas to production companies, including I Love Boosters, and a forthcoming adaptation of Anne Washburn's Mr. Burns, a post-electric play. Only then could Riley finally afford to buy a house. He paid in cash. Scrappiness has long been central to Riley's identity. "I always think of myself as a very able-bodied person," he says. "I can figure out how to get some rent paid, but I'm trying to carve away time to make the art I want to put out. These are necessary things. Maybe it's not the same as someone who's like, I'm just trying to live, and this is the best I can do. I still have a certain amount of privilege. A lot of people who work at restaurants would be like, 'Boots Riley, you eat here for free.' I could survive. I have a good network." Riley got his first taste of insurgency at age 15 when he and a few friends staged a 2,000-student walkout after their local school board threatened to hold classes year-round. Later, when he started the coup, he ignored the music industry types who questioned him that socially conscious rap wasn't particularly commercial. Those advisors were mostly correct, though the group did accrue strong critical plaudits and land a little airplay on MTV and BET, counting Tupac and Rage Against the Machine guitarist Tom Morello among its fans. And when Riley was pitching I Love Boosters to investors, he had to figure out how to squeeze an effects-heavy chase sequence into a relatively modest $20 million budget without shortchanging his vision. For what it's worth, this is the most expensive movie that Neon, the trendy studio behind Parasites, Long Legs, and Anora, has released to date. "When I'm going through hardships to make my art, you kind of feel like I'm paying my dues," Riley says. "The struggle is part of the process. You gotta have something that you're more passionate about than the art itself, though. Something that you are so passionate about that you gotta tell everybody." For Riley, that passion is revolution. If one micro theme unites his work, it's this: change comes not through individual action, but through collectivism. So, Sorry to Bother You and I Love Boosters both ended uprisings targeting corporate malfeasance. The shoplifting trio in the latter movie expand their operation from a way to make ends meet to a global campaign, picking up Confederates and a rebellious Chinese factory operative, Poppy Liu, and a labor organizing cashier, Isa Gonzalez. Riley is a firm believer that living an alternative lifestyle or simply shirking a couple of worldly ills is not enough to constitute activism, because it does not create meaningful progress. "For me, the rebellion comes when you can change the actual system," he says. "We can paint bridges a different color, and that may have some value, but that's not going to change the problem." Riley posits that art can help. After Sorry to Bother You came out, he heard from someone in Baltimore whose co-workers mounted a labor strike inspired by the movie. As he sees it, people are becoming more willing to speak out against the ruling class, whether that means everyday employers or government elites. He cites this year's demonstrations in Minnesota, during which thousands of obstructionists rebelled against ICE's deportation tactics. I Love Boosters takes dissidence to an even greater extreme, turning Riley's radical streak into dense maximalist razzmatazz. Lakeith Stanfield, who headlined Sorry to Bother You and has a juicy supporting role in I Love Boosters, feels proud to have watched Riley evolve over the past decade. They first met at the Sundance Film Festival, where the director pleaded with the actor to read his debut script. Stanfield, who had starred in Straight Outta Compton, Atlanta, and Get Out, was skeptical, as any established performer might be of a first-time filmmaker. But he was bowled over by the originality he saw on the page. Now Riley doesn't need to beg for anyone's attention. He has so many ideas, so many projects stored up in his head, that he could just roll it like a roulette wheel and pick which one will be next, Stanfield says. This movie was spearheaded by a guy who has only grown in his imagination and his gumption, so it was really special to watch him work in a bigger capacity. But on set or off, Stanfield says, he's always boots the activist, boots the opinionated, boots the imaginative. Moving on to TV's first Lord of the Flies adaptation is Worth the Wait by Judy Berman. Lord of the Flies looms so large in the allegorical canon that it's easy to forget the book is only 72 years old. You could also be forgiven for failing to recall that William Golding's debut novel is rooted in his own experiences fighting the Second World War and reading R.M. Ballantyne's idealized shipwreck tale, The Coral Island, to his children. It might seem inconceivable after hit shows like Yellowjackets, Survivor, and Lost have plundered its mythology, that the book had never been adopted for TV before this year. Such appropriation has perhaps hastened our collective dismembering of its details. Lord of the Flies is now shorthand for civilization's descent into anarchic violence, but that's not all it is. Jack Thorne remembers everything, the writer of some of TV's best recent social dramas, including the toxic boyhood tragedy Adolescence, brings to his four-part adaptation an eye for both the nuances of Golding's characters and the ways in which they're most relevant today. Bolstered by poetic visuals and stunning performances from the young cast, his psychological approach offers insight into the unconscious impulses that underlie our current political crises. While most faithful to the book, The Lord of the Flies smartly adjusts its story of mid-century schoolboys stranded on a desert island for an episodic medium by filtering each hour through the perspective of a different preteen. First, we follow the intelligent, mature, yet physically vulnerable, Piggy, newcomer David McKenna, remarkable, in the aftermath of a fateful plane crash as he meets Ralph, Winston Sawyers, the brave, kind, and fair-minded natural leader who symbolizes civilization and will become the boy's elected chief. With Piggy as the ideas man, Ralph implements an ad hoc social democracy that cares for even the youngest and weakest. Order soon breaks down as reports of a vicious beastie stoke fear. Ralph's rival Jack, Locke's Pratt, another standout, who leads an older, more bonded crew of choir boys turned hunters, makes a play for dominance through brute strength. By turns cruel and hedonistic, controlling and permissive, he appeals to childish ids with primal pig hunts followed by bacchanalian feasts. An avatar for the savage impulses that fuel fascism, Jack has a proverbial angel on one shoulder, Ike Talbot's gentle, spiritually attuned Simon, and a sadistic devil, Roger Thomas Connor, on the other. Life on the island is so vividly conjured in saturated colors and close-ups of innocent faces growing even dirtier, bloodier, and harder, that the show's occasional flashbacks to the boys' pre-crash lives can break the spell. They're unnecessary, too. We know who each of these kids is and what they represent. Thankfully, Thorne keeps the digressions brief. History may rhyme, but World War II is not the present. Our authoritarians and egalitarians are different. The brilliance of this Lord of the Flies is in how it updates not external circumstances, but internal landscapes. Tenderness is fleeting, yet precious among boys performing masculinity. Ralph struggles to respond when his democratic principles are twisted to undemocratic ends. brittle, self-deluding, but often sincere, Jack lavishes his followers with love and intimidates his enemies with inflammatory rhetoric, but lacks the courage to fight his own battles. As much as we admire Ralph, we also see how his hesitancy abets Jack's rise and how the weakness Jack is desperate to hide unleashes an evil he can't control. Well, that's all the time we have for today. This has been Stacy Stamos with Time Magazine. I hope you've enjoyed today's reading from the audio reading service at the Allen County Public Library.
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0: This program is intended for a print-impaired audience and is brought to you by Mind's Eye.
1: Here are some of the latest stories from National Geographic magazine. In the field, can these tiny insects stop the next wildlife pandemic? Words by Jacqueline Dittweiler George. In a panoramic Appalachian meadow in Great Smoky Mountains National Park, a pair of scientists hover over a nebula of little black flies. Unlike visitors in town for the early fall elk rut, Charity Owings, a University of Tennessee assistant professor and National Geographic explorer, and her graduate student, Mikhail Voss, aren't particularly interested in catching a glimpse of the park's charismatic megafauna. Instead, they've set up a small plastic container stuffed with putrid chicken livers, fumes wafting off them like vapors from a cartoon pie. The flies love it. Voss slaps a net over the entomological melee, surprising the insects into flight, and before they can escape, she whips her haul in a figure-eight pattern to force them into the net's bottom. It's an impressive move, balletic even. "Who taught you to do that?" Owings quips. "You did." Owings and Voss study blowflies, a family of insects that gorge and lay their eggs on decaying animal flesh and feces. True crime fans will be familiar with the power of these flies as tools of science. Forensic entomologists log cycles of blowfly egg laying and maggot maturation in a corpse to reveal how much time has passed since a person died. But Owings and her team are using the insects to solve other types of mysteries, such as, in the case of today's experiment, whether a tapeworm parasite called Echinococcus granulosus is spreading through the Great Smokies elk population. Blowflies carry in their stomach clues about the world around them, including DNA from the animals they touch or chemicals those animals have encountered. Owings and her team are using a revolutionary method she co-developed in graduate school to test the fly's stomach contents for DNA from bacteria, viruses, and parasites. "Our whole goal is to try to make surveillance of pathogens really quick and easy," Owings says. "Instead of spending time and money trying to locate sick animals and test them, the team can gather nearby flies and analyze them in the field. That's a game changer," she says. Some biologists think Echinococcus might have arrived in elk brought down from Canada during a species reintroduction effort, which has since created a local reservoir for the tapeworm. The worry is that the parasite, which can form large cysts in the heart, lungs, and liver, could spread to carriers like coyotes and domestic dogs, and eventually humans. A few hours later, at a motel in North Carolina's rural Maggie Valley, Voss carries the desk from her room over to Owings to construct a makeshift laboratory next to the TV. The scientists cut off the flies' abdomens with scissors and a pair of pointed tweezers, smash them with a few drops of DNA extraction liquid, and place them into a white and orange laptop-sized console called a bento lab before heading out to grab some pizza. The bento lab is a portable DNA analysis machine created by a pair of students at University College London to bring the kind of hard science normally performed in labs out into the field. When Owings read about the device in a paper by a team of scientists who were using it to analyze seawater on a boat, she knew it would be perfect for analyzing fly guts. While Owings and Voss are gone, the bento lab runs the abdomens through cycles of PCR, polymerase chain reactions, amplifying the DNA pattern associated with Echinococcus, until it can be seen as an obvious line on a gel electromorphous screening tool. It's simple work if you're a researcher. The long-term goal is to make the on-location analysis even easier by creating something akin to a COVID or pregnancy test that an ecologist or a park ranger without any scientific training could use. The road to such a test could be a long one. Simpler testing tools would require the help of chemists and product designers, not to mention funding. In the morning, preliminary results have come back positive for Echinococcus. After running more tests for confirmation, Owings and her team will alert the Tennessee Wildlife Resources Agency and work jointly on a plan to mitigate the parasite's spread. They can inform public health officials, local veterinarians, and the public of the risk, but it's not feasible to treat infected elk. The next day, Owings and Voss head over to collect more flies near the park's visitor center and meet up with their colleague, Richard Gerhold, a veterinary parasitologist who has helped Owings come up with new applications for her research. "We are only limited by funding and our imagination," he says, "of flies' potential as an ecological tool. Already, Owings and her colleagues have used data from blowflies to track chemicals commonly used in chemical weapons materials, an undertaking supported by the Defense Advanced Research Project Agency that could eventually be used in conflict zones." Owings can rattle off a list of other possible uses that range from locating missing hikers through their DNA to identifying new animal species. "There's always a new question," she says. Inevitably, the response is, "Well, let's test it." Next up, part two of Wonders of America. To mark the 250th anniversary of the United States independence, we present a celebration of some of the country's most distinctive and superlative places and experiences. The grandest, wildest, strangest bits of geography and culture across all 50 states and 5 major territories. Floatius Festival, Albuquerque, New Mexico. A mass ascension at the annual Albuquerque International Balloon Fiesta is one of the great American spectacles, a kaleidoscopic flotilla of some 550 hot air balloons. The world's largest balloon fest draws pilots from around the world, thanks in part to the unique wind pattern called the Albuquerque Box. In the mornings, cooler northerly winds blow beneath the temperature inversion, with warmer southerly winds above. "It's the perfect storm of goodness," says longtime event meteorologist Randy LaFerve, allowing balloonists to simply rise, fall, and drift on the currents. Vastest Outdoor Art Gallery, 9 Mile Canyon, Utah. The country's longest expanse of petroglyphs and pictographs is in this Red Rock Canyon, where the marvels extend far beyond the 9 miles the site is named for. 46 miles of cliff walls host some 100,000 images, carved and painted by the Fremont and Ute peoples. Highlights include the Great Hunt Panel, where a cryptic horned figure observes a bighorn sheep hunt. Longest Runway, Mojave Desert, California. The big dreamers who came up with the first reusable spacecraft needed big, safe places to land them. Places like a dried-up desert lake bed. At Edwards Air Force Base, Runway 1533, named for its magnetic heading, is the world's longest operational runway at 29,487 feet. Along with two other landing strips on the same dry lake, one, now inactive, was even longer, it was perfect for high-speed, high-stakes space shuttle touchdowns. Today, the stretch of sun-baked clay is a crucial testing ground for everything from supersonic aircraft to military transports. Shadiest Oak, Waycross, Georgia. The majestic live oak at the heart of the Baptist Village retirement community has been known for about 60 years as the Village Sentinel. but the tree is perhaps 500 years old and enormous. The National Champion Tree Program has certified its crown spread, the canopy's widest point, averaged with its narrowest, at 161 feet, the largest in all of the program's 78 champion oaks. Every day, Baptist Village CEO Eric Matheson looks out his window at the residents who sit beneath the Sentinel's massive branches, imagining the aged tree emerging from invisible roots, he says, puts him in mind of the circle of life. Bouncy as show car, Las Vegas, Nevada. During the day, Sandy Avila and 20,000 other attendees of last year's Las Vegas Lowrider Super Show roamed a convention center, admiring more than 1,000 impeccably customized, improbably low-slung vehicles. The annual event is the country's biggest single-day gathering of lowrider fans, a chrome-filled carnival of mid-century sedans, convertibles, and more, their chassis inches off the ground, paint jobs luminous, wire-spoke wheels polished to a sheen. And installed in plenty of them is an ingenious bit of engineering designed to elevate, literally, all that detail work in a way that demands attention. That innovation takes center stage at night in a parking lot on the Strip, which is where Avila pointed her rose gold 1966 Chevy Impala. The president of Pasadena, California's Lady Lowrider Car Club, she wanted a front row spot to watch the biggest of the weekend's after hops, unsanctioned street parties where lowriders with mighty hydraulics try to outbounce one another for cash and street cred. The big ticket is Frank's Super Hop, named for its impresario, hydraulics whiz Frank Castillo. From dusk till dawn, some 130 tricked-out hoppers took turns pitting suspensions against gravity, a feat of pistons, springs, and pressurized hydraulic fluid, some lifting their tires 9 or 10 feet off the ground. Frank's has all the energy of a Vegas title fight, with crowds whooping as bumpers hit pavement and parts fly. It's definitely like the Super Bowl of hopping, Avila says. But competition is just one aspect of a tradition rooted in the post-World War II car boom, when the automobile was fast becoming the defining emblem of American culture. The first lowriders rolled out of garages in Chicano neighborhoods in Southern California and the Southwest, where young working-class men, mostly, transformed secondhand cars into declarations of style and defiance. By modifying factory cars, complete with candy-colored paint jobs, airbrushed murals, and plush upholstery, customizers announced their resistance to a mid-century American culture of conformity. And unlike pre-war hot rodders who built their cars for speed, lowrider enthusiasts made theirs for cruising, pito y suavecito, low and slow. Lowriding is still, for many, a celebration of Chicano identity, but the scene in Vegas these days is diverse and global, and has more and more women, says Avila, who comes in part to connect with other all-female clubs. Mostly, though, she comes to bounce with her friends down the Strip, to get dope pictures while she's hitting the switches under her dash that hop her Impala's front end or lift a tire so she's three-wheeling. It's an amazing feeling, Avila says, being seen. Longest highway tunnel, Whittier, Alaska, lasting 2.5 miles through Maynard Mountain in 1943 was a feat. Maintaining the Anton Anderson Memorial Tunnel, with its single lane for cars and trains, is its own challenge. Jet turbine-like fans keep it ventilated. A hot water circulating system prevents icing. And the control center on both ends? Bomb-proof, built to withstand frequent avalanches. Most storied talent show, Harlem, New York City, New York. Ella Fitzgerald, Sammy Davis Jr., and James Brown are a few American icons who made their names at amateur night at the Apollo Theater. For 92 years, the lively crowd at the country's longest-running talent competition has helped judge aspiring singers, dancers, and other performers by either cheering loudly or booing them off the stage. A boo isn't always a career killer. In 1989, heckles ended the set of a 16-year-old comedian named Dave Chappelle. Rainiest place, Mount Wai'ael, Hawaii. In any given year, 350 to 450 inches of rain are likely to drench the dormant volcano at Kauai's center. Other Hawaiian spots can contend for the title of rainiest. Annual totals fluctuate, and data collection can be spotty. But Wai'ael has set eye-popping records, topping 100 inches in a month as recently as 2021. The nearly mile-high peak snags moist trade winds, which cool and condense around its summit, enrobing the mountain in waterfalls. Fishiest River, Cahaba River, Alabama. At the heart of the watershed that conservationists call America's Amazon, a wild stream snakes for nearly 200 miles through some of Alabama's most scenic countryside. What makes it miraculous is below the surface. The Cahaba holds more native fish species per mile than any other North American river over 100 miles long, 130 of them, roughly the same as the entirety of California. Its rocky shoals create oxygen-rich riffles for saddleback darters, eye-gazing shiners, and bullhead minnows. Its swift-moving portions host Alabama hogsuckers, coosa chubs, and freckle-belly madtums. And its deep pools are home to long-nosed gars, high-fin carpsuckers, and prehistoric-looking paddlefish. That breadth of species, in turn, supports an exceptional variety of turtles and snakes, along with freshwater mussels, which rely on fish to disperse their larvae. The bounty results from a nearly alchemical convergence of complex Appalachian geography, a dense network of feeder streams, and hefty rainfall from Gulf storms. Most species-dense short river, the Conasauga, is in the same basin. Tributaries carve through diverse, tightly packed rock strata, giving each creek distinct microhabitats where different species thrive. Unlike most big rivers in the south, the Cahaba has no significant dams. The result, says Brian Keener, director of the University of West Alabama's Cahaba Biodiversity Center, is an absolute global biodiversity hotspot. Rainiest place, Mount Wai'ael, Hawaii. In any given year, 350 to 450 inches of rain are likely to drench the dormant volcano at Kauai's center. Other Hawaiian spots can contend for the title of rainiest. Annual totals fluctuate, and data collection can be spotty. But Wai'ael has set eye-popping records, topping 100 inches in a month as recently as 2021. The nearly mile-high peak snags moist trade winds, which cool and condense around its summit, enrobing the mountain in waterfalls. This ends part two of Wonders of America. Check back next week for the conclusion. Here we have Inside the Vault That Holds the Lost Treasures of Pompeii. From vintage wine to restored frescoes, National Geographic gained access to thousands of fragile artifacts that capture the customs and joys of ancient Roman life. By Rose Mutilago. In 1709, an Italian farmer digging a well beneath the town of Ercolano struck something strange, a slab of stage from an opulent Roman theater, once the pride of a luxurious seaside getaway called Herculaneum. When Mount Vesuvius erupted in AD 79, the town was entombed under 60 feet of volcanic rock and erased from memory. The farmer's discovery set off a treasure hunt. Charles of Bourbon, the 18th century king of Naples, ordered systematic excavations. Bronze and marble statues were hauled off, along with gold bracelets, jeweled rings, amphorae, and coins. Even an intact boat was uncovered. Some of the bounty was plundered, but a lot of it survived. Today, much of that royal excavation, alongside other priceless artifacts from Herculaneum's sister city of Pompeii, resides at Italy's National Archaeological Museum of Naples, a grand 16th-century building in the heart of the city. But only a fraction of what was found is on display. Beyond the exhibits of the museum's most famous holdings, including a notoriously risque marble of the god Pan in flagrant with a goat, a hidden labyrinth of storerooms contain riches of a different kind, the everyday belongings of people who lived in the shadow of Vesuvius. Known to museum staff as Sing Sing, after the notorious maximum security New York prison, these barred vaults are off-limits to the public and protect thousands of unexhibited items from Pompeii and Herculaneum. But you won't find marble or mosaics here. Instead, Sing Sing's shelves are lined with items like wine jugs, drinking cups, and oil lamps. There are even preserved foods like charred seeds, fruits, and a loaf of bread. When you look at these objects, the sense of tragedy becomes more real because you are able to visualize the reality of the people who died, says Valentino Consentino, an archaeologist who works at the museum. They represent the true story of the lives of the people who lived in Herculaneum and Pompeii. For National Geographic's August cover story, Revisiting the Eruption of Mount Vesuvius, photographer Paolo Verzoni and Massimo Nicolacci were granted rare access to Sing Sing, as well as a second restricted storeroom holding hundreds of frescoes rescued from the ashes of the volcano. Stepping into these chambers felt like looking through a family photo album, Nicolacci says. It was very moving because you can immediately connect to these items, a bridge between past and present, shortening the distance with history and making the story of Pompeii relevant to us now. Modern archaeology has come a long way from the plundering of kings' tombs and focusing obsessively on the ancient elite. Today, researchers place equal emphasis on everyday artifacts, which are what makes the Sing Sing collection so singular. We can now see how life stopped in a moment, says Consentino. You can see how they were drinking, how they were cooking. Among her favorite objects is a glass bottle with a bit of olive oil clinging to the bottom. Several years ago, scientists in Italy used chronomatic, stereoscopic, and mass spectrometric techniques to confirm the date of the residue, placing it among the world's oldest known remnants of oil. Meanwhile, in the fresco storeroom, some 500 works rest beneath protective cloth. Many were removed during the 18th and 19th century excavations of Pompeii and Herculaneum using a technique in which the frescoes were cut away from the wall and then shaved thin from the back. They were then supported with a slate backing and enclosed in a wooden case that doubled as a frame. Each fresco was transformed from an integral part of an architectural decoration into an independent, transportable picture intended for the Bourbon Royal Collections and later for the museum in Naples, explains Consentino. One depicts a dining scene with bread, wine glasses, and a jug of oil. We have that exact same oil jug in Sing Sing, along with the same glasses and the carbonized bread, Consentino says. So we have both the real object and then the frescoes of these objects. For Verzoni, the power of these artifacts lies in their familiarity. Some daily life artifacts have not changed, he explains. We identify ourselves with these objects because we still use them every day. Studying and observing history requires different layers, Nicolasi adds. Statues, frescoes, and other museum pieces are already accessible to everyone. These objects connect the past with the present in a more direct way. Up next, Photo Arc, a new shot at survival. Can a critical vaccine save koalas from a debilitating disease? Scientific name, Phascoscolarsto cinerus. Common name, koala. Average lifespan, 10 to 15 years. Sleep schedule, 18 to 20 hours a day. Diet, 1 to 2 pounds of leaves daily, mostly eucalyptus. Conservation status, vulnerable. One of the gravest threats to koalas, alongside habitat loss, dog attacks, and getting hit by cars, is chlamydia. In many populations of the beloved marsupial, around 50% are infected. In the hardest hit groups, it's as much as 70%. The disease can lead to bladder inflammation, infertility, blindness, and starvation, and causes up to half the koala's deaths in the wild. Koalas contract it through bodily discharges, mating, and from an infected mother during birth. Babies, or joeys, are thought to also get it by eating pap, a form of feces their mothers produce that helps them digest toxic eucalyptus leaves. Antibiotics alleviate symptoms, but they can also fatally disrupt koalas' digestion and won't prevent further infection. Now help is on the way. After 10 years of research trials led by Peter Timms, a microbiologist at the University of the Sunshine Coast, Australia's veterinary medicine regulator, has just approved a vaccine. The shot reduces the likelihood of infection and developing symptoms, preventing death in almost two-thirds of recipients. Timms believes the vaccine, once it's rolled out in the coming years, will be the single thing that could turn a population around. My name is Valerie Goldston. This has been brought to you by the Mind's Eye Organization.
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3: Hi, everybody. I'm Jack Hanna. Since I was a boy growing up on a farm in Tennessee, I've been fascinated with animals. I'm not only in awe of their beauty and kindness, but also their tireless work ethic. 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
0: This program is intended for a print-impaired audience and is brought to you by Mind's Eye.
1: Hi, this is Valerie Goldston. Today, I'll be reading the latest articles from the Reader's Digest magazine. Health by Beth Winehouse. Years ago, I read the book Bridget Jones's Diary by Helen Fielding about a single woman in London looking for love. And I was struck by the fact that while there was a lot of text devoted to her quest for romance, Bridget often started her diary entries by detailing personal metrics. She listed things like how much she weighed, how many cigarettes she'd smoked that day, how much alcohol she'd had to drink, and the number of calories she'd consumed. At the time, that seemed to me like a stressful and somewhat obsessive way to keep a record of your life. Fast forward to today. I wake up and check my wearable tracker to see how many hours I've slept. Then I input what I ate for breakfast so I can monitor my calorie intake. My tracker also counts my steps, and I aim for at least 10,000 each day. And every once in a while, just because the information is available, I monitor my heart rate during exercise and at rest, and my blood oxygen level. If I wanted, I could also keep an eye on a lot more, such as how much water I'm drinking each day and my stress level at any point in time. And I'm not alone. It's estimated that more than 1 in 5 American adults now uses a wearable biotracker of some kind, including watches, rings, patches, earbuds, clip-on devices, and smart clothing. Whether someone's trying to lose weight, get more fit, sleep better, or monitor a chronic medical condition like blood pressure or diabetes, there's a wearable device that can offer relevant information. But there are also questions about whether having access to all this information is actually making us fitter and healthier, and whether we're in danger of too much information being potentially harmful. Keeping people on track. As with a lot of new technology, think AI, for example, there are good uses and some not so good uses that come with the hardware. When utilized appropriately, these products can indeed help people manage medical conditions or just become more aware of their health and fitness. Overall, I find the use of health fitness trackers to be positive, says Seth Creasy, Ph.D., a metabolism and obesity researcher at the University of Colorado's Anschutz Medical Campus. Trackers help individuals monitor their behavior or health, which can help bring awareness to areas of health that need to be improved. Trackers can also help with motivation and goal setting. For instance, if you're aiming to walk at least 10,000 steps a day, and you look at your tracker and see you've walked only 8,000 steps, it may inspire you to go out and walk 2,000 more. Trackers may also nudge people toward their goals by offering reminders or digital incentives in the form of badges, in-app competitions with friends or others, or the quest to close the ring on Apple Watches by meeting daily goals. Many researchers are looking to quantify just how effective trackers are in helping people monitor their health and improve their diet and fitness. While there are a few long-term studies that offer definitive data, a literature review published in the Lancet Digital Health Journal found that across short-term studies of almost 164,000 participants, the use of an activity tracker improved physical activity by an average of 18,000 extra steps and about 40 minutes more walking each day, which is a significant change. In addition to trackers for logging data tied to diet and fitness goals, many people have health wearables recommended by their doctors to help manage chronic conditions such as high blood pressure and diabetes. For example, continuous blood sugar monitors in the form of skin patches mean that people don't have to prick their fingers to monitor glucose levels. The monitors provide nearly constant information, usually delivered to a phone app. These devices will never replace the medical expertise of a physician or medical professional, says Creasy, but they do provide useful information outside of those visits. He adds that even people without chronic conditions can benefit. For example, an individual may have normal blood pressure at their annual physical, but when they measure it daily at work or at home, they notice it tends to be higher. This may be something to discuss with the physician, and without using the tracker, they would be unaware of it. The downsides. But while there are undeniably many benefits to using wellness devices, studies have pointed to a number of potential hazards as well. The first issue has to do with accuracy and consistency. The trackers can be accurate for certain metrics like steps, time in bed, and heart rate. However, they aren't able to measure these things accurately all the time. Creasy says he has used the devices in several research studies and has seen numerous occasions when the data says one thing, but the person tells another story. He explains that sometimes, for example, wearables struggle to detect the difference between sleeping time and sedentary behavior. That's a problem, he says, since sedentary time is typically thought of as a negative health behavior and sleep is a positive one. While tracker technology continues to improve, there's always a margin for error in the data. Another problem is how people understand and use the data that's provided. Information viewed in isolation doesn't provide the complete picture, says Jessica Matthews, a doctor of behavioral health and a professor of integrative wellness in the College of Health Sciences at Point Loma Nazarene University in San Diego. What's important is that

become overly reliant on it. And for perfectionists, failing to meet their fitness or sleep goals can cause feelings of stress and failure. Monitoring calories consumed and calories expended can help some people lose weight, but others may become discouraged and give up the effort if the data they're seeing isn't what they were hoping for. And for others, an ongoing stream of information may exacerbate eating disorders by encouraging a constant fixation on diet and calories. Similarly, says Matthews, for some people, exercise can become compulsive in a very unhappy way. Is it great to track steps? Not for that person. While trackers can deliver an impressive amount of information, more is not necessarily better for everyone. That's especially true for people who are prone to experiencing a physical symptom and then becoming obsessed with it. Imagine if you had a technology that allows you to do that throughout the day, says Matthews. You notice that your heart rate is higher than it was 10 minutes ago. Now it's slower. It can open the door to a kind of neurotic behavior. For those people, more information can be a source of physiological as well as psychological stress. Phil Lane, MSW, a psychotherapist in private practice in Pennington, New Jersey, recommends that people who have been diagnosed with an anxiety disorder, who are prone to feeling anxious, especially over health issues, be aware that using trackers might make matters worse. He recommends checking with a therapist or mental health clinician about possible drawbacks before deciding to use one. Signs of overtracking. The many kinds of activity monitors, meant to give us more information about our bodies, can conversely get in the way and distance us from ourselves. Experts cite a tendency for people to rely on the information from the device rather than tune in to what they're feeling. For example, looking at a tracker to see how well you slept rather than noticing how rested you feel. I use them myself, and I recommend them in my practice, says Haley Perlis, Ph.D., a sport and performance psychology expert. But I think when we become too attached, too reliant, we lose self-reflection. We need to assess how we're feeling instead of relying on a device. Some signs of over-reliance, says Perlis, are when people can't leave the house without the device, or believe their workout or steps don't count because they weren't wearing a tracker. And if someone asks you how your workout is and you say, "I don't know, I have to go look at my tracker," that's a sign you may need to put it down. It's a red flag if you're looking at those numbers for an unnecessary amount of time, adds Lane. That's not a helpful behavior, and it can get in the way of living your life. Do you need a wearable to tell you if you're feeling stressed? I would say no. If you're having a panic attack, you don't need a device to tell you you're having a panic attack. If you're using technology, be very aware of its relationship to it, recommends Lane. The human brain likes measurements, he says. That's a psychological draw to information like this, but it's not always healthy. Adds Matthews, trackers provide an opportunity for people to get greater insights about their health and fitness, but they don't tell the whole story, and they shouldn't come at the expense of listening to your body. If we're only worried about the data, we might actually miss the most important data of all. I plan to take all this advice to heart and be less like Bridget Jones. I'm not going to give up my health monitor, but I'll start using it differently. Instead of consulting the tracker in the morning to see how many hours I've slept, I'll ask myself how rested I feel. And while I want to continue using it to encourage me to get my 10,000 daily steps, I'll take breaks from it so I can tune into my body, because we are all so much more than a set of numbers and data. Tips for tracking smart. Used correctly, health monitors help people not only achieve goals, but also set goals, says Perlis. You can see what you've been doing, know your baseline, and see if you can challenge yourself and increase it. And they give you real information to make sure those goals are appropriate. They're great for accountability, education, and giving us

0: information. And I think they're fun, which is a good motivator. Here's how to get the most out of your device. Take it one goal at a time. Be clear on what your goal is, says Matthews. Today's technology can monitor so many different things that the possibilities can be overwhelming. Sleep, stress, exercise, diet, pick one to start. Choose the product that fits your needs. 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If improving your sleep is your most important goal, look for a tracker that measures sleep accurately and offers lots of information around that specific topic. And if your main goal is to increase your step count, then a simple pedometer may be all you need, says Matthews. You can buy one for a few dollars, and there have been studies showing they're actually quite accurate. Have a plan for how to use the information. Just capturing your data won't make you healthier. These devices provide information, but unless you take action and change some habits, there won't be any benefit. Most wearables link to health and fitness apps that can suggest actions based on the data that's gathered. For instance, if you sit at a desk all day, the apps can trigger reminders to get up and move every half hour or so. If the tracker indicates you're not sleeping as long or as soundly as you optimally should be, the app can offer tips on how to improve that. If the tracker detects that you're stressed, the apps can offer breathing exercises or guided meditation sessions to help. And if you want to start a new exercise routine, the apps can help you choose one that meets your fitness level. Be aware of your body signals. Don't ignore what your body is telling you. You don't want to have the information from a tracker overtake or hijack your awareness, says Matthews. Ask yourself, how am I feeling today? And do I feel rested? The body knows when it's tired. Keep the information in perspective. Recognize that one piece of information doesn't tell the complete picture. Many of the things that trackers measure go through normal fluctuations throughout the day. Blood pressure increases with activity. Blood sugar varies depending on what we eat. Heart rate, stress levels, and fatigue also vary. You may need to discuss the data from your device with your healthcare provider to understand what it means. Take periodic breaks. I would challenge people who are using a fitness tracker all the time to go out and move their bodies without it for a day or a week, says Perlis. Sleep for a week without looking at the data. It's good for self-reflection and a good tune-up for yourself. Is it safe to eat fresh produce? Here's everything you need to know about the cyclosporiasis outbreak across the U.S. Mariah Thomas. Can you still munch on your favorite salad mixes and fruits? Get the scoop before your next grocery run. On my weekly supermarket run, I always try to grab as many fresh fruits and vegetables as possible. A container of berries, into the cart. Bag salad, easy dinner. Fresh cilantro, absolutely. But with a growing cyclospora outbreak making people sick across the country, I'm suddenly looking at the produce aisle a little differently. More than 7,000 people have already gotten sick with cyclosporiasis across 34 states this year, and unfortunately that number is expected to grow. And while cyclosporiasis is more common in tropical and subtropical parts of the world, it causes outbreaks in the U.S. every year. In fact, cases tend to spike between May and August, when fresh produce linked to infections is most commonly on our plates. That said, this outbreak is a lot worse. The good news? This isn't a reason to swear off your favorite grocery store's fruits and vegetables altogether. A few smart swaps and knowing which foods are a lower risk right now can help you keep enjoying produce while protecting yourself. Read on to learn why fresh produce is such a big part of this outbreak, which foods are considered the safest bets, and what you should avoid until this outbreak settles down. Why is fresh produce such an issue with this cyclosporiasis outbreak? Time for a quick and easy to understand science lesson. Cyclospora is a tiny parasite that causes an illness called cyclosporiasis. It spreads when people eat food or drink water contaminated with feces. Yes, poop, containing the parasite. Fresh fruits and vegetables can become contaminated at several points from the farm where they're grown to the facilities where they're harvested and packaged. And since most are eaten raw, they're never exposed to the high heat that would kill the parasite. One interesting thing about cyclospora is that it doesn't make people sick immediately after leaving an infected person's body. It actually needs days to weeks in the environment to become infectious. That means people don't typically catch it directly from someone who's sick. It's much more commonly linked to contaminated food or water. And unfortunately, simply rinsing your favorite grocery store's produce under the faucet isn't always enough. The parasite can cling to the surface of delicate fruits and leafy greens, making it difficult to wash away completely. Which types of produce are safe to eat? If you're trying to play it safer while this outbreak is going on, the general rule is simple. Foods with protective skins, sturdy surfaces, or that are cooked are your best bets. Here are some of the safest options. Thick peeled fruits, bananas, oranges, pineapples, avocados, and watermelons. 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What other safety tips should you keep in mind when eating fresh produce right now? You don't have to avoid produce completely, but a little extra caution goes a long way. Here are a few safety tips to reduce your risk of getting cyclosporiasis. Wash all your produce. Yes, even if you plan to peel it later. Washing won't guarantee the parasite is removed, but it can help reduce dirt and other germs. Cook when possible. High heat destroys cyclospora, making cooked vegetables much safer than raw ones. Consider eating frozen produce. Commercially frozen fruits and vegetables are generally considered a lower risk option because they're processed under controlled conditions. Plus, they haven't been commonly linked to outbreaks the way certain fresh produce items have. Be careful when eating out. This includes all the salads, garnishes, and herbs served at restaurants. That yummy fresh salsa is included too. Stay on top of recalls. While there hasn't been a specific brand tied to the outbreak, if one comes up, throw it away immediately. Don't let the smell or look change your mind. What happens if you get sick? Cyclospora isn't your typical 24-hour stomach bug. Symptoms often show up about a week after eating contaminated food and can include watery diarrhea, stomach cramps, nausea, loss of appetite, fatigue, and weight loss. Without treatment, some people feel sick for weeks or even months with symptoms that come and go. If you've recently eaten fresh produce and developed persistent diarrhea, especially if it lasts more than a couple of days, it's worth calling your healthcare provider. Luckily, cyclospora can usually be treated with prescribed antibiotics, and getting diagnosed early can help you start feeling better soon. Let's get some humor going. Life in these United States. Confined to a hospital room following my open-heart surgery, I had nothing to do but read or watch TV. After a week, I was bored and miserable. When my doctor stopped by on his rounds, he asked, "How's it going?" "Honestly, I'm depressed," I said. He nodded understandingly and advised, "Stop watching the news." David Elton, Lewisburg, Pennsylvania. Dad, ever the stargazer, decided it was time to prearrange funeral plans for himself and my mother. On his way out the door to the funeral home, he asked if she wanted to come along. "You can pick out your own casket that way," he explained excitedly. Mom, who wasn't as gung-ho about the project, replied, "No, you do it. I want to be surprised." From Ken Wendell, Alton, Illinois. He writes in mysterious ways. You can't say God doesn't have a sense of humor after reading these signs found outside churches. Lord, help us be the people our dogs think we are. Forgive your enemies. It messes with their heads. This is the day. Just love everyone. I'll sort them out later. God. Live your life well so we don't have to lie at your funeral. Creation is your last chance for a smoking hot body. Acting perfect in church is like dressing up for an X-ray. From BoredPanda.com. Here are some jokes from life in these United States. Hungry after a morning at the Maryland shore, I stopped off for a quick bite at a seafood stand. "Excuse me," I said to the server, "how many oysters are in the fried oyster basket?" "It varies depending on how big the oysters are," she explained. "But don't worry, it's a good amount." "You've sold me," I said. "I'll have the fried oyster basket." "Sorry, we're out of oysters." Kathy Squires, Munhall, Pennsylvania. Someone recently asked my husband and me what the secret was to our 54-year marriage. Before I could respond about loving and honoring each other, my beloved significant other replied, "Neither of us has died." Jean Hewitt, Harker Heights, Texas. My husband planned back-to-back activities for us this weekend like he forgot we're both introverts. From Krista Ballerina. My daughter, visiting from Florida, was shocked as we drove past a cannabis shop in town. "It's legal here now," I told her. Appalled, she said, "It's legal to eat people?" I set her straight. "The sign says cannabis, not cannibal." Christine Mozzarelli, Slickerville, New Jersey. True terror, it's been written, is to wake up one morning and discover that your high school class is running the country. In honor of the new school year, here are quotes from young students, America's future leaders, as shared on the Live from Snack Time Instagram account. "I know how babies are made. What I want to know is why. I love the way you are. I just wish you were a sea otter. All I want for breakfast is some extra time to sleep." I was visiting my grandmother one day when I reached into a box of crackers and grabbed a handful. Once they hit my mouth, I almost gagged. They were so salty. I looked at the box to see if this was some new kind of flavor. It said unsalted. "Grandma," I said, "these are the saltiest unsalted crackers I've ever had." She shook her head. "Your mom insists on buying me unsalted crackers, so I just salt the box myself." Sherry Anderson, Columbus, Ohio. I was conducting my business in the bathroom, twiddling my glasses, when the door flew open. It was my 4-year-old son. He looked at me, seated on the throne, smiled, then ran out, hollering to his brother, "Ha ha, I saw Papa in the bathroom, and he didn't have his glasses on." Johnny Latham, Quitman, Texas. A reminder, crime still does not pay. Police in Florida pulled over a driver for not wearing a seatbelt. After spotting what they suspected was drug paraphernalia, they searched the car and found even more drugs and paraphernalia. It wasn't hard to find. The goods were inside a duffel bag labeled "Bag of Drugs, the Smoking Gun." Brett Red was irate. His pickup truck had been stolen at a gas station in Hillard, Ohio. So he called 911, demanding that police get his ride back for him. Officers chased down the truck and arrested the thief. Red was soon united with his truck, but not for long, as the police learned that Red himself had stolen the truck from a landscaping company. WBSN News. You can never be too safe is a credo to live by. A man in Spring Hill, Florida certainly did. After buying two bags of methamphetamine, he called 911, asking to have the material tested because he suspected it might really be bath salts. The police obliged and, after testing, discovered the bags did indeed contain meth and arrested the cautious caller. Here we have Best Pet Helpers. Think About That Monkey on Your Back by Caroline Fanning. April Stewart didn't anticipate that the primate sanctuary where she houses rescued spider monkeys, marmosets, and kinkajous would become a source of solace for people with PTSD. Nor did John Richard, an Army veteran who sometimes struggles to leave the house. But then he met a spider monkey named Louie while volunteering at Stewart's Gulf Coast Primate Sanctuary in Mississippi. "I obviously can't understand, but I know he's telling me he loves me," says Richard of Louie's hugs and constant chatter in his ear. Stewart, who served in the Air Force, says she doesn't intentionally recruit veterans as volunteers, but that's who tends to find the place. "I always mention the sanctuary to anyone dealing with panic attacks or anxiety," says Richards. "I didn't realize it was going to have that effect on me." National Park last year. Rather than languish in the lost and found, BUMF continues to explore the Canadian Rockies with the help of park officials, who post the plushies' escapades on Facebook using the hashtag LostBunnyInBanff. The goal, get BUMF back to its owner. But for now, the stuffy is making the most of its extended vacation, posing by hot springs and 500-million-year-old fossils, all while modeling proper safety protocols, such as donning a life jacket to paddle around waterfowl lakes.
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4: Welcome to the Military Times. My name is Mark Love. Our first article comes from the Front Page News, dated August 19, 2026. U.S. Navy destroyer spent 4 days without power in South China Sea. A U.S. Navy destroyer went days in the South China Sea without power last month, leaving sailors without potable water, galley services, toilets, or air conditioning. USS Benfield, an early Burke-class guided missile destroyer, suffered an engineering casualty with its generators, causing a power outage for 4 days while conducting routine operations in the Indo-Pacific, 7th Fleet spokesperson Commander Matthew Comer told Military Times. Comer declined to comment about where exactly the incident occurred, but multiple news outlets reported it happened in the South China Sea. The ship received support from the George Washington Carrier Strike Group, which included meals from Ticonderoga-class missile destroyer or missile cruiser at USS Robert Smalls. The engineering incident occurred July 24th, forcing the destroyer to be towed by contracted tugboats into Subic Bay, Philippines, for repairs on July 28th. The ship was met upon arrival by subject matter experts from Ship Repair Facility Japan Regional Maintenance Center, Comer said. There were no injuries to the crew, who demonstrated resilience, grit, professionalism, and unwavering steadiness in their response, Homer said. The day after arriving in the Philippines, the ship crew received food and contracted lodging off off board. Ben Folds' power was restored July 30th,